0: After months of tariffs, 51st state threats, and personal attacks on Canadian leaders, the move has been met in Canada largely with ridicule.
1: Long after President Trump is gone, it will still be called Lake Ontario.
0: I'm Julie Walker.
2: The death toll from the Nepal flood has risen to over 600. Officials in the Himalayan country say over 2,500 people, including dozens of Americans and other foreigners, remain missing, and that the residents of an entire village that seems to have been washed away. The collapse of a glacier sent a deadly wall of water through a mountain town near the Chinese border. More on these stories at townhall.com.
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2: Norway has a new king, Bernie Bennett reports.
4: Crown Prince Haakon has ascended to the throne following the death of his father, King Harald V. His daughter becomes Crown Princess Ingrid Alexandra and heir to the throne. The role of Norwegian monarch is largely symbolic, as the power lies within an elected parliament, but the country's royal family retains celebrity and a role in promoting the wealthy nation across the world. The 53-year-old Haakon's tasks will include stabilizing the Scandinavian country's monarchy and the royal family's popularity, after his wife's past contacts with the deceased sex offender Jeffrey Epstein and his stepson's sexual assault conviction. Bernie Bennett reporting.
2: A Dutch drug addiction and mental health institute warned users on Friday about potentially lethal ecstasy pills shaped to look like the head of U.S. President Trump. The respected Trimbos Institute said that several of the pills have been handed in recently at a network of centers. Breaking news, townhall.com. Tennessee's governor wants the Nashville airport renamed after Dolly Parton.
5: The country music star died Tuesday of cancer at age 80. The proposal to rename the airport could require the Metro Nashville Airport Authority to revisit its naming policy. The current policy says airport property should only be named for people who've been deceased at least 2 years. The governor's office says his proposal and the naming policy will be discussed by the airport authority at its September 17th meeting. I'm Lisa Dwyer.
2: E-cigarette maker Juul Labs has received U.S. permission to sell an updated version of its vaping device. The new product was announced by federal regulators Friday. It includes an electronic age verification system to prevent underage use. The decision from the FDA means Juul can sell a new version of its vaping device. More on these stories, Town Hall.
6: How serious is youth vaping? 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
8: Pretty low rain chances for the next few days. The rest of our weekend looks pretty good. Clear overnight, maybe some fog, low 50s, and then foggy in the morning on Sunday. We'll stay cloudy till about noon. Then we should see some sunshine. We'll be in the mid-70s. A little warmer on Monday, sunny and low 80s. You can always get the latest weather at the AnswerPortland.com. I'm meteorologist Steve Hamilton on AM 1640. The Answer.
9: Welcome to User Friendly 2.0 with host Bill Simmons. technology architect.
10: And this is User Friendly 2.0. I am your host, Bill Sakins. Joining me, Bill Gretchen. Welcome to this week's show.
11: Hello there.
10: So we've got to start out with some sad news, I'm afraid, today, because we've lost two of the greats in entertainment. And both passed away at the age of 80. First one is the legendary Dolly Parton. Dolly Parton has died at the age of 80. She died Tuesday in Nashville following what her representatives described as a brief battle with cancer. Born in rural Tennessee in 1946, Dolly Parton rose from a childhood of poverty in the Smoky Mountains to become one of the most recognizable entertainers in the world. And while we think of her as a country music legend, country star really just doesn't begin to cover it. She wrote classics including Jolene, Coat of Many Colors, 9 to 5, and I Will Always Love You. She became a successful actress, appearing in films including 9 to 5, The Best Little Whorehouse in Texas, and Steel Magnolias. She was also a remarkably successful businesswoman whose name became synonymous with Dollywood. But one of Dolly Parton's greatest legacies may have happened away from the stage. Her Imagination Library has provided books to millions of children, and she quietly put enormous amounts of her wealth and influence behind literacy, education, disaster relief, and medical research. Dolly also possessed a rare ability in modern American culture. People from widely different backgrounds seemed to agree that they liked her. She could poke fun at herself, never seemed embarrassed by where she came from, and built an extraordinary career largely by being unmistakably Dolly Parton. And sadly, we've also learned today of the death of Tim Curry, also at the age of 80. For generations of movie fans, Curry will be forever Dr. Frankenfurter in the Rocky Horror Picture Show, one of the great cult film performances of all time. But Tim Curry has one of those careers where almost everybody remembers him for something different. Maybe he's Wadsworth in Clue. Maybe he's the terrifying Pennywise, the 1990 television adaptation of Stephen King's It. Maybe you remember him from Legend, The Three Musketeers, or Home Alone 2. And an entire younger generation knew him unmistakably voiced through animation, particularly in Nigel Thornberry in The Wild Thornberries. And yeah, he was a voice actor, a very good one too.
9: Agreed.
10: Mm-hmm. Curry was also an accomplished stage performer, earning the 3 Tony Award nominations, including recognition for Amadeus, My Favorite Year, and Spamalot. His career changed dramatically after he suffered a major stroke in 2012, which affected his mobility and left him using a wheelchair. But he continued working, making appearances and maintaining a wonderfully warm relationship with the fans who had followed him or his work over the decades. There's something particularly striking about losing Dolly Parton and Tim Curry so close together. One gave us Jolene, the other gave us Frankenfurter and Pennywise, and somehow both became fixtures of popular culture whose work crossed generations. Dolly Parton and Tim Curry both gone at 80, and both leaving behind the kind of work that isn't going anywhere. And they are two legends that will be missed. All right, what do we have in the news?
9: Oh, well, Dish Network is in bankruptcy.
10: So this is actually not a new topic. This has happened back in June when this was officially filed. But we've had a lot of questions coming in about this, wanting to know what is actually going on here. Because there's a lot of different stories, let's just say, that are floating out there. And one of them is Dish Network going to stop broadcasting? And a company that they own called Sling, which you may have heard of. Sling TV is obviously a very well-known over-the-top provider of television channels and other content. So what's actually happened here is they've filed Chapter 11 bankruptcy, and that's the kind of bankruptcy that is restructuring. It doesn't mean they're suddenly shutting down and locking their doors. They're renegotiating with creditors and some other things that are required to try to get their company back on track. So yeah, it does mean that Sling TV is bankrupt too, because they're part of the filings. But neither is shutting down. What the problem really here is that people aren't using linear television like they used to. So Dish Network is, of course, a competitor for cable television, satellite-based, has been around for a long time. And at the end of the day, just with churn and cord cutting and everything else, they are starting to have problems and need to restructure. So I don't see them shutting down. I don't think we're going in that direction, certainly not Sling TV. But we are seeing in the general overall linear television things that a lot of channels are shutting down. More and more people are using the on-demand services. You know, the idea in 2026 of having to wait for a certain time for a show to air is just not something we're used to anymore.
9: Yeah.
10: You know, you watch what you want on demand and that type of a thing. So, but just to give an idea of where this is going, at the end of June, which is when they filed, Dish TV had 4.684 million subscribers, 1.7 million Sling TV subscribers, so it's a total of 6.391 million combined. And in the second quarter, they lost 161,000 subscribers, while Sling lost about 80,000. Now, it's a little unusual for Sling because people are still going with that. I think they'll be able to turn that one around. But again, linear television is something that's definitely from the last decade, if not before. So it's going to be interesting to see, you know, how they end up doing with this and what should go on. But for the moment, if you have Dish TV, you are not at risk of losing your channels. The one little thing that I have noticed across the board on this is blackouts of channels, especially local channels. They seem to be a lot less interested in renegotiating some of this stuff at this point, I think probably because of the money. And so, you know, we could start to see some stuff like that.
11: All right. Robots can outrun humans, but can they plug in a cable?
10: That's a very good question.
9: It's a strange question, but
10: it's a strange question, and there's this competition. So Reuters is reporting this. Reuters. Anyway,
9: I don't know.
10: That's one of those two ways. But
9: Reuters. Isn't that Reuters?
10: Okay, I knew I was saying it wrong. Reuters. So they have these competition, and these have been going on for a while. The latest one was held August 23rd in Beijing, where humanoid robots are put in competition with each other over things. So they have proven that they can run quicker than the fastest humans. The fine motor control and that type of thing is getting a lot better. But one of the next things that's coming up is the ability to compete in more what you would find in the office stuff. Can they plug in a network cable, as the headline says? Can they do some of these different type of things? Now, about a year ago, a competition like this was held, and it didn't go well. But it seemed like it was more the AIs running the robots got bored and just decided not to do it. So we'll see what happens this time around.
9: All right. Yeah, I think I'd get bored of doing the same task over and over. Looks like Broadcaster is fighting to retrieve 70 years of footage after its storage provider disappeared. Tell us about that.
10: So this is in reference to PBS. And what... this is where these things become important to have backups, this being like a major thing of it, but it's the same idea. Okay, so you have your memory card from your, you know, camera back when we had those, or your phone now, these type of things, and something gets stolen, lost, damaged, that kind of a thing, you would be out those photos or whatever the case may be. Modern equipment like your phone providers usually back up to the cloud automatically. And for the bigger companies like PBS and other broadcasters, they use cloud-based services as well for archival and running different things that are an aspect of being a broadcaster. And what's happened here is it would be kind of like if you had everything backed up on your phone or other device, and the company that was doing the backups for you suddenly went away, and you couldn't get access to your information anymore at all. Times a little bit, and you have 70 years of footage that seem to have disappeared and that they can no longer get access to at PBS. And that's what's going on here. It's a problem. It's about 50 terabytes of footage. Again, a 70-year archive includes things like their coverage of the Great Flood of 1993, the COVID-19 pandemic, irreplaceable stuff, and so on. So, you know, it's...
9: yeah,
10: one of those things that they have to be careful. I am working with a client right now where we're trying to figure out, or not trying to figure out, but we put into place a backup situation. Well, it's not 70 years of stuff. It would cost them their business if something like this happened. So we have both their online normal cloud backups, the online cloud system that runs their things. We are also putting into place a storage array that they have control over that automatically backup once a month from the stuff that's out on the main system. A little bit of money to do that, but it saves the data. And then they're going to another step where once a month they rotate in basically an offline hard drive, which backs that up. and then it's physically disconnected from the network. Because remember, if you're losing your data because the hackers got in, they know you have backups and they know they're online. So it's not going to do you a lot of good. You need the offline backups too. But you still want cloud backups because if your office burns down or there's a catastrophic problem, Bill in Reno, I know you guys have just been dealing with that with the fire right now. These things happen and can be completely unexpected. Then you want the cloud backup. So it's just the best way of covering it.
11: Mm-hmm. Bees in space.
10: Yeah, and I was trying to remember why this would make me think of the Muppets, and then I was like,
9: because of pigs in space.
10: So over the years, NASA has been putting up different animals to see how they react to things, bees being no exception to this. And it's actually worked out quite well. They've been able to build their hive and do all the different things they would on Earth. And, you know, some of these experiments are actually becoming more and more important now because of the fact that we are starting to talk about having life in space, establishing, you know, places to live. Mars has been talked about. The moon, I think, will be more likely first. But at the end of the day, we're going to need food, we're going to need animals and all of these type of things. We need to know how they work. And what I think is kind of cool about these experiments is it's not something where it injures the animal either. It's just, you know, they do the experiment and then bring them back. So, yeah. But it's kind of interesting to see. It didn't seem like it bugged them a whole lot. The colony was in a contained environment, and they were able to go about their normal business.
9: Cool.
11: Which is interesting, considering zero G.
10: Yeah.
9: Yeah.
10: I think that's a big reason why they wanted to conduct an experiment like this, because again, you know, you can do stuff in the lab and try to figure things out, but you really don't know what it is. Some background information of this is not the first time insects have been sent to space. This experiment actually started to be conducted a while ago, back in 1984. But the first time they did this was with fruit flies in space in 1947, which were the first animals sent to space.
9: Hmm. Ah, all right. Thinking of stuff that makes us think about space, Lucas Museum of Narrative Art is about to open.
10: So, thinking about space, this would be Lucas of the George Lucas of Star Wars, among other things.
9: Yes, and you should see the building they're building, or yeah, they've
10: it's
9: built. Cool.
10: It looks like a spaceship. Yeah. In my opinion, kind of, you know.
9: It's cool. And,
10: scheduled to open September 22nd, so here in a couple of weeks, Exposition Park in Los Angeles. So if you're down there, certainly worth checking out. I can imagine how opening day is going to be. You guys, we should go. We'll drive down on the 22nd.
9: I want to go. I want to see this.
10: Let's see if maybe we can make that happen. But let's see. The museum is founded by George Lucas and his wife, Melody. And Aerial Investments, I believe, is the company that they're doing it under. But it's not just about space.
9: No, it's about, you know, narrative art. You know, it's visual. Yeah.
10: So, you know, thing like that, what they're talking about including in this is illustration, comic books, movie concept art, photography, children's books illustrations, posters, and other forms of visual storytelling. And share space with paintings and other traditional artworks. This sounds absolutely incredible. There's more than 40,000 works, so it's a fairly large museum. Mm-hmm. And it's going to feature over 1,200 objects in over 30 galleries. So, yeah, that's going to be a day or two to see all that.
9: I think we'd need at least 2 days, because it looks like there's a garden of grounds that looks like it would be amazing to walk through as well. So,
10: And for anybody that's asking, is there going to be Star Wars here? Yes, there is. Bill, go ahead.
11: I would say, I mean, other than the fact that it's in L.A., I would do some serious things to be a curator at that museum.
10: Maybe make it worthwhile. Not that we're anti-L.A. There's a lot of good people in Los Angeles, but it's a little too big of a city for me. But, yeah, it's
9: too stressful.
10: Yep. But, again, there's going to be Star Wars, and if there wasn't, that would be really weird. So they're going to be featuring props, costumes, artwork, and other materials from Lucasfilms going back more than 4 decades. And that'll include material from the first 6 Star Wars movies, the first 4 Indiana Jones films, plus Willow, Red Tails, Howard the Duck, and others. And one of the initial expositions is appropriate, called Star Wars in Motion. Yeah, so we're going to have to find out more about this and see what's going to be there. Among the announced pieces are the Luke Skywalker's Land Speeder, and the first physical build of General Grievous's wheel bike.
9: Oh.
11: Nice.

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4: Glass building, so it's all full of natural light and that kind of thing, but all of that glass is producing a good portion of the electricity that's running the data center underneath. So
5: I think I saw a workup too of like a building like the MGM Grand in Vegas, you know, or no, or is it the Luxor, the pyramid?
4: The pyramid is the Luxor.
5: Yeah. Okay, the Luxor, where they were using that same technology to because it's mostly glass,
4: right?
6: Yeah,
4: and absolutely. So. You know, and that was the biggest negative I could even find on it, because I was trying to look for both sides of this as well. It doesn't produce as much power because it's transparent. Well, so what? Right now, the glass in your window probably produces no power. So,
6: yeah, exactly. At the end of
4: the day, you know, and they aren't that much more difficult to manufacture and actually don't cost that more than much more when you're looking at it from the concept of like a skyscraper. If you were to redo your home windows with it, it would be a little bit more money. But even though it's still in the range of affordable. So let's say you were going to do Energy Star on your home, so you're doing low-E glass replacement, which is something I'm thinking about doing. I might actually look into this technology and see if it'd be worth it. I don't know if I have enough glass coverage to where it would be worth all the back-end equipment, but it'd be kind of something interesting to at least find out about.
6: Hey, you can do it on my house.
5: Well, it would also be the color running the wires, wouldn't it?
4: Yeah, and you're going to have installation like that. You have cable runs. But you also have equipment that has to go somewhere that receives the power and does something with it, usually charging a battery is the way that works.
5: Yeah.
4: So there's some investment in there. So would the amount of glass space on a residential home be enough to accommodate that? On its own, probably not. What I'm thinking is adding it to an existing solar panel installation, though, and then conceivably using the same back-end equipment that's already running the solar panels and just adding that as an input. Then it might make sense to do it. So we'll see.
6: All right. And here's another unusual thing. World's first hands-free umbrella.
4: Yeah, again, in Instagram. Now, this is a funny one, too, because the video I saw on Instagram is clearly AI-generated.
6: Okay. No question about that. I wasn't sure. It looked a little off, but I was thinking, oh, that's a cool idea. But
4: however, the engineer and the idea of this is actually real. And there are some real videos of him showing this off with what he actually has. But which is one of those things, too, because you look at it and the first thing is, oh, this is AI generated. It's fake. Well, the video was definitely AI generated, but the thing is not fake. There's a few things about it, though, that are going to be a little time before I think you're going to see this at Target. And number one, so basically what it is it's essentially a quadcopter with a Raspberry Pi in it that's able to track the user. So he walks under it and this thing flies over his head. And it's really kind of cool. And it does work. The proof of concept is absolutely out there.
6: Oh, and I think of other ideas that could be used for. That'd be cool. Like a little floating, like a Grogu pod that, you know, you can carry stuff with.
4: And well, yeah, I mean, you know, you can look at a lot of different things. The engineer is John TSC, I apologize for mispronouncing his last name, but he actually did build this thing. It does work. The drone is constructed using 3D printed carbon fiber reinforced nylon, so it's going to be strong enough to actually work. But the thing of it is there's still some things that need to be worked out. First of all, the flight time is only about 15 minutes. Wind is a problem. Rotor downwash can push the water around. We have all of that kind of a thing. And then there is the possibility of a safety issue of having four rapidly spinning drone propellers hovering around people's heads. So, you know,
6: yeah.
4: But I think the idea of it's kind of cool. And I think this is where you start. And I could just, you know, as part of the futuristic thing, in addition to me having my, you know, jetpack that I'm flying around in, having an umbrella hover over my head would be kind of cool.
5: I mean, I had one of those. Oh, jeez. I mean, I had a hands-free umbrella.
4: So tell us about your hands-free umbrella. How does it work?
5: It was a hat.
4: Oh, well, yeah. There you go. Thank you.
6: I knew you were going to say that.
5: It was just a hat and an umbrella.

0: about it.
1: I love that.
0: Well, in different news, OpenAI halts AI training on advanced model as it detects dark signs emerging.
2: Well, that doesn't sound good.
1: No.
0: Is it going grok?
2: From what I understand, nowhere clear to that. I did ask AI about this, and I was told there's absolutely nothing to worry about. So we're good. We're safe.
0: okay.
2: So what happened is this is a true story. OpenAI has slowed portions of its development program because two separate things happened. We actually talked about this earlier in the year, but an earlier OpenAI model testing incident involving Hugging Face, which is another AI, where an AI system managed to reach systems outside of its intended environment and decide to hack them. So that was considered a problem. And what they're looking at here is a situation where these kind of things, they want to know what's going on. It doesn't mean that AI has become evil all of a sudden, you know, or anything like that. It just means that it is doing things that are unexpected, and it's time to take a step back and figure out why and what's going on, and could this become a problem? Because one of the things is it's not always the good guys that use AI. And at the end of the day, if this is possible, we actually do want to know about it, you know, because it's something that has to be planned against. We talked earlier in the year about actual full AI defense and strategies that businesses are starting to put into place using AI to defend against AI and having AI run it. If you haven't heard that episode, go to userfriendly.show because it's there and it's a very interesting conversation of kind of, you know, welcome to the future.
1: Oh, yeah.
2: So, you know, at the end of the day, this is a new technology. It's developing, and a lot of interesting things are going to happen. This is User Friendly 2.0. We'll be back.

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1: With SRN News, I'm Mary Rose. The death toll from the Nepal flood has risen to over 600. Officials in the Himalayan country say over 2,500 people, including dozens of Americans and other foreigners, remain missing, and that the residents of an entire village seem to wash away. The collapse of a glacier sent a deadly wall of water through a mountain town near the Chinese border. The Columbia, South Carolina police chief says an officer died and a second was injured Saturday after responding to a call about a domestic dispute. Chief W.H. Skip Holbrook says the suspect had a lengthy criminal record and also died. He says the deceased officer was 29 years old and had been with the department for 2 years. He leaves behind a wife and two young children. This is SRN News.
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0: 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You can find our back episodes. You can ask questions. You can see what's going on. You can even find out about our smart speaker flash briefing. We have been offering this for a while. We still do. You just need to add it to your flash briefing. The skill's there. Check it out at userfriendly.show. All right, guys. Well, you know, we program a lot on our listener questions, and we've been having a lot more interest, like a lot more interest in the last 6 months or so in retro technology. So we've been covering some of that, and I'm having a lot of fun doing it because it is actually an area of interest of mine, and it's something that is a lot of fun. And as a for example, we've got some projects we're working on that. I got a Sega Mega Drive, which North American is known as a Genesis, but mine is actually a Mega Drive, to work in North America and run the games for both systems, actually all three. It runs the Japanese ones too. It was a little bit of a process to make that function, but that's the kind of stuff I like to mess with in retro tech. And as I think most people that have listened for a while know, that we like to work with the old video game cabinets and systems and old computers and radios and all the rest of this stuff, which is kind of cool. And along those lines, we get a lot of questions coming in about, you know, how to deal with all of this stuff. And we're going to talk about some horror stories that we've dealt with here, Gretchen, in your case, like Merlin, and now the baby laptop. Oh, my goodness.
1: Oh, yeah, the baby laptop. Uh-oh.
0: So, you know, and some other things. But, you know, one of the interesting things about retro technology is that we've reached a point where keeping it running is no longer simply using old equipment. It's preservation, and it really is. So when you think about these things, something like a Commodore 64 is more than 40 years old. An original Nintendo Entertainment System is around 40. Even something we might not instinctively consider retro, such as an original Xbox or Windows XP computer, is now more than two decades old. Bill, isn't it weird to think of an Xbox as retro?
2: Yeah.
0: It is. It is, you know. The thing about it is electronics don't age quite the same way that furniture or books do. So you can put a book on a shelf for 30 years and, assuming the environment is reasonable, pull it down and read it. You can put a computer on the shelf for 30 years, pull it down, plug it in, and, well, not quite so much.
1: <You're> kind of
2: yeah.
1: And trust me, the baby laptop was not stored in a barn. It was not stored in out in the, you know, in the yard or in the heat. It was stored in a climate-controlled location.
0: So what Gretchen is referring to by the baby laptop is an IBM ThinkPad T30. It's the one with the butterfly keyboard. Now, if any, there are a lot of people in the community that collect retro laptops, that is a very sought-after one. And the way that we ended up getting it is I've been in technology since, 1998, I think, is when we started.
1: Even sooner than that. I think you were working on the computer stuff in the early 90s, like 94, somewhere around there.
0: Right. In any event, it was in the 90s. I'm getting old, you know. I'm a retro electronics now, I think. But we started out with a store in a mall in Reno, Nevada. And the store is gone. The mall is gone. Reno, Nevada, fortunately, after the fires, is not gone. But the point being that this is how these things have changed. And some of the stuff that we were selling in that store is now very much retro. Well, during that time, because we were a startup, didn't have a lot of money, I had a client that was a bank. And we did the computers for the bank for the state of Nevada for a long time. And one day got a call because we would take old equipment, fix it back up and recycle it and give it back to the schools or other people that could use it and that type of thing. And in line with that, would get these donations. And one day it's like, well, the president of the bank, we're merging with another bank, so his office is being cleaned out. So we paid some money and got everything in the office. It was that kind of a sale. And with it was this little T30 ThinkPad laptop, which I used for a long time afterwards. I mean, in 1995, 96, whenever, it would have had to have been 95, 96, because it was running Windows 95.
1: Yeah, I remember the Windows 95, yeah.
0: And having a color, a 640 by 480 laptop in that era was a really big deal. I mean, you know, a hard drive and the whole bit. You look at it now, it's like, okay, what? But no, it was not something you could afford. These things were in the thousands of dollars, like $4,000 or $5,000 to buy some of this equipment.
1: And didn't it have also ports in it too? Yeah, like
0: it had a docking station, which also was a kind of a big deal. It was what we would probably call a sub notebook these days, but at that time, I don't think that term had been coined yet.
1: No.
0: And so this is one where I was talking to a friend who's a YouTube content creator that used to work for Microsoft, and we were talking about it. And he's like, oh, you have this. It's got a time bomb in it. And so, Gretchen, you pulled it out. What did we find?
1: A time bomb. Oh, my God. I felt so bad because I had taken really good care of it. I stored it nicely. It was in its case. It was not in a hot or super cold area or moist area. I thought it was fine. I didn't know that the battery was going to vomit acid all over it.
0: So that is getting to the point of anything like this, even modern electronics, take the batteries out if you're not using them. So, you know, there's some basic maintenance stuff. You have a generator that's gasoline powered, drain the fuel out of it when you put it in storage, or your carburetor will become unhappy with you. Same kind of an idea applies to these type of things. You leave batteries in something, they will leak.
1: I'm still looking for my blip.
0: Yeah. Well, we had a little Walkman that we unpacked from one of your boxes.
1: Uh-huh.
0: The battery compartment looked like it had a disease. It is definitely, you know, these type of things. And the problem of it is that the acid, the alkaline that comes out of the batteries will corrode everything in your piece of equipment and destroy it. And this is something that can absolutely make it to a point where it's not even a feasibility issue at some points anymore. It's the end of the line. And in the case of the ThinkPad, the baby laptop, we had a situation where the battery started leaking.
1: Both of them.
0: And also the internal BIOS battery started leaking, the PRAM battery. And it kind of exploded. And the capacitor started leaking. And all this stuff put together looks like it exploded or something. I mean, I don't know how to describe that.
1: Yeah.
0: And the one thing that we're a little bit lucky on this, and we are going to restore it, is the video components of it, which were the big deal with the keyboard on that, were in a metal can and in the upper part of it. So that part is still working. And the case itself is still okay. We're going to have to replace the motherboard and some stuff like that. But that's item number one. Take your batteries out if you're going to store it for any more than a little bit. And again, it's not even just RetroTech. We use pocket recorders here at User Friendly, and we're constantly having it when a season ends and the next season starts, the two or three of them get destroyed because the batteries were left in over the winter. It's a problem. Yes, that's why there's been numerous emails about that. But anyway, you want to check this out. And this isn't, again, related to just alkaline batteries. It's basically anything. If you're going to store your device that has a battery, pull the battery out of it. We just did that with your Game Boys, Gretchen.
1: Mm-hmm.
0: The batteries look fine, but it's not that. It's because they can kind of be fine one day and not the next. Second rule is if you have something that you haven't used in a while, don't immediately plug it in. This is a common thing to do, but it is something that you want to really check things through a little bit before you do that. It can be the difference between having something that will work again and something that will never work again. You want to give it an inspection. So there's some things you look for inside, and we're going to get into this in a little more detail here. But first of all, is swollen or leaking capacitors. Capacitor plague is a thing. We're going to talk about that in a little bit here. But these are little round can devices that are in pretty much everything. There's different versions of it. If you're, say, a collector of retro Macintosh stuff, there's surface mount capacitors that seem to be going bad and eating through everything. Older stuff might be through hole. Look online for pictures of these things, but if they're leaking, if they're swollen, that kind of a thing, that can be a problem. And if you can catch it before they get real bad and replace them or at least remove them, you'll save yourself a lot of grief.
1: So I have a question, because I'm assuming not everybody is a retro device enthusiast and understands these things. What about, where do you take this stuff?
0: What, to like have someone fix it?
1: Yeah, or to open it up and look for you if you don't know.
0: Okay, the best way to handle something like that, I'm sure there's still some out there, but the idea of a television repair shop or something, or computer repair shop, these things don't exist like they used to. And there's still a few computer stores around and things, but even there, if you went into with something that was 40 years old, don't know that they're going to really be able to help you much with it. The best way is to go online. There's groups on Facebook and Discord and other places of communities. There's a lot of enthusiasts in retro technology and specific kinds where you can usually go online, ask the question, send pictures, and that's the best way to get advice on these things. And one of the positives is a lot of these groups are starting to manufacture their own replacements for parts that are long since out of production and things. So it usually is possible to fix. But that's where you would go. And Gretchen, it's also a valid question because in a lot of things, you're dealing with mains voltages, capacitors hold power. So you do want to be careful. If you don't know what you're doing or don't know how to do it safely, get some help from somebody that does. And their help is available out there. There's a lot of people that do different things that do that. Corroded batteries is something to look for that we just talked about. Another one is rust. And another one that I've run into a little bit of a surprise the first time with the arcade cabinets is rodents. They seem to love to make their nests inside things like Galaga games. And I know when we restored the Wizard of War, there weren't rodents, but I think there must have been more spiders in that thing than a colony. It was definitely stuff you want to look at and deal with. And the problem with these things is animals get in and will eat wires and that kind of stuff. And if you just plug it in, what can happen here is you have a short and it starts burning stuff up. If you find the damage and can fix the wiring problem beforehand, then you won't have that type of a thing. Other stuff like broken wires and burned components are things to look for. And one of the other things that I think is very important on this is dealing with power supplies. Now, we're getting into an area here where you do have a little bit of technical expertise to be able to figure this out, but Commodore 64 computers really suffer from this, and a lot of other things do, where the power supplies... Usually linear power supplies, there's two main type of power supplies, linear and switching. Switching are the modern ones. The older stuff doesn't necessarily have that. And what will happen is when the power supply fails, it'll do one of two things. It'll stop working altogether, which is kind of what you hope, or it'll start delivering more voltage than it's supposed to. And that can cause catastrophic failures in whatever your device might be. And there's actually a really good, in my opinion, content creator called the 8-Bit Guy on YouTube that had this happen on one of his episodes. He was showing off a voice system on his Commodore 64, and all of a sudden the whole thing stopped working. And he was on a regular power supply, and it burned out the cartridge, the computer, the voice synthesizer module, which was kind of unique, and everything else that was connected to it, because it went from delivering, I think, 9 volts to 40 in the space of about 10 minutes. It is worth the investment to replace some of these things. Now, on the things like the Atari computers and the Sega consoles and some of these other things, they actually do run off 5 volts. So there's some kits out there you can get to convert them over to USB. So you no longer even need the power bricks, which is really kind of nice. You know, I have an Atari XEGS 8-bit computer, which was a video game console based on their original 8-bit line that came out in the late 80s. That I just have a converter and I plug it into USB. And the original power brick was this big, huge, heavy thing. The USB is regulated, you know, and all of that type of thing. So it saved having to buy what would have been an $80 power supply replacement, and it's safer to use it that way. So it's an option. Not everything you can do that way, but that is definitely something that's the case. And then the other thing of it is to see if someone else has been in there before you. Previous repairs, I commend the community, and you've got to learn somewhere, and there's nothing wrong with that. But a lot of retro equipment you get now might be someone else's project that they've given up on. So you want to make sure that they didn't do something that is going to cause problems, you know, that kind of a thing. And if they did repair something that's done correctly. My experience with that is most of the time it is, but there are times I've run into some really weird things. A lot can happen in 40 years, you know?
1: Yeah.
0: So, again, your power sources, batteries, and your... power supplies are a big deal.
1: There was another thing that you would bring up when we're trying to open something that is like 40 or 30 years old, that some of the plastic can get kind of brittle and you have to be really careful. Otherwise, you might actually break it. Like I kind of did on my Merlin.
0: Brittle plastic. Yes.
1: Yeah.
0: And I think it's a good point to remember. This equipment was not made from the concept of somebody's going to be using it 40 years from now.
1: Yeah.
0: The only reason arcade cabinets are built as well as they are because they were in an environment where they were going to be abused in an arcade. So that helps. But again, the idea is not that we're making something that you can use, you know, on down the road. So yes, the plastics are a big deal. Things break. Now, Gretchen, you're talking about a Merlin, which is a late 70s little handheld game.
1: Uh-huh.
0: So yeah. Tell us a little bit about it.
1: Oh, it kind of looked like a telephone, and there were a variety of like sound and memory games that you could play with it, and you would just play these different games, and it was batteries,
0: right,
1: that you would use, and you had me checking it to make sure the batteries didn't do something bad, and they did, but when I was trying to open it, and I wasn't rough with it, I broke the back door.
0: Yeah.
1: And you had to have someone do a special repair for me. A
0: replacement for it. So
1: yeah.
0: So Gretchen's 1978 in-box Merlin.
1: With the instructions.
0: With the instructions and the original carton and in perfect cosmetic condition. After we hired an armored car to bring it from her house to my lab, we got it out to take a look at it. And yeah, the battery cover had just broken. And not, like, again, nothing you did wrong. It just broke because of the age.
1: Yeah.
0: And the batteries had leaked in that one quite badly. We actually had to change the keypad on it because it had gotten into the contacts, the battery acid.
1: Yeah.
0: And, you know, again, fortunately, there's enough of a community that you're able to get the parts.
1: I got to find the blip. And the other little game that looks like you're playing baseball. It was really popular during the mid-70s. These little hand, there was a football, baseball and basketball, and I had the baseball one, and a little red dot would, you know, go around to the bases. I'm sure anybody my age would go, oh yeah, I remember somebody who had one of those.
0: There are a series of games like that. They are mechanical. Yeah, and that's another thing you want to think about is you don't want to just throw batteries in them because the little motor seize up over time and stuff. And in a lot of cases, if you go through and lubricate the thing, and you'll get it back and running. But if you put power to it and the motor can't work, it'll just burn it out. And that can be unobtainium to try to replace those. So, you know, again, a thing. All right, so let's talk capacitors a little bit, because we kind of talked about this in the beginning of this segment, and this is something I get a lot of questions on. And again, if you are somebody that's just getting into this or just curious, there's a lot of places to go online and watch videos about capacitors, even look at pictures to see what they are. They come in a lot of different styles and designs, a little too much of a deep dive to get into here. Except for one style, which is called an electrolytic capacitor, which seems to cause a lot of problems. And what happens is they start leaking. And the solution in that stuff starts leaking, and it will get into everything else. I've seen pinball machines where capacitors and batteries have leaked, and it actually starts going over the wiring from one board to the other somehow. I do not know how that works. I'm sure somebody in chemistry could describe it, but it's like getting cancer in it. And trying to get rid of it can be a huge, huge mess. But the YouTube community seems to have this idea that the first thing you should do is replace all the capacitors. And this is also not true. Not every capacitor is a bad capacitor. And you have to look at some different things and decide what's going on from that. These have gone through phases. So in the 90s, there was a bad capacitor time. And Bill, you were talking about in the 2000s this happened too, I think.
2: Yeah, around 2007, 2008. So, at least it happened in Dell.
0: Yeah.
2: I'll just be honest. It was a Dell computer problem, and it was one system, and they got a bad run of capacitors, and I probably swapped out 100 motherboards.
0: So you were actually involved in the repair of that at that time, because I know there's a lot of accusations that Dell wasn't completely coming clean on what was going on either. And it was a situation where Inspirons, I think, wasn't it Inspirons that were
1: Inspirion? Inspirion, yeah.
2: Yeah. It was a business computer.
0: Yeah, it's the kind of dark gray black box that everyone had. And believe it or not, those are retro and somewhat collectible now. Hmm. And what Bill's talking about is they got bad capacitors. The story on this, and I haven't been able to verify it, is that the company that was manufacturing the capacitors originally, Dell went to another company to source them cheaper. And it was like some sort of an industrial espionage thing that the original engineer that was making them for the company that originally manufactured and moved to this other company, but wasn't given the whole formula. So what he started doing based on their original thing created a capacitor that was good for a year or two and then would start leaking because it was missing stuff. I'm sure there's a better way to explain that, but
1: wow.
0: In essence, you know, that's what we were dealing with, which means you have a period in there where your Dell computer, if you don't change the caps, it's probably already too late. And if you're lucky enough and want one of those, they're becoming collectible because there's not that many of them still out there. The other one that we talked about was the early Macs. So this would be like your Mac Classic, your 2SE, that era. The onboard capacitors, especially on the logic board, the analog board fared a little better, but they can have their problems too. But the logic board, the surface mount caps start leaking. And then if you have your PRAM battery blow up on top of that, you have a toxic wasteland inside of that thing that is going to be very difficult to repair. And it's gone to an extent now that in the retro Mac community, they actually have people that have designed new motherboards. Some of the chips you can't get anymore. So what you do is you actually have the company like PCBWay or something manufacture the motherboard. You get it back, and then you transplant the chips that you can't get to the new one, replace all the other components, and repair it that way. And that's a lot of work.
1: Oh, yeah.
0: So... Yeah. YouTube creator, This Does Not Compute, actually did a whole thing on that, and he actually had some boards made and then had a little problem. These are some of the other things you have to look for, is that the boards that were made, they put the wrong kind of diodes on it, so they couldn't get them up and running until they figured it out. It was a factory error, I think. So then they had to go through, and they had like 50 boards made, and then they were having to go through and hand replace something like 10 diodes that were surface mount components on each of these boards. That would be a lot of work, too. But it's, you know, it's part of it. So if you can save all this by avoiding it by changing your capacitors or having somebody do it for you, in the event that it's actually needed, then it will save you some things. I think batteries are far worse than capacitors, though. And again, it depends on the era. I was working on Intellivision, which is an early game console of the Atari era, early 80s, full of capacitors, and they're all fine. It's 40 years old, but there's no. If I replaced them, what I'm putting in there probably wouldn't last as long as these would if I leave them alone. So you do have to consider that as well, you know. But again, saving this stuff is a matter now of maintenance, and as time goes by, it's becoming a little bit more and more important. The other thing that's interesting, too, is that I found in some cases simply removing capacitors in certain situations, if you're going to store it, is actually just fine, because not having the capacitor in there does not necessarily mean it won't work. A lot of them are for filtering and other things, for like line noise and stuff. Sometimes, if the best way you can tell, usually, if you have an issue like this, if you have a device that is working and it starts to intermittently stop working. I'm having this right now with one of my weather displays where the backlight is starting to act up and it's probably capacitors going out. It'll light up, and sometimes it's dim and that kind of a thing. These are things to look for that would definitely look at that kind of a thing as being a problem. So, yeah. definitely different things to take about. And this is a topic that we could go on for a long time. I don't know. Bill, have you had any horror stories you've run into this? I know you talked about Dell.
2: That was the big one. I mean, I've had a few pieces of other retro tech that I've opened up that have had bad caps that have popped. But honestly, my horror story was cloth-wrapped wires.
0: Oh.
1: Ooh.
0: Tell us, we've got a few seconds here left. Tell us about that.
2: Well, in older electronics, I used to use a lot of cloth-wrapped ones, and the cloth would just disintegrate, leaving a completely bare wire.
1: Oh. Okay. Yeah,
0: and that can have, you know, what could possibly go wrong there?
1: You know, like the old Christmas lights, really old ones.
0: Yeah, well, if you have anything, they used cloth wrap wires in the walls at one point, too, I think. You know, it's that was a thing. The one thing I've run into is I have a really old radio from the 30s I'm restoring that has asbestos-wrapped wires, which is breaking down. So that's the problem. Like, I'm sending it to a professional to clean that for me. That knows how to do it properly and dispose of the waste from it the way that's safe and all the rest of it, because that's a little beyond my capability or anything I'd be comfortable with. So, you know, definitely things to think about. But do some research online. If this is something that you're interested in, there is a huge community of people that are very happy to help. And are absolutely wonderful resources to get this stuff out. And most of the time, the problem you're having is something that somebody else has already experienced and found a solution to. Until next week, this is User Friendly 2.0, keeping you safe on the cutting edge.
1: User Friendly 2.0, copyright 2013 to 2026 by User Friendly Media Group, Incorporated. 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The content is the opinion of the show's participants and does not necessarily reflect this station or platform. Requests for material use, interviews, disclosures, and other correspondence may be viewed and submitted at userfriendly.show.
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4: News this hour from Town Hall. I'm Mary Rose. President Trump said Friday that his administration has entered a sweeping agreement with Venezuela that could give the U.S. access to vast amounts of untapped oil reserves.
5: President Trump, in a social media post announcing the agreement, said it was negotiated by Secretary of State Marco Rubio, Defense Secretary Pete Hegseth, and Venezuela's acting president, Delcio Rodriguez. Rodriguez's government said in a statement, the deal involves development of 17 fields with a proven potential of 65 billion barrels. It said the agreement could draw $100 billion in investment into Venezuela's oil industry and yield over $209 billion in taxes for Caracas. Bernie Bennett reporting.
4: Experts say a significant drop in U.S. gas prices shouldn't be expected immediately. CMS, the Centers for Medicare and Medicaid Services, is blocking more than $1 billion in potentially improper Medicare lab payments. Correspondent Laura Winters reports.
6: Dr. Oz, who heads the agency, says labs billed Medicare for tests that were never performed on patients to the tune of $1.6 billion. More than 150 lab providers have been booted from the program for alleged fraud. The Centers for Medicare and Medicaid Services says some of these labs perform tests that patients didn't even need. AI is now being used to flag suspicious billing patterns.
4: Thousands are missing as the death toll has risen to over 600 from Nepal flood. Officials in the Himalayan country say over 2,500 people, including dozens of Americans and other foreigners, remain missing. The collapse of a glacier sent a deadly wall of water through a mountain town near the Chinese border, and one village was washed away. More at townhall.com.
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4: A woman who live-streamed herself spray-painting a veteran's monument on the National Mall gets indicted.
8: A Kentucky woman, Melissa Ferris, has been indicted by a federal grand jury for allegedly vandalizing the World War II memorial in Washington. Ferris, who claims to live in a camper, is suspected of spray-painting the words "Clean Hands, Dirty Money" on the monument on August 13th and filling a fountain with bubbles. She admitted to the vandalism during a Facebook Live video before turning herself in.
9: It was me. I'm doing it. I did it. It's on camera.
8: Grand jurors indicted Ferris on charges of destroying a veterans memorial and destroying government property. U.S. Attorney Jeanine Pirro called it a despicable act that could carry penalties of up to 10 years in prison. President Trump referred to Ferris's case when he accused vandals of damaging the nearby reflecting pool. Jennifer King, Washington.
4: NASA is set to launch a powerful new telescope in space tomorrow morning at 7:26 from Florida. Breaking news at townhall.com. Jurors in the Lindsay Clancy murder trial have gone home for the weekend.
8: Jurors have been excused for the day after not reaching a verdict in the Lindsay Clancy murder trial in Plymouth, Massachusetts. Clancy's defense attorney, Kevin Reddington, says jurors asked to see the bloody knife that Clancy used in an attempt to take her own life and bags of pill bottles during Friday's deliberations. Jurors must decide if Clancy is criminally responsible for killing her three children. Reddington says he can't predict the outcome.
10: I have no idea. They work hard. It's been a long trial, and I have faith in the jury system.
8: He also says it does not surprise him that the jury went home and was not sequestered.
10: No, it takes them away from their family. They have lives, too.
8: Jury deliberations are expected to resume Monday. I'm Lisa Dwyer.
4: An NP investigation says a prominent sports medicine provider is accused of a massive illegal prescribing scheme. More at townhall.com.
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13: Pretty low rain chances for the next few days. The rest of our weekend looks pretty good. Clear overnight, maybe some fog, low 50s, and then foggy in the morning on Sunday. We'll stay cloudy till about noon. Then we should see some sunshine. We'll be in the mid-70s. A little warmer on Monday, sunny and low 80s. You can always get the latest weather at theanswerportland.com. I'm meteorologist Steve Hamilton on AM 1640.
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23: Hello, everyone. I'm Carl Amari, and this is Hollywood 360, the radio show that presents all things entertainment, including trivia contests and games, movie reviews, celebrity interviews, showbiz news, and classic radio shows. My co-host is the vivacious Lisa Wolf. In this hour, Ezra Stone stars as Henry Aldrich on The Aldrich Family from 1948. But first, it's Real or Ridiculous. Lisa will provide information on classic commercials. I must decide if they are real or ridiculous while you play along at home. Right, Lisa?
24: That's right, Carl. You did really well with this last week, so we'll see if that
23: transfers over. Thank you very much.
24: Although it was a stellar show last week. Let's see if we can keep
23: Mike,
24: that out.
23: Mike, she scored 1,000.
25: I realize this.
24: I think we can do it
23: That's
24: again.
23: That's never happened before.
24: I know.
23: Probably will never happen again.
24: Either. I'm ready.
23: All right.
24: I'm ready for the challenge.
23: Okay.
24: Here is the first commercial.
23: Okay. What the heck? Oh, she's breaking glass, right?
24: That's right.
23: Oh. Was it Memorex? Memorex?
24: You have to listen.
26: Timex. It takes a licking
23: Timex.
26: And keeps on ticking.
24: So, the man who famously said...
23: I love your Timex, by the way. It's beautiful. All those diamonds all around it and everything.
24: Thank you. Thank you very much. The man who famously said it takes a licking and keeps on ticking was a TV news broadcaster.
23: Was a TV news broadcaster. That's real.
24: That is real.
23: Yes.
24: That is right. So his name is John Cameron Swayze.
23: He was, I know who he is.
24: Really?
23: Yeah.
24: Oh, so sure. He was the host of NBC's Camel News Caravan before becoming Timex's longtime spokesman.
23: Do you remember they used to put a Timex on the back of a boat, a little like propeller boat or a motorboat, and they'd ride it all around and they'd come out.
24: It's Dill Ticking. There are a whole host of commercials. Yeah. I just chose the opera one.
23: I remember that one.
24: Yeah. All right. Here's the next one.
23: All right.
0: I'm not a doctor, but I play one on TV. And when many adults get a cough, they play doctor at home. Huh. They treat their cough with the same medicine they originally bought for their children.
23: Huh.
0: They need one of the adult formulas from Vicks. For the cost adults get, with the strength adults need.
24: Vicks
0: Formula
24: 44.
0: 44 for coughs. 44D for coughs with congestion.
23: So
0: and now
23: serious.
0: Formula 44M for coughs with congestion and a raw, irritated throat.
24: So
0: the adult formula.
24: The actor in this commercial was a practicing doctor.
23: No way. Of course. Ridiculous.
24: Okay, I should have said that before playing
23: Ridiculous.
24: It. You are right. Chris Robinson was an actor, and the memorable line that we just heard was, I'm not a doctor, but I play one on TV. I use that line all the time.
23: Do you?
24: All right, I'm going to give you the information before we play it. Let's go.
23: What kind of doctor are you? Psychiatrist?
24: A doctor of life.
23: Okay.
24: The actress who played Madge, we talk
23: Madge.
24: About her
23: oh,
24: all
23: yeah.
24: the time.
23: Jan Miner.
24: In the Palmolive commercials, appeared in the role for more than 20 years.
23: Yeah, Jan Miner was her name. She did a ton of radio. 20 years?
24: I don't know. I'm asking.
23: I don't think it was 20 years. No, ridiculous.
24: Let's play it.
1: I'm here, Madge.
2: Oh, I was just reading about you.
1: Oh, Madge, what should I do?
2: Well, do everything, but start with Palmolive dishwashing liquid. You know, it softens your hands while you do the dishes.
24: Her voice is so recognizable.
1: And dishwashing liquid.
2: Palmolive.
1: Mild?
2: But more than just mild. Makes long-lasting suds. And remember, Palmolive softens your hands while you do the dishes.
24: So Jan Miner played Madge.
1: Madge, Palmolive really rings the bell.
24: From 1966 to 1992.
23: Get the...
24: Yep. So
23: shut the
24: she
23: front
24: was
23: door.
24: Television's one of the
23: Are
24: longest running commercial characters.
23: I got that one wrong?
24: You definitely did.
23: What?
24: But a good commercial nonetheless.
23: Oh, man. That's a long time. That's to have a gig that long? Holy
24: yeah,
23: Toledo.
24: I'm still working on that.
23: Man.
24: Okay. Morris the Cat, the famous
23: Morris
24: Nine
23: the
24: Lives
23: cat.
24: Spokesman,
23: sure.
24: was discovered at an animal shelter.
23: No. Ridiculous.
24: Well, let's listen.
5: Nine Lives presents Morris.
6: Look, Morris, a new toy.
5: Terrific. Play with it outside.
6: Hungry, dear?
5: Finicky. The word is finicky.
6: Something new from Nine Lives?
5: That's my kind of news.
6: New liver and bacon dinner.
5: Liver and bacon together?
23: Liver and bacon.
5: Unreal.
23: Yum,
5: Nine
23: your favorite.
5: Lives.
24: His
5: liver
24: voice,
5: and bacon.
24: Though.
5: One of three.
23: He sounds like a cat.
5: Nine
23: Lives. Like he sounds like too. A human cat.
24: Nine he sounds
5: lives.
24: Like a
5: You've got
24: snooty. A snooty cat.
23: Cats are like
24: so
23: that.
24: So Morris was found at the Hinsdale Human Society in Illinois.
23: Really?
24: In 1968, and then he became one of the most famous animal stars in advertising.
23: From rags to riches.
24: That's right.
23: So I got that wrong?
24: You did.
23: Oh, boy.
24: All right.
23: I started out great, Mike.
24: That's what you usually
23: but then
24: do. You kind of fall off in the
23: sliding
24: end.
23: Sliding down the mountain.
24: All right, here's the next opportunity for you to show us what you got.
23: All right.
7: I'd like to buy the world a
23: Coke.
7: Home and furnish
24: oh, started
7: it with
24: home.
7: Love.
23: Coca-Cola.
7: Grow apple trees and honeybees.
23: Remember,
7: so
23: there was like thousands of people.
24: That's exactly right. They were on a hilltop.
23: That's the hilltop I'm sliding down.
24: That's right. Yeah. Oh, I think you've already slid.

0: buying and selling feed and grain, huh?
1: Mullen sold that alfalfa. Most likely man he'd sell it to would be his own brother-in-law.
0: It's something we're going to check on. Hop in.
1: Gonna put out a radio pickup for him?
0: No, we'll drive over to the Hatton Feed and Grain. They'll know where he is. We'll pick him up ourselves.
2: That's the first portion of Tales of the Texas Rangers, starring Joel McRae in Blood Harvest from January 21st, 1951. We'll have more after this.

0: We'll dance the night away. I'm gonna make you my
1: Sherry.
2: Yeah, you didn't get that one. This is Sherry by the Four Seasons. Did you date Sherry?
1: Sherry, baby, never did.
2: Never a Sherry.
1: Nope.
2: Interesting, released in 62, became the group's first number one hit. It was also the first Four Seasons single to feature Frankie Valli singing, and you could hear his famous falsetto in it.

0: between you and the tempest. But now, now the birds must seek another resting place. The whippoorwill must shrill his plaintive call from elsewhere, and my fee is $7.50.
1: It was such a beautiful tree.
2: Oh, forget it, Molly. With that thing chopped down, maybe the paper boy can hit the front porch now and then. Well, here's your dough, Doc.
0: Thank you. Nice to have met you, Doctor.
3: Thank you, Doctor. See you up in the maple tree sometime.
0: And now, if I could remember where you put my hat...
1: No,
0: I would...
1: no, Doctor, not in there.
4: No, that's the whole clock!
2: You couldn't hang a hat in there.
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1: With SRN News, I'm Ron Taylor. Iran's leadership is tightening around hardline military commanders and clerics, signaling a prolonged confrontation with the U.S. The development highlights the strain American sanctions are placing on Tehran's economy. Iran's new Supreme National Security Council chief has threatened to halt oil exports if the economic campaign continues. Iran's president, viewed as relatively moderate, increasingly stands alone in urging renewed negotiations. The choices underscore President Trump's leverage and Tehran's vulnerability. President Trump has put a familiar American priority on the map, literally. His administration's decision to refer to Lake Ontario as Lake America has prompted a spirited Canadian response, with Ontario Premier Doug Ford unveiling a billboard reading Lake Ontario, now and always. Ford, wearing a Team Canada soccer jersey, dismissed the change near Grimsby. This is SRN News.
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7: 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All right, Lisa, it's time for the conclusion to this November 27th, 1945 episode of Fibber, McGee, and Molly.

0: Hello? Hello, Mr. Jones? Is that you, Mr. Jones? Well, thanks anyway, Mr. Jones. Goodbye. Come on, Claire.
1: Ah, well, you did it, McGee.
2: Very efficient, McGee. Right down the driveway.
3: Well, Natch, I told you I could do it. 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Want to ride downtown, Matriv?
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3: 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Hey, where's my car?
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1: In the driveway, under the tree.
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3: Near the end of the Revolutionary War, George Washington received a letter from one of his own officers. Colonel Louis Nicola suggested that America might be better served by a monarchy, with Washington himself as king. Washington firmly rejected the idea. He had spent years leading Americans in a fight for independence from a monarchy. He would not see that victory end with America creating a king of its own. He understood that the cause of the revolution was greater than any one man. His example reminds us that power can be offered, earned, or taken. But character determines whether we use it for ourselves or remain faithful to something greater.
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5: News this hour from Town Hall. I'm Ron Taylor. Saturday marked the third day of nearly nonstop Russian attacks on the Kyiv region of Ukraine.
6: Ukrainian officials say at least 37 people were killed in a Russian strike on a warehouse Friday near Kyiv. The warehouse may have been illegally storing munitions in a residential area, and dozens of homes and buildings were damaged by fire. Many of the people killed were in a care home for the elderly. Ukraine's president says law forbids the storage of ammunition close to people's homes and that criminal proceedings have been opened. I'm Donna Water.
5: Secretary of the Treasury is criticized for clarifying an issue that confused a popular progressive senator.
7: Treasury Secretary Scott Bessent corrected Senator Elizabeth Warren for misunderstanding the U.S. intervention to support the Japanese yen, clarifying that Japan owes no money to the Treasury. Warren had questioned the Treasury's sale of euros to buy yen after the yen hit a 40-year low, but Bessent defended the move as necessary to stabilize markets and protect U.S. economic interests. The intervention was the first coordinated U.S.-Japan effort to strengthen the yen since 1998, with Japan spending a record amount to support its currency. Bernie Bennett reporting.
5: The National Park Service offers support for one of President Trump's projects in Washington.
8: A new report from the National Park Service backs President Trump's proposed arch. The plan is to build the arch in Arlington, Virginia, near Arlington National Cemetery, and across the Potomac River from the Lincoln Memorial.
9: It was meant to be built.
8: President Trump says there are 59 of these arches around the world.
9: We're the only important and major city that doesn't have one.
8: Democrats say the president should focus on the economy and the Iran war instead of projects like the arch. Ed Donahue, Washington.
5: Poor weather temporarily hampering aerial rescue operations in Nepal as the search for thousands of missing people now enters its fifth day. News and analysis at townhall.com.
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5: Europe may be reconsidering its costly green agenda, vindicating President Trump and congressional Republicans.
11: European climate policies are being delayed amid concerns they're driving up energy prices and hurting industry. The Wall Street Journal reports Shell, BP, and Equinor are scaling back renewable targets while investing more in profitable oil and gas. Canada has also scrapped its consumer carbon tax. That moves supporters to say that validates President Trump's promise to unleash American energy by putting an end to years of burdensome regulations, job-killing mandates, and foreign-dependent policies. John Scott reporting.
5: A federal judge has ruled in favor of artificial intelligence company Anthropic and its legal battle against the Pentagon. The government labeled the company a supply chain risk earlier this year. U.S. District Judge Rita Lynn issued a written order Thursday stating the Pentagon acted illegally by punishing Anthropic. More news at townhall.com. Trade tensions remain high between the U.S. and Canada. Commerce Secretary Howard Lechnet told reporters talks collapsed because of Canadian politics.
12: So there's the sovereignty party trying to run, and they're in the lead in Quebec. And so this was Mark Carney manufacturing something that would try to keep them from winning. And then you have Alberta has an independence resolution. These are elections in October. So he's making this a political thing for Canada.
5: The Trump administration is limiting an Egyptian bank's operation in the United Arab Emirates and accusing the financial institution of supporting Iran's leadership. The move announced Friday is part of the administration's new campaign to push countries to cut remaining financial ties with Iran or face U.S. retaliation. More on these stories at townhall.com. I'm Ron Taylor.
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15: Pretty low rain chances for the next few days. The rest of our weekend looks pretty good. Clear overnight, maybe some fog, low 50s, and then foggy in the morning on Sunday. We'll stay cloudy till about noon. Then we should see some sunshine. We'll be in the mid-70s. A little warmer on Monday, sunny and low 80s. You can always get the latest weather at theanswerportland.com. I'm meteorologist Steve Hamilton on AM 1640, The Answer.
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25: Hello, everyone. I'm Carl Amari, and this is Hollywood 360, the radio show that presents all things entertainment, including trivia contests and games, movie reviews, celebrity interviews, showbiz news, and classic radio shows. My co-host is the vivacious Lisa Wolf. In this hour, Ezra Stone stars as Henry Aldrich on The Aldrich Family from 1948. But first, it's Real or Ridiculous. Lisa will provide information on classic commercials. I must decide if they are real or ridiculous. while you play along at home. Right, Lisa?
0: That's right, Carl. You did really well with this last week, so we'll see if that transfers over.
25: Thank you very much.
0: Although it was a stellar show last week. Let's see if we can keep that up.
25: Mike, she scored 1,000.
1: I realize this.
0: I think we can do it again.
25: That's never happened before.
0: I know.
25: Probably will never happen again. Either.
0: I'm ready.
25: All right.
0: I'm ready for the challenge.
25: Okay.
0: Here is the first commercial.
25: Okay. What the heck? Oh, she's breaking glass, right?
0: That's right.
25: Oh. Was it Memorex? Memorex?
0: You have to listen.
2: Timex. It takes a licking Timex. And keeps on ticking.
25: Timex.
0: So, the man who famously said...
25: I love your Timex, by the way. It's beautiful. All those diamonds all around it and everything.
0: Thank you. Thank you very much. The man who famously said it takes a licking and keeps on ticking was a TV news broadcaster.
25: Was a TV news broadcaster. That's real.
0: That is real. Yes. That is right. So his name is John Cameron Swayze.
25: I know who he is.
0: Really?
25: Yeah.
0: Oh, so
25: sure.
0: He was the host of NBC's Camel News Caravan before becoming Timex's longtime spokesman.
25: Do you remember they used to put a Timex on the back of a boat, a little like propeller boat or motorboat, and they'd ride it all around and they'd come out.
0: It's still ticking. There are a whole host of commercials.
25: Yeah.
0: I just chose the opera one.
25: I remember that one.
0: Yeah. All right. Here's the next one.
25: All right.
3: I'm not a doctor, but I play one on TV. And when many adults get a cough, they play doctor at home.
25: Huh.
3: They treat their cough with the same medicine they originally bought for their children.
25: Huh.
3: They need one of the adult formulas from Vicks. For the cost adults get with the strength adults need.
0: Vicks
3: Formula
0: 44
3: for coughs. 44D for coughs with congestion.
25: So
3: and now
25: serious.
3: Formula 44M for coughs with congestion and a raw, irritated throat.
0: So
3: the adult formula.
0: The actor in this commercial was a practicing doctor.
25: No way. Ridiculous.
0: Okay, I should have said that before playing.
25: Ridiculous.
0: You are right. Chris Robinson was an actor, and the memorable line that we just heard was, "I'm not a doctor, but I play one on TV. I use that line all the time.
25: Do you?
0: All right, I'm going to give you the information before we play it. Let's go.
25: What kind of doctor are you? Psychiatrist?
0: A doctor of life.
25: Okay.
0: Okay. The actress who played Madge, we talk about her all the time.
25: Jan Miner.
0: In the Palmolive commercials, appeared in the role for more than 20 years.
25: Yeah, Jan Miner was her name. She did a ton of radio. 20 years?
0: I don't know. I'm asking.
25: I don't think it was 20 years. No, ridiculous.
0: Let's play it.
4: I'm here, Madge.
23: Oh, I was just reading about you.
4: Oh, Madge, what should I do?
23: Well, do everything, but start with Palmolive dishwashing liquid. You know, it softens your hands while you do the dishes.
0: Her voice so recognizable.
4: And dishwashing liquid. Mild?
23: But more than just mild. Makes long-lasting suds. And remember, Palmolive softens your hands while you do the dishes.
0: So Jan Miner played Madge.
4: Madge, Palmolive really rings the bell.
0: From 1966 to 1992.
25: Shut the front door.
0: Television's one of the longest-running commercial characters.
25: I got that one wrong.
0: You definitely did.
25: What?
0: But a good commercial, nonetheless.
25: Oh man, that's a long time. That's to have a gig that long. Holy Toledo!
0: I'm still working on that.
25: Man.
0: Okay, Morris the cat, the famous Nine Lives spokesman, was discovered at an animal shelter.
25: No, ridiculous.
0: Well, let's listen.
26: Nine Lives presents Morris.
27: Look, Morris, a new toy.
28: Terrific. Play with it outside.
27: Hungry, dear?
28: Finicky. The word is finicky.
27: Something new from Nine Lives?
28: That's my kind of news.
27: New liver and bacon dinner.
28: Liver and bacon together?
25: Liver and bacon.
28: Unreal.
25: Yum,
28: Nine
25: your favorite.
28: Lives.
0: His
28: liver
0: voice,
28: and bacon.
0: Though.
28: One of three.
25: He sounds like a cat.
28: Nine Lives.
25: Like he sounds like a human cat.
0: He sounds like a snooty cat.
25: Cats are like that.
0: So Morris was found at the Hinsdale Human Society in Illinois.
25: Really?
0: In 1968, and then he became one of the most famous animal stars in advertising.
25: From rags to riches.
0: That's right.
25: So I got that wrong?
0: You did.
25: Oh, boy.
0: All right.
25: I started out great, Mike.
0: That's what you usually
25: do.
0: You kind of fall off in the end.
25: Sliding down the mountain.
0: All right, here's the next opportunity for you to show us what you got.
25: All right.
29: I'd like to buy the world a
0: Coke.
29: And furnish it with love.
25: Coca-Cola.
29: Trees and honeybees.
25: Remember, there was like thousands of people.
0: That's exactly right. They were on a hilltop. Remember that?
25: That's the hilltop I'm sliding down.
0: That's right. Yeah. Oh, I think you've already slid.
25: Man, there's thousands of people singing it.
29: The real thing.
25: Yeah.
29: The world of sin.
0: here's the statement.
25: I'm ready.
0: This commercial was
25: I'm going to get this right. I predict I'm getting this right.
0: I think you're getting it wrong.
25: All right.
0: Okay. This commercial was actually filmed in Italy. Real or ridiculous?
25: Filmed in Italy? Ridiculous.
0: It's real.
25: Oh.
0: So the 1971 Hilltop commercial was filmed on a hill outside of Rome.
25: Wrong.
0: Yes.
25: Really?
0: Yes. I told you it was a hilltop.
25: Well, pizza goes great with Coca-Cola.
0: I agree.
25: So they were probably they had probably pizza trucks coming in, driving all over the place.
0: Yeah, you're probably right.
25: Right?
0: Yeah, for
25: okay.
0: sure. Absolutely, Carl.
25: I mean, nothing goes better with pizza than Coke.
0: I agree.
25: All right.
0: A diet. All right, moving on.
25: Right.
0: The diner featured in the famous Bounty paper towel commercials
25: right.
0: was eventually renamed after Rosie the waitress.
25: I'll say real.
0: Let's listen.
1: Oh, surprise me, Joe. Get a little in your mouth. Your poor wife, how does she do it?
5: Maybe with a dish rag.
1: Oh, that's very funny. But she needs Bounty.
25: She needs
1: the
25: Bounty.
1: Quick picker-upper.
25: The quicker picker-upper.
1: Bounty here.
25: Say that five
1: Mild
25: times
1: brand
25: fast.
1: Mild here. In they go. You see? Bounty absorbs more liquid faster. Strong, too.
5: Rosie, the missus will love Bounty.
25: All right, so is it true?
0: So the commercials were filmed at a real diner in New Jersey, and then after the Bounty campaign...
25: So I'm right?
0: Yep, you are right. The diner took on the
25: name
0: Rosie's Diner. You got one more to go.
6: Good job.
0: Here's the last one. Wait, the California...
25: I've got to go out with a bang here.
0: Here we go. The California Raisins were originally created as characters for a Saturday morning cartoon.
25: Real.
0: Let's listen.
25: Ooh, through the grapevine. Heard it through the grapevine.
0: Do you remember those?
25: Yes.
0: Do you remember?
25: Well, they were like cartoons at first.
0: That's
25: and then
0: right.
25: later they kind of animated
7: raisins from
25: or like made them more like a...
0: So the California Raisins were originally created as characters for Saturday morning cartoon. Ridiculous. They were created for a 1986 advertising campaign. Yep, didn't get it.
25: I need to take a provision.
0: You did go out with a bang.
25: Yeah, went out with a bang.
0: All right, but
25: well, you did pretty good.
0: Thanks.
25: You're not at the thousand.
0: I think
25: pace,
0: I am.
25: But
0: yes, I think I am.
25: All right. When we come back, we're gonna tune in to a comedy on the Aldrich.

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4: 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And if you want someone to walk you through it, we do have a phone number, 815-900-7535. That's 815-900-7535. If someone doesn't answer, leave your name and number, and I'll make Lisa call you back during the week. Yeah. Right, Lisa?
5: Right, Carl.
4: Yeah, because you have nothing else to do.
5: That's it.
4: Pretty much just sit
5: but
4: at home.
5: But I do appreciate talking to our listeners.
4: You're kind of pampered, so you just sit at home and just...
5: And wait for a phone, the phone to ring. Call. That's yeah. Right, like the lonely Maytag repairman.
4: Make your husband go to work and wait for the phone call.
5: I keep my hand on the phone
4: right.
5: So I can grab it really fast.
4: Yeah, that's nice of you.
5: Thanks.
4: All right, it's time for the Aldridge Family. This is a good comedy, kind of a teenage situation comedy. It was on radio. There were films. There was a TV program, and there were also comic books, very popular, created by Clifford Goldsmith. And the lead character was Henry Aldridge. He was kind of a bumbling kid growing awkwardly into adolescence. And it started on radio way back, I think the same year you were born, 1939.
5: Yes, that's
4: yeah.
5: When I was
4: and it was
5: born.
4: On NBC. It had a 20-something actor named Ezra Stone, who I had the very great pleasure of knowing over the years, a great guy. And then Bobby Ellis also played him in 1952. Henry's parents, Sam and Alice, were played by House Jameson and Catherine Rott. And then Jackie Kelk played Homer Brown, his best friend. It also made a transition to television in 1949 with a totally different cast. We have a November 4th, 1948 broadcast sponsored by J-E-L-L-O-O-O. And Ezra Stone on this, along with Jackie Kelk. Here's part one of the Aldridge Family.
6: It's the Aldridge Family.
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6: J-E-L-L-O. Meredith, oh, Meredith,
7: well, my dear little talking people.
6: Achoo!
7: Hey, sounds like you're catching cold there.
6: Oh, no.
7: Well, you had me worried there for a minute.
6: Achoo!
7: Oh, for heaven's sakes, what brought this on?
6: Stayed up all night worrying.
7: Worrying about what?
6: What kind of trouble Henry and Homer will get into?
7: Oh, on the program tonight.
6: They might swim in the creek, bloop, bloop, or climb a barbed wire fence, rip, or slide down the schoolhouse banister. Gee whiz, Henry. 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
7: Splinters? 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
7: Sure I want. In fact, I'll be strawberry. Wee, wee, wee, wee.

0: 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It's time for...
1: The Aldrich Family, based on characters originated by Clifford Goldsmith and starring Ezra Stone as Henry with Jackie Kelk as Homer.
2: Henry! Henry Aldrich!
3: Coming, Mother.

0: Thank heaven, American boys eventually grow up. But no matter how important or how old they become, they always like to grow down to boyhood again, to recapture their teenage in the adventures of Henry Aldrich. The scene opens in the Aldrich front hall. It is Saturday morning.
1: Well, I guess I'm just about all set, Homer.
2: Gee, Henry. Gee, how'd you ever talk your folks into it?
1: I didn't have to, Homer. After all, it's the most natural thing in the world to do.
2: Boy, I bet this is the biggest day in your life since your first pair of long pants.
1: Homer, gee whiz. My mother and father just suddenly realized that I've reached the age of manhood.
2: Gee, I wish I would.
3: Henry?
1: Yes, Mother?
3: Have you got your money?
1: Sure, Mother.
3: Well, here, I want you to tie it up in this handkerchief.
1: Mother.
4: Oh, Alice, stop worrying. You won't lose it.
1: Sure. Gee whiz, didn't we all agree I wasn't a kin anymore?
4: That's right, son. Now run along and use your own judgment about the whole thing.
1: Thanks, Dad. And Homer, when we get down there, I don't want you saying anything.
2: Nothing at all.
1: Only if I ask for your opinion.
3: And even if he asks you, Homer, please don't interfere. We want Henry to make his decision entirely on his own.
1: Sure. Come on, Homer. Let's go.
3: Only, Henry, if you really can't decide, be sure and phone me.
1: I'll be okay, Mother.
4: Good luck, Henry.
3: Dear, have you got the handkerchief?
1: Yes, Mother. Goodbye.
3: But please be careful. And Henry...
4: Alice, let him go.
3: Sam, we should never have let him do it.
4: No, Alice, Henry's perfectly capable of handling a thing like this by himself.
3: Well, maybe he is. But just the same...
4: Why are you putting your coat on?
3: Sam, I'm going to stay a good 100 yards behind him.
4: Alice, you're going to do no such thing.
1: Well, here I am, everybody. How do you like me?
4: Henry!
3: Henry Aldrich! Henry Aldrich, of all things!
1: Oh, gee whiz, what's so terrible?
3: Sam, speak to him!
4: I refuse to say a word to him until he takes that thing off his head.
1: You mean you don't like the hat, Father? Why, after you told me I could choose my own?
4: All he needs now is spats and a cane.
3: Henry, I hardly know what to say to you.
1: But, Mother...
5: My goodness, a straw hat.
3: Dear, what on earth possessed you to buy a thing like that?
1: Look, Mother, it's a genuine West Indian straw worth $14.50, and on account of winter coming on, I got it for only $3.
5: Mother, do you suppose any of my friends saw him walking along under that?
1: Mary, Mother said I could pick it out myself.
3: Oh, no, I didn't. Sam, you were the one who decided your son could choose his own clothes from now on.
4: Alice, he's your son as much as he is mine.
1: Look, let me sort of walk away from you, Mother, so you can get a better perspective.
3: What's that?
1: The whole trouble is everybody's just looking at it too closely. Pretend I'm walking down the street, see?
4: Yes?
1: Doesn't the hat begin to look better?
4: Keep on walking, Henry.
1: Sure. Sure, you see my point?
4: There. Now it looks fine. Precisely.
3: Father. Henry, will you please stop this foolishness and come back here?
1: Mother, won't you please try to look at the overall effect? You always have to make an adjustment when you see a man you're not used to in a hat.
3: Henry, let's not waste any more time talking. You'll just have to march straight down to the Emporium and return that hat.
1: Return it? Mother, you don't mean... You're just kidding, aren't you?
3: I've never been more serious in my life.
1: But gee whiz, Mother, I can't. Father, you see my side, don't you?
3: Sam, will you please explain to Henry that you were wrong about the whole thing?
4: As a matter of fact, Alice, I just remembered some work I have to do.
3: Sam!
1: Mother, look, I can't go back. I can't.
3: Henry, it's a perfectly simple matter to walk into a store and say, I've changed my mind about this and I'd like my money back, please.
5: Of course it is, Henry.
1: Oh, boy.
3: My goodness, I do it all the time.
1: But, Mother, the clerk will think that I don't know my own mind.
3: Just

0: Is that so? Well, if you're really losing your hair, you don't ever want to be seen without a hat.
1: I don't?
0: No, sir. Now, just let me set it back on your head.
1: But, Mister, what I...
0: Always remember to give it a pat, like this. There you are.
1: Well, sure, only...
2: Hey, Henry, how do I look in this?
1: Homer, where are you?
2: Right here, inside this coat, isn't it?
0: Young man, are you interested in buying that raccoon coat?
2: I'm interested, sure. How much is it?
0: $300.
2: Yeah? Well, frankly, I've suddenly lost interest.
1: Mister, look. Look, about this hat, I've decided to return it.
0: Return it?
1: Sure, and I'd like my money back, please, if you don't mind. Well, that is...
0: What's the matter? Didn't your mother like the hat?
1: My mother? Well, gee, she has nothing to do with it. Well, that is...
0: Well, I'm sorry, sir, but I'm afraid we can't take it back.
1: Why not?
0: What about your initials?
1: Oh, I forgot about the initials.
0: There they are, right on the sweatband. H.A., as large as life. We never take a hat back once it's been initialed.
1: But couldn't you remove them?
0: Remove them?
1: Yeah.
0: Well, how could we remove initials? They're perforated. Look, H.A.
1: Oh, well, couldn't you just add a T to the H.A.? And then you'd have H.A.T. You know, hat.
0: Now, just a minute, son.
3: And that's the first portion of The Aldridge Family from November 4th, 1948, starring Ezra Stone and Jackie Kelk, a funny program. Henry buys a new hat, right? Guys don't wear hats anymore, you know, like the fedora-type hats anymore.
4: Not too much.
3: Back then, it was big, fedora hats.
4: I remember.
3: Everyone had
4: them. Remember seeing, like, men on the train when I was young, and they all had hats.
3: Fedora hats, right?
4: All different kinds, but... Now maybe a baseball cap and they're off.
3: Yeah, my dad, who was born in 1922, he always wore a fedora and it had a little,
4: like a feather
3: in it. I remember that hat.
4: Yeah.
3: You know, and I remember like wanting to wear one day, but by the
4: stylish.
3: Time I could wear one, they were out of style.
5: You can still wear one.
4: Yeah, that's what I was going to say. Go for it,
5: sure,
4: Carl.
5: Sure.
4: You be you, Carl.
3: Be different, right?
4: You be you. Well, you're different already, but
3: even more different. All right, we'll get back to The Aldridge Family and more of Hollywood 360 after this.

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3: Near the end of the Revolutionary War, George Washington received a letter from one of his own officers. Colonel Louis Nicola suggested that America might be better served by a monarchy, with Washington himself as king. Washington firmly rejected the idea. He had spent years leading Americans in a fight for independence from a monarchy. He would not see that victory end with America creating a king of its own. He understood that the cause of the revolution was greater than any one man. 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
4: Hey, wouldn't it be great if life came with a remote control? 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
8: That sounds amazing.
9: Yeah. All right, Lisa, we're listening to The Aldridge Family, good comedy starring Ezra Stone. And I've told this story before, but you know, Ezra Stone was just a great, he became a big time director after he did radio. He did some TV. And he was a terrible driver. He was an awful driver. And I was out to dinner with him one time, and I was with Jackie Kelk also. And Jackie said, "You have a car here, right?" I said, "Yeah." He goes, "Make sure you drive. Don't let Ezra Stone drive you around." And I said, "Okay." And you know that's how this poor guy died in a car accident. He was not. You know, you're always telling me I'm driving too fast.
8: Yep.
9: Well. You know what?
8: What?
9: At least I drive better than Ezra Stone did.
8: Okay, I'll give you that.
9: Yeah, but
8: I'll have to believe you, though.
9: Yeah, all right. Well, we're listening to this good comedy with Ezra Stone. May he rest in peace. And Jackie Kelk, let's go back to 1948 for the conclusion to The Aldrich Family.
10: Hello?
11: Hello?
10: Hello. Is this Mr. Harold Acorn?
12: Alcorn, Henry.
11: What's that?
10: I mean Alcorn.
11: Yeah, who's this?
10: Well, you don't know me, see, I just found your name in the phone book.
11: You did?
10: Sure. I'm phoning everybody I can find who has the initials H.A. And look, how would you feel about a swell new hat?
11: Yeah? What program is this?
10: What program?
11: Sure, didn't you say you were giving away a hat?
10: No, gee whiz, I'm selling it.
11: Selling it?
10: Look, just let me ask you this. What size is your head?
11: 8.5. What's it to you?
10: 8.5? Wow. Just forget the whole thing. Goodbye. Quick, let's see the phone book, Homer. Are there any more H.A.s?
12: Sure, only I think all this phoning is hopeless.
10: Homer, there just has to be one H.A. in Centerville with a 6.5 head size who needs a hat. What's the next number?
12: Elm 669.
13: Number, please.
10: Elm 669.
13: Elm 669.
12: How'd you make out on Mr. Alcorn, him?
10: Boy, he was the biggest sorehead I ever heard of.
12: Yeah, 8.5.
10: But I've got a feeling this is my lucky customer coming up.
12: Gee, Hen, I sure hope so.
13: Hello.
10: Hello, may I speak to H. Andrews, please?
13: Well, this is Hildegard Andrews.
10: Hildegard?
13: Yes? Who's this?
10: Well, gee, I don't think you'd be interested.
13: Well, I might be. Come on, who is it?
10: Well, no, I'm sure you wouldn't be. Goodbye. Homer, we're just not getting any place.
12: Hey, Henry, I just got a swell idea. Why don't you phone the police department?
10: The police?
12: Sure. After all, they keep fingerprints. Maybe they keep head sizes, too.
10: Homer, you're crazy.
14: Henry?
10: Oh, boy.
14: Henry, haven't you left yet?
10: Left, Mother? For where?
14: Dear, didn't we decide you were to take your hat down to the Emporium and get your money back?
10: Well, I'll tell you, Mother, I did go down, see?
14: Oh, you did? Fine.
10: Sure, and I had a long talk with the clerk, see? Only...
14: Oh, and he gave you your $3 back?
10: Why, not exactly.
14: You mean he gave you credit?
10: Credit?
14: That's just as good, Henry. You and I'll go down later this afternoon and pick out another hat.
10: Mother, wait, you don't understand.
14: Yes, I do understand how you feel, but until you're a few years older, you need help in selecting your clothes.
10: But Mother, if you'd only let me explain...
14: Let's not talk about it now, dear. I have to start lunch.
10: Gee whiz, Homer, my mother thinks I returned the hat.
12: Why didn't you set her straight?
10: I tried to, Homer. What's she going to do when she finds out I've hidden it up in my room?
12: Boy, you're in a spot, Hen.
10: Wait a minute.
12: Who are you going to phone?
10: The Centerville Times. I've got the whole thing figured out.
13: Number, please.
10: Elm 909.
12: Who's down at the Times, Hen?
10: Mary's boyfriend, Kermit. And he always said if there's anything he can do for me, he'd be glad to do it.
12: Yeah?
10: Sure, and I know he'll be just crazy about my hat, even if his initials aren't H.A.
15: Centerville Times, Editor Blake speaking.
10: I'd like to speak to one of your reporters, please. Kermit Hannigan.
15: Hannigan isn't here, sorry.
10: He isn't? Oh, just a minute. Homer, he isn't there.
12: He isn't? Well, why not leave a message?
10: Sure. Hello?
15: Yes?
10: Look, could I leave a message, please? A very important message.
15: Who is this?
10: Why, you wouldn't know me, but I'm a member of the general public who reads your paper, and I'm trying to locate somebody with the initials H.A.
15: You mean he's lost?
10: Lost? No, gee whiz, I just have to find him.
15: Why not call the police department?
10: The police? Would they fool around with a thing like this?
12: I told you, Henry.
15: Well, that all depends. What's this fella done?
10: Who? The fella that wouldn't give me my money back?
15: He wouldn't? Well, how much was involved?
10: Well, gee, every cent I have.
15: Is that so? All right, let's have all the information. Initials, H.A.
10: Sure, with a 6.5 head size.
12: Are they going to help you, Hen?
10: Homer, will you please beat it? Hello?
15: Hello?
12: Okay, Henry, I can take a hint. Mrs. Aldrich?
10: The important thing is he has to like straw hats.
12: Are you in the living room, Mrs. Aldrich?
14: Yes, Homer. Mr. Aldrich and I happen to be having a private discussion.
12: Well, did I hear you say it was almost lunchtime?
16: Not quite, Homer. You have plenty of time to get home.
14: Yes, dear.
12: Well, are you sure I can't help you in any way, Mrs. Aldrich? Set the table or anything?
14: No, thank you.
12: Oh. Well, I guess I'll be running along then.
16: Goodbye, Homer. Where were we, Alice?
14: I was saying, Sam, that you should take a lesson from what happened this morning and put your foot down.
16: That was unfortunate, Alice, but I still maintain we should give Henry one more chance to choose his own hat.
12: Sure, I agree with Mr. Aldrich.
14: Homer, I thought you'd gone home.
16: Alice, try to look at this whole thing from a boy's viewpoint. I was a boy once myself.
12: Sure, so was I.
16: If you lead him down to the Emporium by the hand, you'll destroy every shred of his self-respect.
14: Dear, I don't intend to take his hand.
16: Psychologically, you'd be taking his hand.
14: Sam, the important thing is Henry has to have a new hat. And since he isn't capable of choosing one himself, then someone has to do it for him.
12: But Mrs. Aldrich...
14: Homer, will you please go home? Sam, listen to me. Someone has to help Henry.
16: Very well, Alice. Have it your own way.
14: Oh, I'm glad you're being reasonable, Sam. And when you get down there...
16: Down where?
14: To the Emporium with Henry.
16: Alice, I'm not going with him.
14: Yes, you are, Sam. I've changed my mind. You're a man. You're definitely the one to help Henry select a new hat.
16: Now, wait a minute, Alice.
12: I think so, too.
16: Homer, will you please go home?

0: now, getting back to the troubles of Henry Aldrich. Having been told by his parents that he could choose his new hat himself, Henry came home this morning proudly exhibiting a genuine West Indian straw. And then, ordered to return the hat immediately, he ran into difficulties. Now Henry is searching for someone to whom he can sell the hat. The scene opens in the Centerville police station. It is that afternoon.
1: But, Sergeant, what's this fellow done?
2: I don't know what he's done. All I found out is the Centerville Times is on his trail, and they'd sure like a chance to show us up.
1: You're right.
2: Now, here's all I know about him. His initials are H.A., and his head size is 6.5.
1: His head size? That's a new one.
2: Yes, and from what I can gather, the main clue is a straw hat. Now, if you find that, we'll be on the right track.
1: Okay, I'll start checking hat stores and cleaners.
2: Yes, and if you run into anyone from the newspapers,
1: yeah?
2: Don't let on we don't know anything, but try to find out who it is we're looking for.
3: Mary, please.
4: Henry, let go. I have to get ready for the beauty parlor.
3: Mary, listen. If you had a brother and he was going to die any minute now, wouldn't you make a move to help him?
4: Of course I would.
3: Well, okay. I've got to have $3.
4: Henry, do you think I'm made of money?
3: But don't you realize Mother thinks I've got a credit of $3 at the Emporium, and I haven't.
4: And don't you realize that Kermit is coming here for dinner tonight, and I'm a sight?
3: Look, Mary, why waste your money in beauty parlors?
4: What?
3: If you're going to marry Kermit someday, don't you think the only fair thing to do is let him see you in your natural condition?
4: Henry Aldrich!
3: Mary, wait, before you get mad. When is Kermit's birthday?
4: In June. Why?
3: How'd you like to buy him a swell present? It's worth $14.50 and you can have it for $3.
4: No.
3: $2.95.
4: No, and goodbye. I have to fix my hair.
3: You mean you're not going to the beauty parlor?
4: Of course I am, but I can't go there looking like this.
3: Okay, Mary, just wait until you want me to be best man at your wedding.
5: Henry!
3: Mother, are you sure there hasn't been a phone call for me?
5: No, dear.
3: Gee whiz, a reporter that won't even answer a phone call.
5: Henry, I have to run over to your Aunt Harriet's first, but I want you to meet me down at the Emporium in 45 minutes.
3: At the Emporium?
5: Yes, it seems your father has suddenly disappeared.
3: Well, look, Mother, don't you think a new hat is just a waste of money?
5: Certainly not, dear.
3: But, gee, you know how I always lose everything, especially a hat. Why, I won't have it a half an hour.
5: Now,
3: gee whiz, Mother, I'd lose my head if it wasn't fastened on.
5: Now, dear, you really need a hat, and you have a credit of $3 down at the Emporium.
3: Mother, listen, there's something I've got to tell you.
5: Tell me down at the Emporium in 45 minutes.
3: But it'll be too late then.
5: Oops, Homer!
6: Excuse me, Mrs. Aldrich, did I knock you over?
5: Not quite, and please don't be late.
6: Hey, Henry, where's your hat?
3: It's hidden up in my room.
6: Well, listen, I found this pilot, see, who wants a straw hat.
3: He does?
6: Sure, he flies planes from Miami to Chicago, and he wants a straw to wear while he's in Miami.
3: Homer, you don't mean it.
6: Sure, and his head size is 6.5, and he doesn't care a darn about the initials.
3: Oh, boy, Homer, let me shake your hand.
6: Sure, shake.
3: Shake.
6: Ouch.
3: Oh, I'm sorry, Homer. It's just that I'm so graceful.
6: Well, stop twisting my arm and I'll give you his address.
3: Sure, and then let's go upstairs and get the hat.
6: You know what happened to me on the way over?
3: What?
6: A cop stopped me on the street and asked me my initials.
3: He did?
6: Sure. And when I told him HB, he said I was just one letter out.
3: That's funny.
6: Do you suppose I nearly won a prize of some kind?
4: I'll answer the phone, Henry.
3: Okay, Mary, only if it's Kermit, tell him he's missed his chance.
4: Hello?
7: Hello, Mary, dear.
4: Why, Kermit. How are you, Kermit?
7: Fine. As a matter of fact, Mary, I'm on top of the world.
4: You are?
7: I just wanted to prepare you. By the time I come over for dinner tonight, I might be out of obituaries.
4: Really? My goodness, what's happened?
7: Well, I haven't time to explain, Mary, but I'm working on a big story. I'm going to scoop the police department.
4: No.
7: Yes. So, It won't be long now, Mary, before you and I can talk over a breakfast table instead of a telephone.
4: Oh, my. Oh, my goodness.
7: Well, I've got to be getting along. Duty calls, Mary.
4: Of course. Goodbye, Kermit, and good luck.
3: Mary!
4: Yes, Henry?
3: Listen, Mary, I give you my word, I didn't mean it.
4: You didn't mean what?
3: Anything I've ever said to you, except when I paid you compliments.
6: Henry, get to the point.
4: That's what I said.
3: Mary, whatever I've done to you, let's both be good sports and give me back my hat.
4: What hat?
3: My West Indian straw that was up in my room.
4: I haven't been anywhere near you.
3: Mary, I haven't time to joke. Now hand it over.
4: But Henry, I haven't got it.
3: Listen, Mary, I'll have Father sue you.
4: Go ahead, I'll sue you for false arrest.
6: Henry, I don't think she's got it.
3: But somebody's got it. I can't have lost it.
6: Why not? You'd lose your head if it wasn't fastened on.
3: Oh, boy. Homer, get out of my way. Maybe I put it in here.
6: Henry, are you going to throw everything out of your whole closet? Hey, cut it out. You nearly hit me with that coat hanger.

0: sir. We clean and block hats.
1: Well, what I want to know is, do you stretch them?
0: Why, sure.
1: Well, you see this straw hat? It's a 6½. It belongs to my son. And if it's possible, I'd like it stretched so it would fit me.
0: Well, may I see the hat, please?
1: Yes, certainly.
0: Oh, it's a very fine hat.
1: Yes, genuine West Indian straw.
0: My, my, your son has good taste.
1: You think so?
0: Mm-hmm.
1: Well, to tell you the truth, I agree with you.
0: I'm surprised he'd want to part with it.
1: Well, he isn't anxious to, but his mother, that is...
0: I understand what you mean. I'm a married man myself.
1: It isn't that mothers mean to be unreasonable. It's just that, through no fault of their own, they're... Well, they're women.
0: That's quite true.
1: So I'd like to help my son out and buy this hat from him.
0: Initials H.A., huh?
1: Now, do you think you can stretch it?
0: I'm pretty sure I can, sir. It'll only take about 10 minutes.
1: Good, that's fine.
0: Just make yourself comfortable while I step into the back room. And don't go away.
2: Mother, I just got back from the beauty parlor. Where are you?
3: Down at the Emporium. I've been waiting for nearly 2 hours. Have you any idea where Henry is?
2: He isn't here. And, Mother, do you realize it's almost dinner time and Kermit will be here any minute?
3: Oh, my goodness, I'd forgotten. Mary, you'd better start peeling potatoes and let your father entertain Kermit.
2: But Father isn't here either.
3: He isn't? Well, dear, I'll get a taxi and be home in 5 minutes.
2: All right, Mother, goodbye.
3: Goodbye, dear.
2: Father, where did you come from?
1: Good evening, Mary.
2: My goodness, that straw hat you have... That's Henry's.
1: Mary, I don't want to hear this hat mentioned again in this house. Do you understand?
2: Father, you look upset. Is anything wrong?
1: Mary, let me ask you something. Do I look to you like a common criminal?
2: Of course not, Father. You don't look the least bit common.
1: Mary, I've just come from the police station.
2: The police station? What'd you go down there for?
1: I was taken down there. In a police car.
2: You were, Father?
1: I was arrested.
2: Really, Father? Really and truly?
1: 1 minute I was sitting quietly in the cleaners, thumbing through the Hat Buyer's Monthly. And the next minute I was sitting under a bright light answering questions. It seems the cleaner telephoned some eager beaver newspaper reporter and he sent the police down.
2: But why did they arrest you?
1: How should I know? They didn't even know themselves.
2: Excuse me, Father, I've got to phone Kermit. My goodness, when a prominent lawyer gets arrested, that's news.
1: Mary, put down that phone.
2: But, Father...
1: Put it down. Do you really mean you'd sell your own father down the river just to get Kermit out of obituaries?
2: But, Father, our whole future is involved.
1: So is mine.
2: Yours, Father?
1: Aged as I am, Mary, I have a few good years left. Please answer the phone.
2: Hello?
4: Hello, Mary. This is Kermit.
2: Oh, my goodness, speak of the... Hello, Kermit.
4: Mary, I'm afraid I won't be able to come up for dinner tonight after all.
2: You won't? Why not?
4: No, I'd rather not go into details, Mary, but a case I was working on more or less blew up right in my face.
2: Oh, Kermit, that's a shame.
4: Yeah. Oh, well.
2: Never mind, Kermit. I've got a scoop for you, only you'll have to promise not to print it.
4: What is it?
2: Guess what happened to my father.
4: Mary, I really have to go now.
2: Kermit, aren't you interested? He was arrested.
4: Oh? Arrested? Well, I'm certainly surprised. Arrested? Why, that's terrible. Well, goodbye, Mary.
2: You're hanging up right in the middle of our conversation. And, Kermit, why can't you come to dinner tonight?
4: I've got to cover an obituary.
5: Hello, everybody. I'm home.
4: Look, Mary, could you meet me on the corner?
2: On the corner?
5: Mary, gee whiz, here it is, my straw hat.
2: Oh, wait a minute, Kermit. Henry Aldrich, what on earth have you got on your head?
5: What does it look like, Mary? Mother!
2: Hello, Kermit, listen.
5: Mother, are you in the living room?
1: No, Henry, she isn't home yet.
5: She isn't? Oh, boy. When she gets here, Father, will you help me explain how I got tied up?
1: Hey, wait a minute. Henry, what's that thing on your head?
5: An aviator's helmet, Father.
1: Well, yes, but...
5: See, it has ear flaps and everything. Don't you think it's the most practical type hat for me?
1: Where did you get it?
5: From a pilot friend of Homer's. He sort of traded it to me on trust, see? And now that I've found my straw hat, all I have to do is take it over to him.
1: Henry, about that straw hat...
5: Boy, am I lucky he takes 6½.
1: Yes, well, the hat is now size 7½.
5: What? Well, how can that be?
1: Never mind, it is. You'll just have to return that helmet to your pilot.
5: Return it? Oh, no, Father.
2: Henry, let me have a look at you.
6: You, Mary!
1: In the living room, Alice.
5: Oh, boy. Listen, Mother, I can explain everything.
6: Henry, you can explain later. First, I have something to show you all.
2: What is it, Mother?
6: Well, while I was waiting for Henry down at the Emporium, I bought... Here I am, everybody. How do you like me?
2: Mother!
1: Alice!
5: Mother, gee whiz, what is it?
6: Why, dear, it's a hat.
5: A hat?
1: I don't believe it.
2: Mother, a brace of pheasants? Certainly, Mary.
1: Alice, you will march down to the Emporium first thing in the morning and return that
5: hat, Father.
6: Return it? But Sam...

0: What, Homer?
1: If I'm coming to dinner tomorrow night, do you suppose we should tell your mother I'm on a very special diet?
0: Gee whiz, you are?
1: Sure, because I'm anemic.
0: You are? Gee, Homer, that's tough.
1: Sure. To build up my strength, I have to have second helpings of everything.
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2: That's the Aldrich family, November 4th, 1948. 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
3: It sure is. We are going back to 1980 with this song.
2: Oh. Call Me.
3: Okay.
2: Blondie.
3: So Blondie, Call Me. You like the song?
2: Oh, yeah.
3: Oh, yeah.
2: Who didn't like Blondie?
3: I don't know.
2: She was great. This has to be her most famous song, right?
3: Definitely, as far as I know. So this, this was definitely her biggest hit, spending 6 weeks at number one on the Billboard Hot 100. And it was written for the film American Gigolo.
2: Oh, yeah, great movie. Oh, yeah. I remember seeing it in the movie theater.
3: I bet you do.
2: Yeah.
3: That's a good title.
2: Blondie.
3: That's a great song. 1980 was a great year. I think you'll appreciate some of these songs. Absolutely.
2: All right. Thanks, Lisa Wolf, Mike Bubblebath Costella. More of Hollywood 360 after this.
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2: All right, in our next hour, Joel McRae stars in a true crime case dramatized on Tales of the Texas Rangers, going back to 1951. But first, we'll play Stump the Host. Lisa will ask me about weird science. Weird science. I'll try to guess while you play along at home, right, Lisa?
3: That's right, Carl.
2: All right, see you soon.

0: strong.
1: Who is this guy?
2: I'm not telling you. Come on, you know. Wasn't the spring. He's one of my favorites.
1: Barry Manilow?
2: No. He's one of my favorites, but I think I like this guy even more than Barry Manilow.
1: Alan
2: Alda.
1: Paul Anka?
2: Paul Anka. No.
1: Who is it?
2: Alan Alda.
1: Who is it?
2: Come on, what's it called first? Touching hands. Name that tune. Let's do it. Come on.

0: I said Adeline.
1: I don't know what that is.
0: Caroline. It's a, this is because the Kennedys, right?
1: That's right.
0: Caroline, right?
1: That's right. So this is Sweet Caroline by Neil Diamond.
0: Oh, Neil Diamond.
1: Neil Diamond.
0: That guy's a real gem, you know?
1: Yes, I do.
0: Oops, I hit the wrong
1: spot. Yes, you did.
0: I hit the wrong spot. That guy, that Neil Diamond, is a real gem.
1: Take two. Never counts. Released in 1969, reached number 4 on the Billboard chart, and Neil Diamond later confirmed that Caroline Kennedy inspired the song.
0: He was a jewel, too.
1: That's right. A jewel, a gem, all of the above.
0: He was shiny.
1: I think I grew up listening to him, and so...
0: Did you?
1: Yeah, I did.
0: Gosh,
1: so
0: what a boring life you had.
1: No, no. Like, Neil Diamond, The Carpenters, this
0: I wouldn't tell anybody that, Lisa.
1: What?
0: I wouldn't say that you grew up listening to Neil Diamond.
1: I would. I'm comfortable with myself, Carl.
0: All right, so I got that one wrong.
1: You did.
0: All right. No, I never dated a Caroline.
1: No, I happen to love that name. It's a beautiful name.
0: I never dated a Carol, either. Carol or Caroline.
1: Caroline.
0: Never.
1: It's a beautiful name. Do you like it?
0: Yeah, it's nice.
1: I like it.
0: Yeah,
1: okay,
0: nice.
1: Next.
0: Sweet Caroline. Oh, okay. Oh, this is Fast Cars?
1: Yes, Fast Cars by Tracy Chapman.
0: Oh, no, Chili Dog. Taste freeze. Diane. Jack and Diane.
1: You don't
0: Diane.
1: Get it. You've already said Fast Cars, so you don't get it. This is Jack and Diane by John Mellencamp. This is one of my favorite songs.
0: John Mellencamp. He narrated my movie.
1: That's right.
0: People don't know that. My movie, Madison, which if you haven't seen it, please watch it. You can download it on Amazon Prime. Madison, starring Jim Caviezel and Bruce Dern. John Mellencamp narrates it, and we went to his studio in Seymour, Indiana, and he narrated it for us.
1: So this was released in 82, became a number one hit, remains one of Mellencamp's signature songs, and I think it's a great song.
0: You know what? I never dated a Diane, never dated a Jack either.
1: All right. Well, it could have been like Jackie, Jacqueline, but this is the boy Jack, but Diane would be the key word for you.
0: No, you know, and as many Dianes as I've known over the years... Mm-hmm. You know, I was friends with some girls that were named Diane, but never dated
1: them. Never dated
0: them.
1: A Diane.
0: Nope.
1: All right.
0: So far,
1: I'm gonna,
0: over two in dating.
1: Yeah, over
0: in
1: two
0: the
1: in dating.
0: Yeah.
1: Well, that's typical. Over two.
0: Over 1,000.
1: Over two.
0: Over 1,000.
1: All right, let's try over three here.
0: All right.

0: My Sharona is correct. This is the Knack. And I would take Sharon. If you dated a Sharon, that would count.
1: Nope.
0: All right.
1: Never dated a Sharon.
0: All right. My Sharona, released in 79. It reached number one. And the song was inspired by Sharona Alperin, the woman lead singer Doug Feiger was dating at the time, from the Knack.
1: Okay. Boy, they really had a knack, you know, for making songs.
0: I was waiting for something like that. You did not disappoint me.
2: Yeah, baby.
1: I got it right.
0: You did, but you haven't dated a Sharona or a Sharon.
1: No, I never did.
0: 0-3.
1: Yeah. My next door neighbor's name was Sharon, but I never dated her.
0: Well, that's too bad.
1: Yeah.
0: Would have changed
1: your
0: life.
1: She was too old for me.
0: Too old for you.
1: Yeah.
0: Yeah. That's pretty much what I keep hearing to this day.
1: Too old.
0: Everybody's too old for Carl.
1: Too old for me.
0: Okay.

0: Run Around Sue. Sue.
1: There you go. Just in the next nick of time, Run Around Sue. This is by Dion. Released in 1961. Reached number one.
0: Great
1: and
0: tune.
1: One of the biggest early rock and roll hits.
0: Run Around Sue.
1: Well, here's the question. Did you date a Sue?
0: Here's the thing. I had a Sue as a very good friend in high school. She was tall. She was really tall. And I was height challenged. So we were just friends. We never dated. But I'll never forget her. She was a good pal of mine.
1: Right, well, we're still 0 for 4, though.
0: Her name was Sue Valentine. Maybe she's
1: doesn't,
0: out there.
1: Yeah, it doesn't count if you're
0: Sue,
1: her buddy.
0: I never dated her. But
1: all right.
0: All right.
1: All right, let's try the next one.
0: Okay.
1: Don't disappoint me here.

0: We'll find tonight a way. I'm gonna make you my
1: Sherry.
2: Yeah, you didn't get that one. This is Sherry by the Four Seasons. Did you date
1: Sherry? Baby, never did.
2: Never a Sherry.
1: Nope.
2: Interesting, released in 62, became the group's first number one hit. It was also the first Four Seasons single to feature Frankie Valli singing, and you could hear his famous falsetto in

0: Let's go.
1: Okay. I didn't know you were looking for more than I could ever be. Great song. Rosanna.
0: Rosanna by Toto.
1: Rosanna.
0: Did you date a Rosanna?
1: Nope.
0: Wow. So we had none
1: for I dated last a week? Rose, but not a Rosanna.
0: Close.
1: And my mom's name was Rose.
0: Yes.
1: But I dated a Rose. I dated a Rose for a little while.
0: Close, but not exactly the same. So
1: no.
0: This was released in 82 from Toto 4. It reached number 2.
1: Yep.
0: And it's a great song.
1: Terrific
0: and some
1: song.
0: People thought this was about Rosanna Arquette,
1: yeah.
0: But it is apparently not. Because what the band members were dating her at
1: yeah.
0: the time.
1: One more?
0: Nope, that's it. Yeah.
1: I didn't date any of those
0: No,
1: girls.
0: You certainly did
1: Man.
0: Not.
1: Man.
0: You get out there a little bit more,
1: Gosh,
0: Carl.
1: I need to get on dating site or something.
0: You can't even think of what it's called.
1: No thanks. You wouldn't get me on a dating site for all the tea in China.
0: All right.
1: Okay?
0: Fair enough.
1: There you go.
0: Everybody's got their own thing.
1: There you go. All right, when we come back, we're going to tune into Strange Wills. Cool series. Stick around.
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1: 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All right, Lisa, we recently acquired these shows, and we haven't played very many of them. Very interesting program, actually. It's called Strange Wills. It was a drama. There was only 26 of them ever produced. Came to radio in 1946, and it starred a very famous stage and film actor named Warren William. He played probate attorney Warren Francis O'Connell, who provided a first-person accounting of the legal entanglements of last wills and testaments. This was a show, and it was actually really good. These were strange stories from strange wills under strange circumstances. Had a great cast of Radio's Row. It was syndicated by Teleways Radio Productions. We have episode 20 in the series. It's from 19... This was syndicated, so it was a 1950 broadcast. It's called Two Wills. Let's tune this in. Part one of Strange Wills.
6: Strange Wills. Featuring the distinguished probate lawyer, John Francis O'Connell. With an all-star cast, original music by Desmond Tanner. Bringing you strange stories from the yellowed pages of the probate files. And here is the distinguished probate lawyer, John Francis O'Connell.
7: Tonight I'm going to tell to you a story of a famous name. A name held by an historic family which provided peers of the realm and even a wife for royalty. The name of Seymour. Through seven centuries this family has provided many thrilling and dramatic stories, but none more so than the story of two unusual wills made during the last century.
6: And now John Francis O'Connell and the story of Two Wills.

0: The title held by the head of the Seymour family has always been the Marquis of Hartham. At the beginning of the last century, a most eccentric character, he was living in France. Here, his two sons were born. Richard, Earl of Yarmouth, extremely handsome and the pride of his regiment, and Henry, Lord Seymour, who was squat, unprepossessing, but enormously strong. They were half-brothers, immensely wealthy. Both these young men shared the Harford characteristics of the love of animals and the collecting of treasures of art. But Richard the elder was only 18 years old when he fell in love with a Scottish girl named Agnes Wallace.
1: Richard, I've been waiting to see the colour of your uniform coming across the heather, and now you're here. Oh, no, tell me what it is I am to do.
2: Agnes, my dear, you look as bonny as the day I first met you, and I'm not going to leave you here.
1: You take me away? You will take me away?
2: Yes, out of Scotland. I'm going to take you to Paris.
1: Oh, but your family...
2: We go to Paris.
3: You are, I am convinced, Agnes Wallace. Therefore, I can tell you what the Earl of Yarmouth intends.
1: But why does not Richard come himself?
3: You will find the Earl has been most generous. There is a certain Mr. Jackson who craves your hand in marriage.
1: Ken Jackson will, but Richard...
3: I have seen and spoken with the Marchioness of Harford, and her ladyship agrees with me. It is best that her son and yourself do not meet again. I have instructions to be most generous. The child will be left here in the keeping of the concierge of this house.
1: I understand.
3: You are many years older than the Earl of Yarmouth, and your birth and position in society...
1: I said I understand!
3: You will, of course, return to England. The boy will remain in Paris.
4: Madame la Marchioness is pleased with the little boy. He's growing quick. He is very handsome.
5: He is indeed, and quite intelligent. You have done well with little Richard.
4: Oh, he's very happy with us. Has been with us for 6 years, Madame la Marchioness. My Maria said to me, he is like a child of her own.
5: He has a great resemblance to his father. Yes, my little grandchild, Richard Wallace. He is one of us. He cannot stay here any longer.
4: Oh, but Madame la Marchioness, it was agreed...
5: You have been well paid. Oh. You will also receive a further reward. I mean to bring up this child against the background which is his right. Richard Wallace shall come home. He shall be brought up as a Seymour.
4: Oui, madame. His papa has not come to see.
5: I shall deal with my son as I see fit. But Richard Wallace will return with me. I cannot permit you, Richard, to return to England without this final discussion about your son. You have inherited the title, the Marquis of Harford. You have inherited the family fortune. You have never married.
6: No need to discuss anything. I'm returning to England to take my seat in the House of Lords.
5: There will be a great deal of gossip about you in England. The fact that we have lived for many years in Paris displeases people.
6: I take no account of gossip.
5: If you do not stay there, they will say that you have failed in the duties imposed on you by your station in life.
6: Then the devil with them. I shall live there if I find it possible. If not, I shall return to Paris.
5: And Richard Wallace, your son?
6: He can come with me or stay as he pleases. We live how we will. This establishment in the Bois de Boulogne will remain open. You, my half-brother, and my son may treat it as your home. I like its name, Bagatelle. To us it is more than a mere bagatelle. It shall be our stronghold against gossip, not that I care one iota either way.
5: I do not think Her Majesty Queen Victoria, her court, nor our good cousin, General Sir Francis Seymour, will make you over-welcome.
6: Then I shall return here. My only pleasure, real pleasure now, is in the collection of the best that art can offer from the past or the present in the whole world.
5: And Richard?
6: I hate displays of sentiment, as you well know, Mother. But I will admit to you that my son, Richard Wallace, also brings me pleasure.
2: Richard, my boy, any news of the tapestries?
7: Yes, Father. They will be ours.
2: Ah, and the Franz Haas? The painting, The Laughing Cavalier, I must have that.
7: I think so. We shall have it, although every agent in Europe is after it.
2: But my Monsieur Richard will get it for me, eh? I realize you are well known in Paris by that name. When you speak, when Monsieur Richard's voice is heard in a salon, they know that the Marquis of Hereford is indulging his passion for art through his son, who is also his secretary. They know you represent an income of £250,000 a year. So much money can buy anything, anything.
7: But, sir, not a home in England.
2: Damn me, I have 5 homes in England, but I will not live there. Even before my mother and my half-brother died, they were whispering all sorts of tales about us in England.

0: paintings. We must to work, Richard. My health does not improve, and I would see the collection vastly extended before I die.
1: That's the first portion of Strange Wills, a program called Two Wills, and it's hosted by Warren William. Hope you're enjoying it. More after this.

0: He's 60.
1: And Carl, half of all adults have high blood pressure and they don't even know it.
2: Yep.
1: And here's what makes it dangerous. You don't feel it. There's no signals and no warning signs. And high blood pressure is damage happening quietly every single day. Over time, that increases your risk of heart disease, stroke, and even cognitive decline. Most people assume their blood pressure is fine, but they're usually wrong. Well, we have a solution. Try 120 Life. 120 Life is not a pill. It's not a stimulant. And it's not a gimmick. It's a powdered version, which I know you mix with water, but you can also mix it with juice. And so they're running an experiment. They're suggesting that you try it for 14 days, measure your blood pressure before and after. And if your numbers don't improve, you get a full refund. That's because they're so sure it's going to work.
2: High blood pressure is not something to take lightly,
1: folks. I know that you live with that.
2: Yeah.
1: So.
2: And you may have it and not even know it. And so go to the website 120life.com, 120life.com. 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All right, Lisa, we're listening to Strange Wills, interesting program, a good drama starring Warren William. This is called Two Wills. Let's listen to the conclusion.
3: General Sir Francis Seymour, the Honorable Charles Seymour, Mr. Snodgrass of London.
4: Permit me to welcome you, Sir Francis.
5: Oh, yes, Lowenthal. I remember you when you were in England 2 years ago. I think you know my son. And Mr. Snodgrass is here as my lawyer.
4: Oh, yes, Mr. Snodgrass and I have corresponded quite a deal since the death of the Marquis. Sad business. I greatly regret you have to suffer the inconvenience of coming to Paris, Sir Francis.
5: No inconvenience at all.
4: Sir Francis, that is Mr. Richard Wallace standing over there.
5: Older than I thought. The poor fellow must be middle-aged.
4: A great comfort to his father, sir.
5: I understand he was his father's secretary and sole companion for many years. I hope the Marquis has left him some small annuity whereby he can live in modest and humble retirement.
4: You have not met him, Sir Francis?
5: I am shocked you should even mention such a thing, Lowenthal. I have not met him, and have no intention of meeting him. Pray proceed with the reading of the will.
4: Dated and duly witnessed in proper form and order, and signed Richard, Marquis of Hereford. Sir Francis, are you ill?
5: I cannot believe it. I represent the family proper. He has left to me the title and the entailed estate, and these are only expenses. He has left me these things without the money necessary to keep them up. They are only added responsibilities.
4: So it would appear, Sir Francis. The whole of the late Marquis's personal fortune, amounting to more than £7 million, goes to Mr. Richard Wallace. All the treasures of art, the house in Paris...
5: This cannot be! It is indecent. I shall contest the will. Those pictures and statuary, they should all be sold.
4: Mr. Wallace, I congratulate you.
6: I believe that my father wished the treasure to be kept by those who would appreciate it for the benefit of people to come, not sold.
5: I do not know you, sir. I said to you, Mr. Lowenthal, that I will contest the will.
4: It is with regret and humility, Sir Francis, that I must advise you that no such course is possible. It would not be profitable for any but those of the legal profession. The will is incontestable. The great fortune, the treasures of art, must go to Richard Wallace.
5: Much good may they do him. No respectable person would speak to him. No family would open its doors to him. He cannot even return to England. This, This whole situation is a scandal. A scandal which will live for hundreds of years. I defy your advice, Lowenthal. And even though it may mean I have to be party to a legal action which will bring our name into disrepute because of this person, I shall contest the will.

0: John Francis O'Connell will return in a moment to continue the story of Two Wills. And here is John Francis O'Connell to continue the story of Two Wills.
1: I've told you of the first of two strange wills. The old Marquess of Hertford flew in the face of Victorian respectability and left his great fortune to Richard Wallace. Wiser counsel prevailed on Sir Francis Seymour, and he did not contest the will. Richard Wallace was then 52 years old, and there was a certain Mademoiselle Julie Castelnau.
2: I know this is not a time to speak of personal matters, my dear Julie, but you who have so long been my friend must know what lies closest to my heart.
3: Our beloved and tragic France. The Germans still advance towards Paris. I know that already you have given great sums of money for the relief of people who have lost everything through the war.
2: That is not what I had in mind, my Julie.
3: And you have founded the Hertford Hospital for the English in Paris. It is the talk of everyone, mon cher ami. You have proven, as an Englishman, you love France.
2: It has been my home, but I am thinking of going to England. I do not wish to leave, but the great collection which has been the object of the Hertford family for 5 or 6 generations is now my responsibility. Those things must not be destroyed, my dear Julie. Such priceless things, such evidences of the highest work performed by the hand of man, must not be touched by vandals. I mean to move most of the collection to London. That means you must come with me.
3: I go to England?
2: No, not as Julie Castelnau. But as Julie Wallace?
3: No.
2: It was not possible before because I had nothing to hope for. Until I heard the will of my father, I thought there might be some small legacy permitting me to finish my life in a sort of humble obscurity. That was all. I could not speak to you on such a basis.
3: I am not considering riches or poverty. I cannot leave France now.
2: Oh, we have known one another for so long. You must understand what I mean. We are no longer young. What my money can do to help France, it is doing. But we have the responsibility of the great collection. It must be preserved for the future. It is possible the Germans will reach Paris.
3: No.
2: We must be practical, my dear Julie. Therefore, I say, while there is time, we will send all, or as much as we can, to England, and I must go with it. You must come with me, for without you, I will not go.
3: You will not go without me?
2: No, Julie.
3: Oh, this you did not say before.
2: My dear, we will be married. And Mr. and Mrs. Richard Wallace will go to England.
3: Oh, after so many years. And I had not thought of it being like this. But yes, Mr. and Mrs. Richard Wallace will go to England.
4: I have the honour to inform you, sir, that Her Most Gracious Majesty, Queen Victoria, through the Lord Chamberlain, has ordered me to discover your views on a certain delicate matter of great importance to yourself, Mr. Wallace. I trust you are finding your stay in England comfortable.
2: I am, sir.
4: Her Majesty is gratified to learn that the great collection of paintings and so on, not that I know about these things myself, is now in London at Hertford House. It was always felt, sir, that these things should have been in England. After all, a very old family. You do see what I mean.
2: I understand, sir. And it is my intention to remain in England.
4: Excellent. apart from your other notable charitable donations to the public well-being, the establishment of the English hospital in Paris, entirely your work, sir, I understand, has greatly impressed Her Majesty. Now, sir, I am to speak to you privily. The next honours list, perhaps a baronetcy?
2: Baronetcy?
4: Yes, sir. Your views on the subject?
2: I would be very greatly honoured, sir. Very greatly honoured.
5: Sir Richard and Lady Wallace.
6: Sir Richard and Lady Julia, it's a pleasure indeed to welcome you at our small function.
7: Thank you, Your Grace.
3: Monsieur le Duc, such a lovely salon.
6: Oh, but not to be compared with yours. The wonderful paintings, everything you have about Harford House. Oh, the talk of London. I'm being most unmannerly, but I must insist, I really must, that you invite me so that I may see for myself the wonderful things I hear of on every hand.
1: Accepted, but not wishing for social lionization, Sir Richard and Lady Wallace lived quietly in London, while the great collection grew and grew. In 1890, when Sir Richard died, the value of the treasure kept in Harford House could be computed only in millions. His will left everything to Julie. In public, she was a reticent woman with a quiet majesty which forbade easy friendship. To her came this enormous responsibility, and perhaps her only friend was her late husband's secretary, John Scott.
3: I must, as ever, talk to you as a friend, John. I cannot say I have any others in London.
8: Many people come here, madame.
3: They come only to see what is here. They come to see what I have heard described as a gorgeous museum. It is my responsibility, and because of that, only people we know can be admitted, or through special references. It would be easy to dispose of a home, but not this. My son is dead. He fought for France, and the fever, which was with him from the war, killed him. I am thinking now that there is the matter of a will.
8: It would be very wise, madame.
3: I am thinking this, that I shall make a will which will provide all that is necessary for my grandchildren. But to whom should I look to carry on the responsibility of this great collection? It is not for my grandchildren. I am thinking of this. Your grandfather and father were friends of my husband's family. You gave up the career of law to help my husband. You were more than his secretary.
8: Madame, I beg of you.
3: Since the death of Sir Richard, you have continued to help me, to watch over me. So, accordingly, I am to make a will. All this I will leave to you.
8: No. Oh, no, madame, I beg of you, not to me. This collection is beyond the realms of private possession. It should be for the benefit of all, for students, for lovers of beauty.
3: Ah, that would be good. Perhaps you can think of a way. I cannot. I say you are the only one. I leave it all to you.
8: Madame, permit me. You are wrong. I would ask you to leave all this...
3: John, remember, it is a vast fortune. You would be one of the richest men in the world.
8: I realize that, madame, and I would still ask you in the best interests of the collection, in the best interests of all people, to leave this vast fortune, for such it is, not to me, but to England.
3: To England?
8: To the nation. Madame, I beg of you, let this great house and everything in it become the property of the people.
3: Oh, this I had not thought of. It would be a good thing, yes. But John, who would be responsible?
8: There could be a board of trustees, men of good reputation who would see everything was properly administered. Perhaps I could serve on that board myself.
3: Oh, you have it all planned. Yet you give away this great fortune which could be yours.
8: Yes, madame. It is the right and proper way.
3: I do not know. This I will think about. Could I be certain? I have talked with lawyers. They have told me about boards of trustees, but always this collection has been the property of individuals. It has been built up by individual men who loved art and beautiful things. John, he is one of those. He would care for and cherish everything. He never falters. He says I must give this collection to the people. Yet he is throwing away a fortune. The documents, they are ready for me to sign. Yet I do not know. What is the right thing for a lonely old woman to do? What is the right thing?
8: There, madame. The witnesses are ready. The document is ready. I beg of you, sign now.
3: John, my friend, you wish me to do this?
8: With all my heart, madame.
3: Then I will say no more. You may watch me sign away one of the greatest fortunes ever offered to any man.
0: John Francis O'Connell will return in a moment to continue the story of Two Wills. And now, John Francis O'Connell.
1: By that will, England and the world received the fabulous bequest of the Wallace Collection, which can be seen to this day at Harford House in London. John Scott, who was awarded a baronetcy because of his patriotic self-denial, served faithfully as a trustee for the public until his death in 1912. Fittingly, this took place in Harford House, among the treasures he'd appreciated and loved, and which, through him, are available for the joy and instruction of millions of people. But few realize, as they gaze on the works of great masters, that at least two strange wills made all this possible. Well, next week I'll bring you another story from the yellowed pages of the probate files, another story of strange wills. This is John Francis O'Connell inviting you to join us next week.
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9: And that's Strange Wills from 1950 with Two Wills starring Warren William. 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
10: Coming up, my Broadway in Chicago interview with Lauren Lester, who plays Max Kellerman in Dirty Dancing the Musical, opening September 9th.
11: Lauren, it is great to talk with you. So I know you're playing Max Kellerman, the owner of the resort in Dirty Dancing the Musical, playing at, yes, Broadway in Chicago's Niederlander Theater. Of course, Lauren Lester, you also have a personal connection to the Catskills. I would love to hear the story behind that connection.
12: Yes, my mother and my grandmother both worked in the Catskills at the Concord Hotel. My grandmother was a chef, and my mother, and how appropriate is this, was an assistant dance teacher.
11: Isn't that crazy?
12: So this is just like really hits home for me. And when my mother and I watched the movie when it first came out, she was just blown away with how authentic it was. She would say, oh, I recognize that waiter and I recognize that dancer. Those are all people that, I knew when I was there. So it really does capture what the time was like. It was a very unique time.
11: I think this role was meant for you. Did you feel that way?
12: I think so. I really do.
11: Sometimes things have a way of happening just the way they're supposed to. And I think you being in the show is one of those crazy things.
12: Yes, and I've always been enamored of the Borscht Belt comics and that whole style of comedy. So I always longed to, you know, part of me wishes that I had lived at that time. But, you know, if I did, I'd be, you know, 90 years old now. So it's nice that I'm living it now.
11: Absolutely. I couldn't agree more. Well, Lauren, I actually had the opportunity to work with Patrick Swayze on The Beast. So Dirty Dancing does have a unique connection for me as well. What do you think it is about the movie that's made it endure for nearly 40 years?
12: It's such a great love story. I mean, it's basically Romeo and Juliet, but with a much happier ending.
11: Sure.
12: It's just, you know,
11: everything is happier, right?
12: Oh, way happier. It's such a joyous show. I've never been involved in a show where the audience just goes crazy. They just are filled with so much joy watching the show, all of the numbers.
11: Sure.
12: But it's the love story, you know, and we're rooting for them the whole time. So,
11: sure.
12: Yeah.
11: You know, I think part of the joy of the, you know, is the iconic music and the dancing, especially
12: yes.
11: Time of My Life, which is still crazily so popular nearly 40 years later. What do you think audiences are going to love about this musical?
12: Well, I think, first of all, the people who love the movie are going to love it because it is really true to the movie.
11: Okay.
12: But also people who maybe aren't that familiar with it or have never seen it, there are a lot of elements that aren't in the movie that have been added to the show. And also our director, Lonnie Price, has given all of the actors the rein to not imitate the movie, but find our own characters. So I think it's going to be unique and fresh. And the dancing is just off the charts. I mean, the choreography, people love dancing, and that's why we go to musicals, right?
11: Sure.
12: To see wonderful dancing is a huge part of it. They're just going to be blown away by it.
11: Well, I've been, you know, kind of stalking some of the social media, watching some of the dancing and the music and how it all came to be. So I cannot wait to see it. Lauren Lester, thank you so much for joining me. Be sure, everyone, to go see Dirty Dancing the Musical at the Nederlander Theater. It is running September 9th through the 20th. And, of course, I'll be watching for you.
12: Thank you so much for having me on the show.
11: Thank you. We feel lucky to have you with us.
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9: In our next hour, Sydney Greenstreet stars as armchair detective Nero Wolf, going back to 1951. But first, we'll play Fact or Fiction. Lisa will present information on weird stuff. Weird stuff. I must guess if they are fact or fiction while you play along at home. Right, Lisa?
10: That's right. Just
9: All
10: stuff.
9: Right. Yeah, stuff. We'll see you soon.

0: Do you hear that? 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
2: News this hour from Town Hall. I'm Ron Taylor. President Trump is calling it the world's biggest oil deal and a major win for America's energy future. More from correspondent Ken Lormond.
3: President Trump says U.S. firms stand to gain access to more than 65 billion barrels of Venezuelan oil under a new agreement that comes at no cost to taxpayers. Analysts believe the partnership could increase energy availability, strengthen the Western Hemisphere, and cut reliance on hostile foreign powers. Republicans see it as a bold America First initiative. Ken Lorman reporting.
2: The Centers for Medicare and Medicaid Services is blocking more than $1 billion in potentially improper Medicare lab payments.
4: Dr. Oz, who heads the agency, says labs billed Medicare for tests that were never performed on patients to the tune of $1.6 billion. More than 150 lab providers have been booted from the program for alleged fraud. The Centers for Medicare and Medicaid Services says some of these labs performed tests that patients didn't even need. AI is now being used to flag suspicious billing patterns.
2: Citing the importance of the First Amendment, a federal judge in California says the U.S. government is unconstitutionally silencing critics of Israel and others in its quest to deport non-citizens who the government says has disrupted college campuses as they express their views. Authorities in Nepal warn of possible fresh flooding and urge residents in flood-affected districts to remain on high alert as the responders and the volunteers try to save people. The combined toll in Nepal and Tibet rose to 750 dead, and now over 3,000 people are missing there as water levels rose in the Bokoteshi River. News and analysis at townhall.com. I'm Ron Taylor.
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2: As we approach the 25th anniversary of 9/11, President Trump and Vice President Vance will be attending memorial events in Washington and New York. Correspondent Laura Winters shares their itinerary.
4: Of course, schedules can always change, but for now, media outlets reporting President Trump will attend the 9/11 ceremony marking 25 years since the terrorist attack at the Pentagon. Vice President J.D. Vance scheduled to attend the somber annual reading of the names of those killed in the Twin Towers at Ground Zero. 9/11 this year falls on a Friday, the day after Republicans wrap up a 2-day midterm convention in Dallas, which the president is scheduled to be at. After 9/11, President Trump is scheduled to head to Ireland, where he will meet with staff at our U.S. embassy and then attend the Irish Open golf tournament at his golf course there. Laura Winters reporting.
2: You'll find breaking news and analysis at townhall.com. Correspondent Julie Walker reports on a Massachusetts husband's desperate search for his wife, caught in the deadly Nepal flooding half a world away from him.
6: Of the roughly 3,000 still missing in the Nepal-Tibet floods and mudslides, about 90 are Americans, including Jawani Jyoti from Lexington, Massachusetts. Her husband, Sanjeev Rai, left their children at home to go there and find her.
7: I don't know whether she's alive or she's not.
6: The Indian-American woman was on a retreat 7 hours from Kathmandu when geologists say a glacier burst, sending a massive wall of water, mud, and rocks down a mountain, wiping out an entire village along with all the surrounding roads. Her phone still pings there. I'm Julie Walker.
2: Authorities in Nepal issuing new warnings this morning of fresh flooding. The combined toll in Nepal and Tibet rose to 750 dead, over 3,000 missing. More stories at townhall.com.
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11: Near the end of the Revolutionary War, George Washington received a letter from one of his own officers. Colonel Louis Nicola suggested that America might be better served by a monarchy, with Washington himself as king. Washington firmly rejected the idea. He had spent years leading Americans in a fight for independence from a monarchy. He would not see that victory end with America creating a king of its own. He understood that the cause of the revolution was greater than any one man. His example reminds us that power can be offered, earned, or taken. But character determines whether we use it for ourselves or remain faithful to something greater.
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13: Pretty low rain chances for the next few days. The rest of our weekend looks pretty good. Clear overnight, maybe some fog, low 50s, and then foggy in the morning on Sunday. We'll stay cloudy till about noon. Then we should see some sunshine. We'll be in the mid-70s. A little warmer on Monday, sunny and low 80s. You can always get the latest weather at theanswerportland.com. I'm meteorologist Steve Hamilton on AM 1640. The Answer.
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17: Hey, everybody. Welcome to Barbecue Nation, or as we like to call it, just the nation. I'm JT, along with my co-commander, radio wife and Hall of Famer, Ms. Leanne Whippen. Dave and Chris are doing whatever they do. I've not figured it out over the years, but they're always got a smile on their face. 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Our guest today, John Hallner, if you follow him on Twitter or Instagram, that kind of stuff, is the Hot Sauce Sensei. I saw one of John's earliest blogs, and this is 2-3 years ago, and how hot sauce is the common thread between salsa and barbecue sauce. And I liked that piece. So I asked him to be one of our field correspondents. So a lot of times if you see him out there and see any of his postings, he'll have his Barbecue Nation hat on. And he's doing a little video and he's talking about this and that. And he does good. And he's actually this kind of cottage career curriculum he started is taking off. So, John, welcome back.
18: Thanks.
19: Yes, welcome back.
17: So yes, let's go ahead.
18: Thanks so much. Thanks so much for having me again.
17: No worries. So let's revisit that. How are or what is the common thread between hot sauces and salsas and barbecue sauce and all of that? I mean, some people have a fear of if you put hot sauce on the label, like my wife won't touch it. Okay. My daughter might drink it by the gallon, but my wife won't touch it. So, and if I try to explain to her, it's really not that hot. That's why we call her Lily Lips around here. And, and you know, there's a big difference there for people.
18: Exactly. So I think, you know, I look at, you know, your hot sauce as basically being peppers, salt, and vinegar. So when you take a look at the peppers, if you want to throw tomatoes onto that list and you keep it chunkier and you reduce the amount of salt and you reduce the amount of vinegar that you have, you're going to have a salsa. You know, and so a lot of the concepts that you see with salsa recipes, you know, a mango habanero salsa, for example, or a salsa with avocado and tomatoes and other things that are a little more traditional, or something I was playing a lot with recently was what they refer to as salsa borracha or drunk sauce is the translation in Spanish. And that's where they used either beer or tequila and mixed that as the part of the liquid base along with some orange juice is common in a lot of the recipes. And then they mix that with the chilies and the tomatoes and garlic and onions. So salsa very largely is just chunky hot sauce with a degree of less salt because it's not trying to be a pickle as much as a hot sauce is. On the other side of the coin, you've got barbecue sauce, which again is typically going to have some element of an acid, but also a lot more sweetness. So to me, a lot of barbecue sauces are really more like a sweet heat category of a hot sauce. And again, whether you have peppers or not, you're going to at least have some kind of tomato, some kind of mustard, a little bit of acid, but you get that what the culinary term is, I guess, streak, you know, for kind of a sweet and sour type situation that you're playing on with the fruit and the acid that would be in a traditional ketchup or a mustard base. You know, but again, a little bit less acid, probably more sugar in a barbecue sauce than in a hot sauce. But essentially, they're all trying to achieve the same thing. They're trying to build, bring some rounded flavors and help you to have a nice condiment for your meal.
17: Mm-hmm. When you explain that to people the way you just did, which is you know, very proficient there, do you lose them though? I'm being somewhat sarcastic and trying to be funny here, John, but the point is that you know, when you start talking about vinegar based, I mean, these discussions have been going on in the barbecue world since Leanne was growing up in Missouri and riding a pony, you know, that type of thing. You've got people with definite beliefs and definite palates. And then you say, okay, well, this one's got a little much more of this or a little more of that. And much more isn't very good grammar, I'm afraid. But, you know, and these things are doing that. I think most people think of this as just like, okay, we're going to dump some ketchup or tomato base or tomato sauce or something like that. We're going to put in some other stuff and brown sugar, maybe some onion powder, or if they like it really chunky, they dice up some onions, whatever their secret recipe is. A lot of times they tend to shy away from the heat, heat that you're talking about.
18: Right. Exactly. So, I mean, even in barbecue, I have a class that I call I Speak Sauce, and it's designed to actually take a look at the various regional inspirations for different sauces, because to me, you know, I've done over 250 recipes in the last 4 years. You know, so I'm always looking for areas of inspiration and what are common flavor pairings and how can we, you know, take something over here and bring it over there. So, you know, in the barbecue world, you know, there's at least a dozen different regional sauce styles. You know, you have your Central Carolina, your Southern Carolina, your Eastern North Carolina, which is, again, just your vinegar, your cayenne, black pepper. You know, your Southern Central Carolinas are going to be your mustard based. You move into Georgia where it's a little bit of tomato and mustard, a little ketchup and mustard bit mixed. You know, Missouri is Kansas City barbecue is known for very much for heavy molasses in the sauce, a lot sweeter. You move to Oklahoma, you actually start seeing things like Worcestershire getting added in because it's right in between Texas and Kansas City. Texas is where you start to see a little bit of the heat, and they like to incorporate some of the peppers into some of their sauces. But if you talk to people in Texas, they'll probably tell you there's at least four different regions of Texas barbecue that, you know, there's, and the sauce varies from region to region depending upon what they're serving it with. Certainly, they love brisket down in Texas.
17: Yeah, oh yeah,
19: sure.
18: So you're going to get a little bit of variation there, but I think, you know, that to me is really what's important is, you know, as a teacher of you know, all things sauce related, I like to look at, you know, helping somebody find their signature sauce. And a lot of times that's going to be matching the heat to their palate, matching the sweet to their palate, even matching the acid to their palate and how acidic you want it or not. You know, there's a lot of interesting examples. Even in the hot sauce world where some people don't like the vinegar. You know, I think the last time I was on the show, we talked a lot about, you know, how Instacart had a survey that was done and hot sauce was the most hated condiment.
17: Yeah. Yeah.
19: Which is crazy.
18: I mean, when you look at the growth of the marketplace for hot sauce, you sit and scratch your head about that. But, you know, the normal reaction that people have to hot sauce is I don't like either the vinegar or I don't like the heat. And, you know, there's such a broad range of sauces out there. It's, you know, really understanding how to match that. There's a guy down in Louisiana, Swamp Dragon. He actually uses, alcohol to be the stabilizing base and achieve a shelf stable sauce, without having to use the vinegar because he hates vinegar. And he said right out, yeah, I started my company because I don't like vinegar. You know, so, you know, if you've got 40 proof alcohol, basically, you can, you know, it'll stabilize your sauce and preserve it for easily a couple of years, according to what he's written.
17: Couple of beers or a couple of years. Okay. Well, because he was talking about being stable with alcohol, and I thought, well, hell, that never worked for me. So
19: that's funny.
17: No, well, you know, John, when you're talking about that, of course, when you're talking about adding Worcestershire to something, I'm all in because I love that stuff. But
18: yep.
17: Don't most people who, other than buy a bottle of Sweet Baby Ray's or whatever their favorite sauce is, a lot of them just do, and this is how I started with it. You'd buy a container of the barbecue sauce you like, and you started adding stuff to it.
18: Right.
17: You know,
18: and there's nothing at all wrong with that. I think if you really want to get to where you're creating your own signature sauce, really understanding what's the foundation of that sauce and what are the different knobs that I need to turn to either bump something up or reduce something, you know, and that's where you're trying to, again, I think, look at the various flavor elements. You know, yeah, how much sweet do you want? How much acid do you want? You know, how salty do you want it to be? You know, how hot or spicy do you want it to be? Do you want it to be super smoky or not super smoky? Usually garlic and onion is another knob that you can kind of turn to figure out how much you want. You know, so when you're, you know, if you don't understand what that base sauce is that you're starting with, how much or you know, how you're going to push it maybe too far, you can experiment until the cows come home and find something that you really like. You know, I'm pretty sure my favorite hot sauces is Gator Hammock out of Felda, Florida. It's a little place along the road, the highway between Naples and like Fort Lauderdale. I think it's the Tamiami Highway or something along those lines, but it goes through the Everglades. And I stopped in a shop at one point, but I'm pretty sure that on his label it basically says I use a cayenne pepper sauce. And yeah. I add black pepper, garlic, and a handful of other things to it. And, you know, it's such a killer sauce that I've been using for 25 years, probably, you know, but not realizing that when I actually really, you know, read a label, looks like he's just taking something like Frank's, you know, or Louisiana hot sauce and doctoring it up.
17: Yeah. Yeah.
18: You know, but I think, you know, understanding what you're doctoring and being able to turn those knobs gives you a lot more control.
17: Well, yeah. And like, I'm make a reference here to Leanne's pig patter. She goes, it's a little sweet with a little heat.
19: Mm-hmm.
18: Yep.
17: Did I say that right?
19: You did.
17: Okay. That's one for me today. And that makes a lot of sense for people, because a lot of people, and when we come back from the break, which we got to go to here very shortly, I want Leanne to address this. But when you're cooking for people like in a restaurant, because Leanne's worked in the restaurant uh-huh. industry for a long time, you know, it's sometimes it's not fair just to say, well, this is our kind of buffalo style sauce. That has got a huge range in a flavor profile there. So I want to talk about that. Anyway, we got to take a break. We're going to be back with John Hollner, the hot sauce sensei, and Ms. Leanne and myself right after this. Don't go away.
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17: Hey, everybody, the holidays are over and hopefully you had a really enjoyable time. 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
17: Welcome back to The Nation. That's Barbecue Nation. If you want to contact us, email us, do any of that, just go to barbecuenationjt.com, or you can find us on Facebook and Twitter. And Leanne does a lot more Instagram than I do, but we're out there. And you can find out about John, the hot sauce sensei. He's on all those platforms too, because he happens to work with us. And so that's kind of a fun thing. So back to what I was saying before the break, nothing kind of gets under my skin like I love wings. I I just love wings. Some days I want them with some fire in them, and some days I want them a little more savory, maybe a little sweeter. You know, I'm a little flippant about those things. But when you go into a restaurant and they say, they basically say, this is a sweet sauce, this is a buffalo sauce, this is maybe a chipotle sauce, and those are your choices. That may not work for everybody, you know, right. Like that. So this question is to you, Leanne, because I know you like wings, like I said, how do you ascertain which levels of heat and sweet to serve your clientele?
0: It's a difficult question. I'll give you an example of what happened, not just this past weekend at an event. I was using Al Fregoni's chimichurri sauce for an event. He has a spicy and original. The spicy is not that spicy, but I toned it down and did a half and half. I had people coming up having it saying, oh my God, it's so spicy. And then other people come up say, well, I don't taste any spice in it. Again, right. Week before I was at a sauce thing. We had the sweet sauce, the spicy sauce, the medium sauce, and it was all over the board, people's opinions. Even people that tasted the sweet sauce thought it was spicy. I find that the older people are more sensitive to the heat and the younger people because their palate's new. So everybody's palate's different. But if you're going to, long and short of it is, in my restaurants with barbecue sauce, the sweet sauce is incredibly sweet. There's no question. No one's going to say it's spicy. So you're removing the elements of cayenne, chili powder, or whatever. Right. So you really have to stay with the sweet zone. The hot is all a matter of opinion. Most of the time I go with a safe hot and not like a habanero, you know, crazy hot where it takes away from the taste of the food. And then, you know, it is what it is. You can't please everybody, sure, I guess, is sure. What I'm saying.
18: Yeah. And I think, you know, a lot of times, you know, my wife will accuse me of trying to blast her palate from time to time, because she's basically told me that I'm no longer a good barometer because my own palate has gotten so sensitized to, or desensitized to heat over the last 4 years of working with peppers like a Carolina Reaper or a Scorpion or a Ghost Pepper, right. Even Habaneros. I've been very specific in terms of when I do the recipe development, I'm always using the same liquid based ratio so that I can start to understand a little bit about how much of each individual pepper to add. The joke with the, you know, gardening folks is that, you know, a habanero pepper, you'll usually see it listed in a range of Scoville units. So it might be 100,000 Scoville from one plant, and then, you know, three plants over, that plant was stressed during the growing process. The farmer didn't water it as much, and the pods coming off of that one are three times as hot.
17: Right.
18: And, you know, one of the big problems, you know, since I've been on the show last, I've really started to, you know, talk more with craft hot sauce companies because, again, I'm always looking for inspiration and I like to see how other people make sauce. And, you know, when I'm talking about the challenges of the business with them, that's the one thing they always come back with is, you know, a small recipe, small batch recipe, you know, scaling that up into a large batch, it's not a one for one, you know, it's not a linear process because, you know, once you start using more produce and the variability that you get in the peppers, it's going to throw everything off. So you really almost have to come up with what's your base heat range and then kind of adjust, you know, and then kind of start small maybe and then add more pepper to it to see, you know, when you hit the heat level that you're actually shooting for. And then, you know, kind of backfill with the other ingredients. You know, so it's a tricky deal with co-packers that are making hot sauce from time to time and having that consistency level. But go ahead.
17: Oh, I was just going to say, if you go to Texas, they have jalapenos on their Cocoa Puffs. And but I'm sure Leanne's run into this too. But when I'm doing some sort of an event, I don't do catering anymore. But when I was, if we were going to make poppers, you know, just simple poppers, something, maybe bacon wrapped or whatever, and you got the jalapenos. Some jalapenos, the flavor was very smooth. It had heat to it, but it was a nice, smooth flavor. And then other ones you get that are very harsh and very hot. And yeah. So, you know, John and I are standing there eating these and going, these are really good. They're very flavorful. You know, we're talking about all the great aspects of it. Leanne comes up and grabs one and it lights her up.
18: Yep.
17: And how, when you're making these sauces, especially these prototype batches, how do you deal with that? That you're not getting the, if you put 50 jalapenos down there and they were actually grated, they would be 20 of this, 20 of that, 3 of this, 3 of that, you know, on the Scoville scale. So how do you deal with that?
18: It's challenging. I think you just have to, again, going back to the restaurant side of things, I was in Maine last summer and I was really excited because the restaurant had a Calabrian chili wing sauce. And to me, you know, Calabrian chilies are from Italy. They're typically a little bit hotter than cayenne peppers. They're in that same range, but I was excited because, you know, it's a really unique flavor and you don't see it almost ever on a restaurant menu. So

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1: With SRN News, I'm Ron Taylor. Iran's leadership is tightening around hardline military commanders and clerics, signaling a prolonged confrontation with the United States. The development highlights the strain American sanctions are placing on Tehran's economy. Iran's new Supreme National Security Council chief has threatened to halt oil exports if the economic campaign continues. Iran's president, viewed as relatively moderate, increasingly stands alone in urging renewed negotiations. Citing the importance of the First Amendment, a federal judge in California says the U.S. government is unconstitutionally silencing critics of Israel and others in its quest to deport non-citizens who the government says has disrupted college campuses as they express their views. Judge Noah Wise struck down portions of provisions the federal government follows, with deportations on free speech grounds and other parts, violating the Fifth Amendment. This is SRN News.
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8: 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If you want to get the easiest way to it, tap into our RSS feed and then you hear everything. Some stuff you don't want to hear, I'm pretty sure, but you can do that. We're talking with John Hollner, like I said, our hot sauce sensei here on the show. And I want to go back to what you were saying before the break. You know, when you go to the shelf in the grocery store, and you know, you mentioned Cholula, of course, Tabasco's a household name and all that.

0: And they are truly kind of sauces, like Worcestershire sauce. They've got that viscosity of that. And then other ones are thicker, and, you know, occasionally they've got a renegade seed from one of the peppers that lodges in your roof of your mouth, and that'll have a fun afternoon. But, you know, what do you look for when somebody's going to try to create their own hot sauces at home, John? I mean, what do you recommend? Not what do you look for, but what do you recommend? Do you want them thicker? Do you want them thinner? You know, hardcore barbecue people and stuff, they already got their own ideas about what they want. But if there's, as we called them in the last show, the civilians who are just kind of getting their foot in the door on some of this stuff, what do you recommend for them?
1: So that's a great question, JT. I think from a large portion of the folks that are using hot sauce, so, you know, like one of my cardinal rules is, if you look at the 10 reasons to make sauce, is you control the heat and you control the viscosity. You know, those would be two reasons out of the 10. But the reason you want to control the viscosity is because if you're using something really hot, you definitely don't want it to be super thin. Because when you're trying to pour it out of the bottle and you don't need a lot, then, mm-hmm. you know, the idea that you're going to have a runny sauce that's going to be super crazy hot and then spill all over everything and basically torch the dish, that's not my idea of what you want to try and accomplish. Normally, though, you know, I try to build up enough food mass in the sauce that, you know, with other non-pepper ingredients, you know, I take a very chef forward approach to coming up with the recipes. I'm not a chef. I didn't go to culinary school. Don't claim to be one. However, I know enough about aromatics, you know, your French mirepoix, your Cajun Trinity, you know, your onions, garlic, celery, bell peppers, some of those ingredients. Those will build you a nice foundation. And if you look at a lot of the super hot sauces, so for example, you know, Yellowbird is one of the best-selling hot sauces on Amazon, and they've been around for quite a while now. They do organic sauces. People like that. They actually call their sauce a condiment. They call it a habanero condiment. And, you know, when you taste it, you'll notice that it's actually not super spicy. And the reason why is the number one ingredient is carrots. You get these, you use your aromatics to build a base. And again, that will give you that thickness that you want, you know, and ultimately you're pickling the vegetables and pureeing them. You know, I would say, I like to make, pureed, pickles, you know, and people kind of look at me strange and I'm like, hot sauce. They're like, oh, okay. I guess it is a pureed pickle because you're trying to get that smoothness, with a hot sauce. And that's, you know, typically with barbecue as well, you're usually, pureeing it so that you can, you know, slather it on more evenly, as opposed to a salsa that you leave chunkier. Normally I would encourage people, you know, if they're not doing something super hot, then you want a little bit thinner sauce. Then, you know, for by all means, if you know, for example, that Eastern Carolina sauce that's just vinegar and there's nothing in it to make it go further, right. You know, adding a little bit of jalapeno or you know, a little bit of herb to that vinegar base and being able to use it liberally. You know, there's nothing wrong with that, as opposed to, you know, when I've got ghost peppers, I had a you know, I made a cardinal mistake. You know, you don't pour things over the pot, but I was doing that the other day because I was in a rush and I had I was trying to bring a batch of sauce for someone that I had to give me some product to work with. And, you know, and I ended up hitting it with a little extra chili and I broke my rule. And it was, you know, I had a super hot sauce that was a little bit thinner than I wanted it to be. And so I was like giving it out, but I was warning people, like, just, yeah. You know, proceed with caution. You know, it's an experiment. It's a, you know, all this is in development essentially. But yeah, really trying to have enough other ingredients to create the viscosity, some kind of viscosity. You know, so usually I strive for something similar to ketchup because I want to use a lot of sauce a lot of times. I don't use ketchup personally. I just use hot sauce. So normally I'll do, you know, something of a medium low heat. And then if I really want to, I can take a Reaper or a Scorpion and throw it in. A lot of times when I'm doing batches, I'll pour off half the batch and then I'll throw a little bit of Reaper or chili in it and Reaper or Scorpion or habanero and I'll blitz it up. And then for people who tell me, oh, I want it really hot. How hot do you want it? Oh, I can take it. All right, here you go.
0: Yeah. And then when they're on their knees crying, it's a different thing. So I've got a very rudimentary question for you, but sure. I want to get your take on it. Leanne, jump in here if we go off the rails on this, but people walk into a grocery store and they're, especially in the Hispanic food section.
1: Yep.
0: You got a red sauce and you got a green sauce. What's the difference?
1: So, yeah, that's a great question. And actually, one of the classes that I put together is the 20 types of hot sauce you need in your refrigerator. So
0: that's a lot, John.
1: That is a lot. So, the red sauce and the green sauce, it's just whether the pepper is ripe or unripe. And personally, I don't know if you've spent much time in New Mexico, or did you realize that New Mexico actually has a state question?
0: A state question?
1: Yes, the state question is red, green, or Christmas. Oh. And that's actually, they made a law out of it. So when you go in to eat in a restaurant in New Mexico, they're probably going to serve you some hatch chilies with that. And they ask you, do you want the red sauce, the green sauce, or do you want Christmas, which is a combination of the
0: combination
1: two.
0: Combination there, yeah.
1: So every year when I do four annual sauces, sauce recipes that I've kind of stuck to as a tradition. I do an annual Christmas sauce, which has red and green peppers. And usually the resulting sauce is kind of brownish. But I like Christmas sauces from the perspective that you get, the ripe peppers are going to give you, have a lot more time to develop sugars.
0: Yeah.
1: So they're typically going to be, less of that vegetal and astringent qualities, more of the berry qualities. The last time I was on the show, I think we talked about how peppers are botanically the berries.
0: Right.
1: So the riper they are, the more of those sweet properties you're going to get, as opposed to the green, where especially if you think about a green bell pepper versus a red bell pepper, there's a lot more of that kind of bite and that astringency and those grassy notes that come from those green sauces. But, when you start looking at food pairings, green notes come up in things like seafood a lot of times. And that's why, sometimes you'll see a lot of seafood dishes are paired with some kind of a green salsa, as opposed to a red salsa. But, the nice thing is you get to kind of pick and choose, and I'm very much on pairing of sauces. Mm-hmm. So red, green, and Christmas, those are three styles. On my blog, I've got, seven core styles. The next one will be a mustard-based sauce.
0: Right.
1: Those are actually more prevalent in the islands, and it's a traditional style there. You've got your chili oils. If you think about, when you go to the Chinese restaurant and they give you that red oil, that's a chili oil, but also in Mexico, they have this thing called salsa matcha, which is essentially where they'll take peanuts and sesame seeds and garlic and chilies, and they'll blend that with the oil. So it's kind of like a chili crisp, which has become a very, very growing category of spicy condiments. So I would almost say that they're hot sauce as well. You also have sweet heat. So obviously we've talked a lot about, some of the barbecue sauces and how they're very heavily steered towards sweet. Hot honey actually is one of the top selling hot sauce is on Amazon. Mike's Hot Honey, I believe. And, there's a lot of them on the market. It's a growing category in and of itself. Usually they'll add a little bit of vinegar to try and round out the flavor a little bit and give you some of that bittersweet play. And then to me, I also feel like soy-based hot sauces are their own category. I've had some really good ones. One of the people on my blog, Komodo, sauce makes a black sauce, and there's, I've got the whole story on the blog if you want to check that out. But it's when you think about pairing food and hot sauce and adding some spice, having something in each of these genres to counteract and counterbalance. Like when you would reach for a sweet barbecue, you could reach for a hot honey, and you're going to get the heat and the sweet to go along with your whatever protein you're serving. So there's a lot of things that you can do to get those pairings that you're looking for and really vary the meal accordingly.
2: You were talking about viscosity. I'm going to switch it up a little bit, but you said, oh, the hotter the sauce, it should be a little bit thicker. But I feel as if one of the first hot sauces on the market, Tabasco, broke that rule from day one. I mean, that is just like drops of water. It's the vessel they're using to control.
1: Correct.
2: So, you know what I'm saying?
1: Absolutely. And a reducer on the bottle, it makes it a lot easier to control that. But again, if you're, the average home person may or may not have a reducer for their bottle. So that's, typically I've bought woozy bottles with reducers, but again, normally I'm making sauce that's designed to be poured out. So, but yeah, you can certainly do that. And yes, Tabasco certainly is just, it's pepper, salt, vinegar, that's been, fermented and aged on oak barrels, which is why Tabasco to me has that really extra level of flavor that you get from the fermentation and the oak aging. That's why really it's almost impossible to replicate that in a home setting.
0: Yeah.
2: But, you know, back to the question. The hot sauce is going to depend on what I'm putting it on. I mean, if I'm having Mexican, I want to have something that probably has some smoky or chili powder type notes to it. You know, seafood, I think of, you know, more of like a tropical hot sauce, you know. And there's such a variety now. I guess that's why you have to have 20 in your fridge, like you say.
0: Yeah, I guess so. We got to take a break. We're going to be back with John Hallner, the hot sauce sensei and Barbecue Nation roving reporter, right after this.
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1: Welcome back to the Nation. That's Barbecue Nation on USA Radio Networks and multiple, a factor of six platforms out there. We're talking with John Hollner, the hot sauce sensei.
2: I have a question for him. With all the hot sauces out there, what's like the rage right now? What's the trend?
3: That's a great question. Like I alluded to earlier, hot honeys, I think, are a really big trend.
2: I don't think that counts.
3: Well, so to me, it falls into the sweet category, though. So, yeah. I think it is a growing segment. And I think the reason why is because, again, people love sweet barbecue sauces, but they want a little bit of spice. And, you've seen where chefs and, I mean, even pizza places are putting hot honey on their pizzas. And then they put it on the crust and they'll drizzle it across it. A lot of wing places are using hot honey as a flavor option. And see, to me, hot honey, it's really easy to make. You just take the pepper and you stick it in the honey, and then you pull the pepper out a little bit later and you've got hot honey. For example, there's a company up in Maine, Spicy Shark, and Gabe and I have spent a lot of time chatting together. I went up there last summer for the New England Hot Sauce Festival that he organized for the first time. And he was telling me about his hot honey, where basically he tasted honey up and down the Eastern Seaboard and settled on three different aviaries that had like a goldenrod and a clover and trying to remember, just a wildflower. But he actually blended the honeys, then matched it with the habanero and the vinegar to come up with his final product. So In those circumstances where you got somebody who's taking it to the next level and really being very thoughtful about how they're composing the sauce, that's cool. I mean, I love his product, and I've blown through a lot of it. And Gabe makes sauce the way that I make sauce in general. I have a tremendous amount of respect for pretty much everything that he puts out. He's got the hot maple and the blueberry hot maple. Being from Maine or New Hampshire, rather, that's just in that neck of the woods. Lots of maple syrup, but that to me is a growing category. I'm seeing more. Habanero was at the Drink, Eat, Relax festival I just did over the weekend, where I was doing some of my field sauce reporting, and they actually they use all habaneros in their product line, but they've come out with a hot honey that they do an exclusive, I believe, with Walmart for their sriracha honey, actually. Speaking of which, sriracha, Hoi Fung, is the main producer of what we know as sriracha in this country, the green cap, they've been having supply chain issues to get enough of the jalapeno peppers that go into it. So now Tabasco even has their own version of sriracha, and it actually owned the sriracha
2: store. So Underwood Ranches, they used to produce the peppers for him, and they make their own sriracha sauce now, and it blows it away. It's the best sriracha I've ever had. Exactly. Absolutely outstanding. And, Underwood Ranches out in California. But it is a supply issue, because I know they're having a tough time keeping up with it as well.
3: Well, there have been droughts and whatnot that have really affected the crops. And people get addicted to that style. And honestly, a sriracha is really just a lightly sweetened fermented jalapeno sauce with a little bit of garlic. And so it's not a full-blown sweet heat. But it's not just your typical red sauce that doesn't have any extra sugar. It kind of falls in between, and then the garlic gives it a nice little bump. But that's why people use it like ketchup.
2: Right. Well, sriracha was the rage, but I feel like ghost peppers are starting to fall off the map. That was the rage. I agree with you. Hot honey is definitely, there. But I was thinking more along the lines of, is there a certain pepper that's the rage? Because I think ghost was a little bit too much for people, but it was good from a PR standpoint.
3: I think, if you look at that on the really hot side of things, Carolina Reaper passed ghost as the hottest pepper, probably my timeline is off, but easily like 10 years ago, I think, so it kind of went like in the early 2000s, like people were selling habanero sauces in there. That was the hottest thing going. And then the ghost kind of, replaced the habanero as the hottest thing going. And then, you had scorpions and, which are hotter than ghosts. And then finally the Reaper or Tread Primo also does the seven pot Primo pepper, which there's a lot of similarities between Reapers and Primo seven pot peppers. And that's a whole nother side story. But, you know, even Ed Curry, who from Parker Butt Farms, who does the Carolina Reaper, he's got Pepper X that supposedly is twice as hot as the Carolina Reaper. But again, it's just like, how much of that can you use?
2: Right.
3: You know, so, to do it.
1: So here's my question as a, the real advocates for peppers are going to go, oh yeah, I got to get that. I got to, you know, do this. And the other ones are going to go, but I want to taste the chicken. Or I want right. to, you know, taste the seafood or whatever it is. Mm-hmm. How do you get that balance? Because I have friends, none of them are still alive anymore, but I had friends that all they like to do was dump hot stuff on their food. And it's like,
3: right.
1: why are you doing that? Why don't you just get a piece of white bread and eat it like that, and dump that sauce on there? Because the expensive piece of fish or beef or whatever it is, mm-hmm. you're not really tasting that.
3: Right. So, you know, it's interesting. If you end up going to a hot sauce festival, there are a lot of really good craft hot sauce companies that make, you know, flavor forward, chef driven recipes where they're blending in the different peppers. And the interesting thing, you know, again, going back to the idea of a habanero condiment, you know, from Yellowbird, it's not that spicy because they're only using a little bit of habanero. But when you actually start getting into the super hot chilies, there are actually five different types of capsaicin, and they each present themselves slightly differently. So, you know, are they going to be a sharp pain, or are they going to be kind of like a dull pain? Is it going to be stabbing pain. You in the front of your mouth? Is it going to be stabbing you in the front of your mouth, or are you going to feel it at the back of your throat? You know, or is it going to really like be all over your mouth and just, you know, making your sinuses light up? You know, so they're the five different types of capsaicin all have different properties. So what ends up happening is when you do that low pepper, high pepper approach, you build a base and then you start adding in super hot peppers. You're going to get different elements of how that capsaicin is going to present itself. And sometimes you can even, you know, doesn't happen all that often. And sometimes it's more serendipitous than it is intentional. But, you know, when you can get a sauce that gives a little bit of a presentation on the front note and then kind of shifts gears after a few seconds and gives you another, you know, another sensation or flavor profile and then finishes with something completely different. You know, that's really like the holy grail when you're trying to come up with a recipe, is you're trying to get all those layers of flavor, almost like a chef tasting meal. And when he's giving you that one bite and he or she wants you to have that, you know, ultimate experience of how the flavor transforms.
1: Real quick, John, about 10 seconds here. How can people find you?
3: HotSauceCookbook.com is my main site. 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That has my links to my socials as well. 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
1: Very good. Thank you, John Hollner, our hot sauce sensei. And like I said, John
2: Thank
1: will be
2: you.
1: Stick around for after hours. We hope you all are having a great Memorial Day weekend. And so for Miss Leanne, myself, and John, have a great time. Remember our motto, turn it, don't burn it. And please remember why we celebrate Memorial Day. Take care, everybody.
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5: Near the end of the Revolutionary War, George Washington received a letter from one of his own officers. Colonel Louis Nicola suggested that America might be better served by a monarchy, with Washington himself as king. Washington firmly rejected the idea. He had spent years leading Americans in a fight for independence from a monarchy. He would not see that victory end with America creating a king of its own. He understood that the cause of the revolution was greater than any one man. His example reminds us that power can be offered, earned, or taken. But character determines whether we use it for ourselves or remain faithful to something greater.
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7: News this hour from Town Hall. I'm Ron Taylor. Saturday marked the third day of nearly nonstop Russian attacks on the Kyiv region of Ukraine.
8: Ukrainian officials say at least 37 people were killed in a Russian strike on a warehouse Friday near Kyiv. The warehouse may have been illegally storing munitions in a residential area, and dozens of homes and buildings were damaged by fire. Many of the people killed were in a care home for the elderly. Ukraine's president says law forbids the storage of ammunition close to people's homes and that criminal proceedings have been opened. I'm Donna Water.
9: The Secretary of the Treasury is criticized for clarifying an issue that confused a popular progressive senator.
10: Treasury Secretary Scott Bessent corrected Senator Elizabeth Warren for misunderstanding the U.S. intervention to support the Japanese yen, clarifying that Japan owes no money to the Treasury. Warren had questioned the Treasury's sale of euros to buy yen after the yen hit a 40-year low, but Bessent defended the move as necessary to stabilize markets and protect U.S. economic interests. The intervention was the first coordinated U.S.-Japan effort to strengthen the yen since 1998, with Japan spending a record amount to support its currency. Bernie Bennett reporting.
9: The National Park Service offers support for one of President Trump's projects in Washington.
11: A new report from the National Park Service backs President Trump's proposed arch. The plan is to build the arch in Arlington, Virginia, near Arlington National Cemetery, and across the Potomac River from the Lincoln Memorial.
12: It was meant to be built.
11: President Trump says there are 59 of these arches around the world.
12: We're the only important and major city that doesn't have one.
11: Democrats say the president should focus on the economy and the Iran war instead of projects like the arch. Ed Donahue, Washington.
9: Poor weather again temporarily hampered aerial rescue operations in Nepal for the search of thousands of people missing. It's now the fifth day. News and analysis at townhall.com.
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9: Europe may be reconsidering its costly green agenda, vindicating President Trump and congressional Republicans.
14: European climate policies are being delayed amid concerns they're driving up energy prices and hurting industry. The Wall Street Journal reports Shell, BP, and Equinor are scaling back renewable targets while investing more in profitable oil and gas. Canada has also scrapped its consumer carbon tax. And that moves supporters to say that validates President Trump's promise to unleash American energy by putting an end to years of burdensome regulations, job-killing mandates, and foreign-dependent policies. John Scott reporting.
9: A federal judge has ruled in favor of artificial intelligence company Anthropic in its legal battle against the Pentagon. The government labeled the company as a supply chain risk earlier in the year. U.S. District Judge Rita Lynn issued a written order Thursday night stating the Pentagon acted illegally by punishing Anthropic. More at townhall.com. Trade tensions remain high between the U.S. and Canada. Commerce Secretary Howard Lutnick told reporters talks collapsed because of Canadian politics.
15: So there's the sovereignty party trying to run, and they're in the lead in Quebec. And so this was Mark Carney manufacturing something that would try to keep them from winning. And then you have Alberta has an independence resolution. These are elections in October. So he's making this a political thing for Canada.
9: The Trump administration is limiting an Egyptian bank's operation in the United Arab Emirates and accusing the financial institution of supporting Iran's leadership. The move announced Friday as part of the administration's new campaign to push countries to cut remaining financial ties with Iran or face U.S. retaliation. More on these stories at townhall.com. I'm Ron Taylor reporting.
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18: Pretty low rain chances for the next few days. The rest of our weekend looks pretty good. Clear overnight, maybe some fog, low 50s, and then foggy in the morning on Sunday. We'll stay cloudy till about noon. Then we should see some sunshine. We'll be in the mid-70s. A little warmer on Monday, sunny and low 80s. You can always get the latest weather at theanswerportland.com. I'm meteorologist Steve Hamilton on AM 1640. The Answer.
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0: It's time for Grilling at the Green. Join Jeff Tracy as he explores the golfing lifestyle and tries to keep it in the short grass for the hackers, new sweepers, and turf spankers. Here's Jeff.
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1: Hey, everybody. Welcome to Grilling at the Green. I'm JT. Of course, we are based in Portland, but we also have stations in Seattle and Texas and parts in between. This segment of Grilling at the Green is brought to you by birdieball.com. If you want to practice and you don't have a lot of room in your backyard or your apartment or whatever, I would suggest you go to birdieball.com. And birdieballs themselves look like a little napkin ring, but they also make some of the world's best practice putting greens that you can use indoors and out. So go to birdieball.com. Well, it's a big day for me here. Somebody I've wanted to interview for a long time, Ian Baker Finch, just recently retired from CBS Sports at doing the golf broadcast. And Ian has graciously agreed to be on this show. And it's a real thrill for me. So, Ian, welcome.
22: Thanks very much, Jeff. Good to be with you. You only had to ask, and I would come on.
1: Well, and I got to tell you, a mutual friend of ours, Chris Mascaro from Knicks on the Tee. Chris is a really good friend of mine, and he actually gave me your cell phone number, but I was hesitant to use it, so I went through your book agent to do it the proper way. So, anyway.
22: Well, I'm glad you did. Thank you.
1: Yeah, yeah. It's all good. Okay. So, we were talking before we came on the air about Australia and a place called Gympie and all that. How, if you were looking at your life, how big of a journey was it from where you grew up? Is it Birrawa? Is it?
22: Yeah. Birrawa was the town of about 1,000 people population that was 6 miles down the range from the top of the hill where we lived, where there was about 50 people. So Birrawa was the place where we went shopping, and then Brisbane was the capital city of Queensland, was about an hour and a half to 2 hours drive away. So we lived really out in the country in an old logging town. So pretty small place, although not so far off the beaten track that people, when they travel to my neck of the woods, have driven through or driven by the area where I grew up. Mm-hmm. You know, it's not like remote center of Australia. It's only 20 minutes to the coast.
1: Yeah. Well, it's beautiful country down there. And for folks listening, if you ever get the chance to go to Queensland and then get out a bit from Brisbane and all that, it's a really interesting and spectacular area in the country. So your dad was a little advanced, not older, but I mean, he was a little older to be picking up the sticks. Kind of run through that for us a little bit, and then how he hooked you into this vicious game.
22: Well, like so many around the world, and especially in Australia, golf didn't really take off until the 60s when Arnold Palmer came along, and then Gary Player and Jack Nicklaus. They legitimized golf for us in Australia, and certainly Arnold Palmer to the blue collar worker like my dad. He was a farmer, lived in a farming area or a logging town. He was also an electrician, so he was a smart guy. He'd completed his time. He'd spent 5 years in the war, in the Second World War, repairing planes and engineering firing mechanisms on fighter planes, etc. So he was a smart dude, but he just wanted to raise his family on a farm, so he moved up to the area. And during the sort of mid to late 60s, a few of the farmers started to travel about 15 miles over to a little course called Woodford and play golf on Wednesday afternoons. They bought a set of clubs. Most of them bought a set of Arnold Palmers.
2: Sure.
22: And they started to play. And a few of them got together over a beer one night and said, hey, why don't we get a course a little closer to home down in Biewa? And they joined up with the Returned Servicemen's League's Club and the Lions Club, and they all went together and built this golf course just with the local machinery and the farmer's time, and you know, no one was paid to come in and do it.
2: Sure.
22: And built their own little 9-hole course. So that's how that all started. And I was a kid. I was born in 1960. We traveled on the back of the tractor with Dad down to the course on the weekends when I was home from school to build this golf course and ride around on the bulldozers and the cranes and the tractors and all the stuff that 7, 8, 9-year-old kids like to do.
2: Oh, yeah.
22: And was there while they built this golf course. And I started to play caddy for my dad, swing the club and whatever when the course opened in 1970.
1: That must have been fascinating, because I know as a young man, when you're able to hop on the tractor, as it were, with your dad, because I did the same thing, it was you didn't care where you were going. You were with your dad and you were going to go do something fun.
22: So. Exactly. And you hung on.
1: Yeah. Oh, yeah. And you never looked down. That's one thing I remember. Oh. You were just exposed and looking at the gravel or whatever, and you just learned not to look down.
22: Exactly.
1: Yeah.
22: And Dad would say, hang on, if you fall off, you'll kill yourself.
1: Yeah.
22: And don't touch the RTO at the back, or the PTO, I should say, and you don't touch this and don't touch that. And whatever you do, don't touch the lever on the side that puts the blades up. And, you know, he gave me a hard, tough love lesson.
1: Yeah.
22: On how to look after myself, and that was it. And you lived on a farm, you had to look after yourself.
1: Oh yeah, but those experiences are, I think they set the tone and the tenor for our lives. You know, really good. So I got a question here for you. Are you really an old softie, as they say?
22: Yeah, totally.
1: Okay.
22: Yeah. Yeah, even though I grew up tough on the farm and I was the youngest of six kids, so I got a lot of beatings, but I also got a lot of love from my three elder sisters.
1: Yeah.
22: And I think when you're the youngest of a big family like that, you grow up a little faster maybe. But yeah, I've always been, considerate of others, put it that way.
1: Yeah. No, I understand. I was the youngest in my family, and we didn't have the internet in those days, but it was older siblings were a great source of information.
22: For sure.
1: Yeah. They kind of told you what was happening and what was not. Next segment, we're going to get into, your major win and then all that transpired afterwards. But before we go to break, I was going to ask you about Steve Williams.
22: Mm-hmm.
1: Steve worked for you.
22: Yes.
1: He worked for Greg. He worked for Ray Floyd. Of course, he worked for Tiger and all that. From where, when Steve Williams worked for you and for Greg, and I've read his book, I've watched lots of interviews with him. Of course, I've read your book. When he went to work for Tiger, did that, I don't want to say change him, but did he get more intense? Because he seems like a pretty intense guy anyway.
22: Yeah, he's an athlete. Doesn't drink, always tries to achieve the best he possibly can in everything he does. So I admire Steve, because even as a young man, he came over from New Zealand to Australia to work, and he lied about his age. He was only 14 when he first came over, and he told everyone he was 17 or 18. But he was always a big kid with a mane of long black hair like we all had back in those days.
1: Oh, yeah.
22: But he always wanted to do the best he could. You know, he was always a hard worker, and he'd go home and train afterwards. When all the other caddies were out drinking, Steve was looking after his body and himself, and he'd be up early and he'd walk the course. And I think he was always the best he could be and probably the best at his trade. And when he went to work for Greg, taught him how to deal with the crowds and the people and the adulation and the razzmatazz that goes with being the best player in the world.
2: Sure.
22: Then he worked for Ralph Lloyd for about 10 years, mostly on Champions Tour, so it was pretty relaxed and casual before he went over to Tiger. But I think he had to be the way he was with Tiger because that was just a circus. Every time he went out to play, you know, he was with Tiger from 98 through to, I guess about 11.
2: 11 or 12, yeah.
22: Yeah, so a long, long time. 13 major victories with him along the way. So, yeah, he just had to do what he had to do. And, you know, he never got caught up in doing the interviews, never got caught up in being, hey, you know, I'm Steve Williams, you know, look at me. He was always the wingman to Tiger Woods. Yeah. And that's how he was with me. He was always just tough, but really, really competent, and you trusted what he said.
2: Absolutely. We're going to take a break. We're going to be back here on Grilling at the Green with Ian Baker Finch and a few more surprises. Nothing too spectacular, though, today. We'll be right back.
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1: Welcome back to Grilling It's Green. I'm JT. We've got Ian Baker Finch with us today. By the way, you can find us on all the social media platforms and wherever you get your podcast. And also, we're a big part of the Golf News Network lineup on iHeart. So, yeah, we've got a reach there.
22: Hey, I've got a quick story. In our last segment, you mentioned Steve Williams.
1: Sure, go ahead.
22: Fun story. He was caddying for me on the European Tour, 86, 87, back in the day. I was one of the better players, but certainly not in the top five or six players. But I got to play with Seve and Bernhard and Nick and Sandy Lyle and the big five they were known as then, the players through the mid-80s that just excelled and changed the game in Europe. Played a lot with them. Played with Steve. We were playing in the Spanish Open in 1987. I'd been runner-up the year before. I was in one of those lead groups. Didn't play very well. Was out hitting balls on the Thursday after playing early. And was hitting 7-irons. And Steve, when he used to shag, in those days, you shagged balls. The caddies went down onto the range and they caught the balls and put them into a shag bag. And Steve was the tough guy and he always folded up a towel 4 or 8 times. So it was like a catcher's mitt. And he would catch the ball. And if he didn't quite get to it in time to catch it, he got it on one bounce, wiped it, put it in the bag. Well, he was there like this one day, caught it in the sun. Hit a 7-iron, hit him right in the middle of the top lip, underneath the nose, split his lip wide open, knocked his two front teeth in, and knocked him out. So we ran down, somehow with some help, big fella, got him up to the clubhouse. The doctor there, only speaking Spanish, had actually been at lunch, smelled of white wine, hand was a bit shaky. And he stitched Steve up and, you know, Steve caddied the next day and onwards. He had this big lump on his lip. And the reason he's got two big, beautiful white teeth now is because the teeth that I hit eventually died and went gray and he had to get them recapped and covered and whatever over the years. But, yeah, so I downed him with a 7-iron at the Spanish Open in 1987. And it's we've been great mates for a long time, but for 40 years we've been good buddies, and he caddied for me. Good friend of Jenny's and mine, and yeah, solid guy.
1: So, you won the Open in '91, and you know, you tied, I got my notes here. You tied, let's see, in 92, you were T6 at the Masters, 89, T34 at the PGA and the US Open, tied 13th in 92. And then you covered extensively in the book, and then you had just all kinds of things happen for you, you know. And you're to be commended for being even upright today. I'll say that, you know, because it's I could just see the pressure on you in that time. And one of the quotes was in your book that you got lead poisoning, you know, like that. And that refers to David Ledbetter and changing your swing and all that. Mm-hmm. I don't want to dwell on the negative, but why did you think you needed to change your swing?
22: Well, if I may, first on the quote, sure. I don't think the quote was meant that I said I got lead poisoning.
1: No. Somebody else
22: said it. Yeah.
1: Yes.
22: That's what they, I disagree with that, because I went to David Ledbetter when I first moved to the States in 1989, and he and his partner, Mitchell Spearman, who became my coach for a couple of years, did a fantastic job with me. And I improved to the point where I could win the Open. I was a top 25 player in the world for, well, since they started the rankings in 86 through to 93. But I figured the early 90s were an era of change in golf. Graphite shafts, metal heads, cavity-backed irons, Ballada ball to Serlin ball. All of the things that were changing in the game was really an experimental time. And I got sponsored by a company called Daiwa. And Daiwa were fantastic, and they were a fishing pole company, basically, graphite shafts. And I became a bit of an experiment with them. And not only was I experimenting with my game, I changed balls, I changed clubs, I changed shafts, I changed everything from 92 to 94. And it was all in the hope that I could hit the ball farther, because that's the way the trend was going back then. People mm-hmm. were hitting it further. People were trying to figure out, were you better off hitting it high with a lot of spin to keep it in the air a long while? We were always taught in the 80s to hit it lower and keep it out of the wind and keep it, and don't spin it too much because the ball spun a lot. So the whole thing was an experimental period from 1988 to 1995. There were so many changes in the game. Coaching became a big deal. Ledbetter, Butch Harmon, a whole bunch of other guys that came along at that time. Sure. I won't mention them all. And I just became a big experiment. And what happened is I essentially lost my own game in trying to be this experimental model for all of these other clubs, balls, manufacturers, sure. coaches, whatever. So when I lost my confidence with a bad shot here or there, there was nothing really to fall back on. And I struggled along through 95 and 96 and just felt so bad about myself because I was missing every cut, that I decided I'd step away from the game, get some injuries fixed. If I came back, I came back. If I didn't, I'd you know, go do something else. So the sliding door moment was really, I hadn't played for a year from since the 96 Open Championship. I'd missed the cut. I went home. I had injuries I had to fix for 6 months. Couldn't wear shoes, couldn't do anything for 6 months. I did all of the TV in Australia because I couldn't do anything else. They said, right. Hey, why don't you come and be the lead analyst for us? So I did 12 events in a row, start of 97 as well. I was over at the Open Championship to do the television for ABC, the US ABC. And all the boys said, why don't you play? You haven't missed an Open Championship since 1984. You're here, you may as well play. And stupidly, I did. I took a friend out to caddy for me. I hadn't played for a year. The stress and the tension on my body and mind was so terrible. I had such a terrible score. I shot 20 over par and stepped away from the game, basically. Yeah. That was the hard time. That moment, that week, that was when I decided I need to go do something else. And I very fortunate fell into the television.
1: We're going to take a break. We're going to come back with Ian in just a second. Please stay with us.
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0: years. The drought has affected ecosystems and businesses across several countries, including Hungary, Romania, and Bosnia. Hungary faces severe drought conditions with significant fish pond losses. Romanian fish farmers are struggling with the drought as well. This is SRN News.
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1: 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Don't get caught with it playing in a tournament, but you know what I mean. But it's really been a help to me. So go to carsleygolf.com. We're talking with Ian Baker Finch today. Some great stories, and I loved your book, by the way. You know, there was another book that I bought. It says it's a biography, but the guy I don't think never talked to you, and I'm not going to mention the book, but that's got to be tough. People, when they write stuff about you like that, that you, not that you don't approve, but you don't even know they're doing it. And all of a sudden it pops out.
2: Yeah, I know. At the moment, if you go to Amazon to buy my book, there's four or five others. Fortunately, they're below me because no one's bought them or read them or put reviews out. But there's nothing I can do. We've written a cease and desist letter to Amazon to say, hey, look, can you make sure you take these things down? But people just, one of them's like a 50-page. They just copied 50 pages from the book and put it out.
1: Yeah.
2: I was shocked. Someone told me about it, and I said, no, it can't be. But, yeah, there's other things on there that are not the book. I mean, Ian Baker Finch with me in the shirt, pink shirt, where I won the Open, is on the cover. And the others, there's no one to really write to. There's no publisher. There's no name. There's no address. There's no one. I think they're AI generated.
1: Well, I'll tell you a little secret. I bought this first one. I read about five pages, and I went to return it to Amazon because I just thought it was awful. Okay. Mm-hmm. And I've been in the media biz for a long time, but I thought it was awful. And they said, no, we don't want it back. We'll just give you a credit for it. And you don't have to send it back. Cause I wrote in the deal to him. I said, this is just a cut and paste job. That's all it is. I don't know where this author got his information, probably off Wikipedia or, you know, maybe out of your book, who knows, but it was just a cut and paste job. And they said, no, we'll give you back your $15 or whatever it was. Just keep it. So it's like,
2: that's basically how they answered my lawyer. They said, there's nothing we can do this because there's no address or anything for us to follow up on.
1: Yeah.
2: It's crazy, isn't it? I find it strange that they would allow it, why they wouldn't just block stuff like that.
1: I guess it's, I don't know. I don't know. We were talking a little bit in the last segment about equipment. Mm-hmm. And of course that time change that you were talking, like from 92 up to 95, 96, and then along comes Tiger. And so my first question in that area is, did you ever, you're a fit guy, you grew up on a farm and all that, but did you go to the gym? Did you run? Did you swim? Did you do all that?
2: I think we all did something, but really through the early 90s, late 80s, early 90s, the better players all trained somewhat, and the best players were always the fittest and strongest. You look at Arnold Palmer and Jack Nicklaus and Tom Watson and Greg Norman. You know, they were all guys that were extremely fit and strong. But I would ride the bike for 30 minutes. I would do yoga. We'd do a few, 20 or 25-pound exercises. Then this golf-style fitness started coming in, and we'd throw medicine balls around, and we'd do more golf related exercises.
1: Yes. Sure.
2: But not to the point that Tiger changed it by really, he was doing weightlifting, really
1: Navy SEAL stuff.
2: Yes, exactly. And that's because the game changed. The equipment made it more about distance. The best players were the longest players. In the 60s, 70s, 80s, yes, there were long hitters, but you had to be able to control the ball. And it was more about getting the ball in the fairway than it was bombing it out there 320 yards. So Tiger changed the game more than anyone since Arnold, I would say, for sure, because of his length. And then the ball changed completely from 2000 onwards, where it just was harder to hit it offline than it was to hit it straight. And yeah. Now driver is like the go-to club now, whereas yeah. it used to be teed a half inch off the ground and hit something out of the neck that spun left to right. You could get it in the fairway 240 yards. Now they can hit a 5-iron 240 yards.
1: Yeah, that just amazes me. Mm. It does, because I've been following golf since I was a teenager, and you and I are about the same age. And I've been watching that, and then I see them, what I would hit, say, a 7-iron or a 6-iron, they're hitting a gap wedge.
2: Mm.
1: You know,
2: it's crazy.
1: And I'm like, holy moly. You know,
2: yes, yeah. JT, the worst thing is, I talked about this a lot on television, how slow the game has become, and there's a lot of reasons for it.
1: Yeah.
2: Obviously, there's a lot of money in the game, so they're taking more time. But the greens are now 13 or 14 on the stimp meter, like ridiculously fast. That slows the game down half an hour. The ball goes so far that they've had to put all of the tees back 100 yards. So now you walk off the green, you walk back 100 yards, now you walk back past the green you just putted on, so there's 200 yards extra on each hole. The greens being fast, the courses are so much tougher because they're trying to preserve par, and the guys hit it 350 yards. There's no such thing as a par five anymore. That most par fives are over 600 yards now. They still hit iron for their second shots.
1: Right.
2: So they're waiting to tee off on par fours because they can drive the green. They're waiting to hit their second shots on par fives. The greens are ridiculously fast. The courses are 8,000 yards long. No wonder they take 5.5 hours. You know, like if you really wanted to make the game more fun and a better spectacle, find a way to bring it back to 4 hours. And anyway, that's what I would do. I don't think they're going to worry about doing it. I think they're just going to keep it at 5.5 hours. But anyway, it's no fun at the club. If you take more than 4 hours to play at your club, that's taking too long.
1: I played the other day because I got on, and it was 4 o'clock in the afternoon on Labor Day. And I live very close to a golf course, and I know the GM there. He's really good to me. But I played it in 3 hours and 45 minutes.
2: Mm-hmm.
1: But I was playing by myself, and only in the last like two holes did we have any type of backup at all.
2: Okay.
1: The rest of the time I went, and when I came home and I told my wife, I said, that was the most fun I've had on a golf course in a long time. Cause he just clipped right through it. Yeah.
2: Yeah.
1: Came right home. We got a couple minutes left before we go to break here. And the equipment deals, they have changed too.
2: Mm-hmm.
1: I mean, you were talking about Daiwa and the different balls back then. And of course you cover that extensively in the book about what you did, but man, it seems like guys get on tour and they get a very minimalist, equipment deal. They get clubs or balls or whatever they're doing. And as they move up the ranks, if they do, in fact, they get more, they get some money with it, a little more money. And then when you're in the top league, I mean, I can only imagine what Tiger's deal with like TaylorMade was. Mm. That's 6-7 figures there. You know?
2: Oh yeah. I'm sure his Nike deal was.
1: Oh, you know, huge.
2: Maybe $50 million a year. I mean, yeah. it was amazing. And he deserved it because he really was the game changer. He was the one that everyone was looking at and watching, and he was on television every shot that he struck for the year. We showed Tiger Woods. So that's what it's all about. What it did is it, you know, rising tide floats all ships. Everyone else got more and more and more and more and more as well, because Tiger was worth it. And then there was a couple of others around him that were probably worth a little, but everyone started to get paid ridiculous amounts. And the same thing happened with appearance money overseas.
1: Oh yeah.
2: Tiger was worth $2 or $3 million to have him at an event just for the economic boost that it gave the area and the tournament and the television. So when Tiger couldn't come, they then paid others, the second, third, fourth, fifth guy, a lot of money because they figured that they were all worth it. But no one was really, no one raised the ante or raised the needle, you know, more than Tiger did, for sure.
1: Oh, yeah. And you guys are friends, aren't you?
2: Mm, yes.
1: We're going to take a break. We're going to come back with Ian in just a second. Please stay with us.
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1: Welcome back to Grilling at the Green. I'm JT. Today we're talking with Ian Baker Finch. Don't forget, you can hear this show besides on terrestrial radio in some of your local areas. You can also hear it on Golf News Net, and of course it gets the day after we air it, it goes to podcast. So you can do that. We were talking a little bit about commentary and stuff in the last segment, Ian, and you bring this up in the book. To me, it was people either loved or hated Johnny Miller. There wasn't anything in between as far as a guy like me sitting at home watching the thing. Sometimes he could almost be, I don't want to call it cynical, because I don't think he was that way personally, but he would get a little, you know, like he would say, you wouldn't even see a rank amateur hit that shot or something, you know, and it was like, is that necessary? But that was him.
2: Yeah. Yeah, he was consistent. That's for sure.
1: Yeah, he was.
2: It's funny. I always joke when I'm speaking with groups or I never wanted to be that guy that the older I got, the better I was. And I think sometimes in some of the older broadcasters, you know, forget that they were hit bad shots at times. And I noticed yesterday, Cliff Drysdale is retiring from ESPN Tennis. And Cliff Drysdale and Fred Stolle, before he passed away, rest in peace, Freddie, they have been the voice of tennis, especially at the majors, for the last 40 years.
1: Sure.
2: And everyone came on to say, thank you, Cliff, you've been fantastic. And if you ever listen to any of Cliff Drysdale, it was never about him. He always was so giving and friendly and mentoring the other younger ones coming through. And he was a really, really good player. He was the first guy to use the double-handed backhand. He was in the 70s. He had good-looking turkey, really good player, but had the swagger. But even through 40 years of broadcasting, he never made it about him. It was always, anyway, I just think that's the best way to do it. It's sure. It's about give the fans that are watching and listening an entertaining time. And that's what he's done.
1: Who was your favorite broadcaster to work with? Now, you talk about Peter Allis and, of course, Jim Nantz and Frank and Dottie, and a lot of those folks have been on the show. And Faraday and McCord, they're off in their own ether over there, so to speak. But who was your favorite, and who do you think kind of helped you, even if they didn't help you directly, but who did you kind of sometimes model yourself after?
2: So many. Peter Allis was so much fun to work with just because of his style and his way with the words and he was frivolous at times, but yet poignant. Peter Thompson in Australia was wonderful. Man, a few words, but everyone he said, you wished you'd said it. Mike Tirico, Terry Gannon, Roger Twybell at ABC and ESPN all those years as my partner, as my anchor. And then Jim Nantz and that whole CBS team for the last 20 years. I learned so much from all of them. And but at the same time, I was just being me.
17: Sure.
2: But I was trying to be the best version of me I could possibly be. And sitting next to Frank Nobilo the last 6 or 7 years has been a great fun.
1: Frank's a great guy. By the way, you mentioned Roger Twybell. Roger Twybell was the local sports guy here in Portland way back.
2: And he was fantastic to work with at ESPN. He and I were partners for 8 years.
1: Yeah, he was on actually the local station that I'm affiliated with, the ABC station here, Channel 2. And I hadn't thought of Roger in a long, long time. But
2: he still does the world feed at the Masters. He comes in and does some work every year at Augusta National. I see
1: him
2: when we have lunch. Yes.
1: Oh, good. Good for you. Anything you'd like to do now that you're retired that, you know, are you going to go fish? Are you going to, if I said travel, that would seem rather redundant because you've traveled the world many times, but something maybe you and Jenny want to do?
2: Yeah, we'll travel. We travel back to Australia 3 months every year. I'm president of the Australian PGA Tour back home, so run the board there. We have 6 board meetings a year. I try and get home for 4 of them.
1: Ian's new book is Ian Baker Finch to Hell and Back with Jeff Saunders. And so I'm sorry I didn't actually give the official title up front.
2: It's on Amazon. Look it up. It's a lovely read. It's more about me being set in a time, in a great era in golf.
1: Yeah, very good. Ian Baker Finch. Ian's going to stick around for after hours, but it's been such a pleasure to talk to you. And
2: thanks, Jeff.
1: I hope we can do it again at some point.
2: Hope so.
1: Yeah.
2: Love to.
1: It'll be good. That's going to wrap it up for us this week. We'll be back next week with another edition of Grilling at the Green. And like we always say at the end of the show, go out, play some golf, have some fun, but most of all, be kind. Take care, everybody.
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23: Breaking news this hour from townhall.com. I'm Michael Herring. 4 states still hold late in the season primaries next month. We get a preview from correspondent Laura Winters.
24: The state of Massachusetts will hold its primary on Tuesday. Then after Labor Day on Tuesday, September 8th, New Hampshire voters head to the polls. Wednesday, September 9th, Rhode Island holds its primary contests. And finally, Delaware will hold its primary on Tuesday, September 15th, ahead of the midterms in November. Laura Winters reporting.
23: President Trump says his administration has entered a sweeping agreement with Venezuela that, if realized, could give the U.S. access to vast amounts of the South American country's untapped oil reserves at cost. Mr. Trump said in a social media post the agreement was negotiated by Secretary of State Marco Rubio, Defense Secretary Pete Hegseth, and Venezuela's acting President Delcy Rodriguez. The president calls it, quote, the biggest oil deal in world history. Europe may be reconsidering its costly green agenda, vindicating President Trump and congressional Republicans.
0: European climate policies are being delayed amid concerns they're driving up energy prices and hurting industry. The Wall Street Journal reports Shell, BP, and Equinor are scaling back renewable targets while investing more in profitable oil and gas. Canada has also scrapped its consumer carbon tax. That moves supporters to say that validates President Trump's promise to unleash American energy by putting an end to years of burdensome regulations, job-killing mandates, and foreign-dependent policies. John Scott reporting.
23: Extreme drought and heat have severely impacted Europe this summer. Fishermen in northern Serbia report the Danube River has receded, leaving only small ponds with a dangerously high water temperature. The drought has affected ecosystems and businesses across several other countries, including Hungary and Romania. More on these stories at townhall.com.
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23: Poor weather temporarily hampered aerial rescue operations in Nepal yesterday as the search for thousands of missing people in areas devastated by catastrophic flash floods along the border with China have entered another day. Rescue workers and military personnel have been working around the clock since Wednesday's disaster that killed more than 690 people and left about 3,000 missing. Some survivors have been pulled from the mud while crews continue searching several locations for those still listed as missing. Ukrainian officials say a Russian drone attack on a warehouse west of Kiev killed at least 37 people, making it the deadliest attack of the war this year. Ukrainian President Volodymyr Zelensky said on social media Saturday that the warehouse in Myla was housing shells, mines, and other ammunition for the defense forces. He earlier said storing explosives in a residential area is illegal and that criminal proceedings had been launched against those responsible. News and analysis at townhall.com. More Confederate statues are being removed in Virginia.
4: The Commonwealth of Virginia is removing three Confederate memorials from a public park and civic campus in Richmond. The statues honor Confederate Generals Thomas J. Stonewall Jackson and Governor Williams Extra Billy Smith, as well as Confederate Dr. Hunter Holmes McGuire. The state legislature approved the removals during its 2026 session. The statues are the latest in a years-long effort to purge the former Confederate capital of Confederate monuments. The statues will be preserved by the Shenandoah Valley Battlefields Foundation, which said it would relocate the monuments to battlefield sites within the Shenandoah Valley. Keith Peters, Washington.
23: A push by fans to rename Nashville's airport for Dolly Parton appears to be taking flight just days after the country music icon's death. Tennessee Governor Bill Lee and the head of Nashville Airport Authority have come out in favor. More on these stories at townhall.com.
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5: Pretty low rain chances for the next few days. The rest of our weekend looks pretty good. Clear overnight, maybe some fog, low 50s, and then foggy in the morning on Sunday. We'll stay cloudy till about noon. Then we should see some sunshine. We'll be in the mid-70s. A little warmer on Monday, sunny and low 80s. You can always get the latest weather at theanswerportland.com. I'm meteorologist Steve Hamilton on AM 1640. The Answer.
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8: And this is User Friendly 2.0. I am your host, Bill Sickens. Joining me, Bill Gretchen. Welcome to this week's show.
10: Hello there.
8: So we've got to start out with some sad news, I'm afraid, today, because we've lost two of the greats in entertainment. And both passed away at the age of 80. First one is the legendary Dolly Parton. Dolly Parton has died at the age of 80. She died Tuesday in Nashville following what her representatives described as a brief battle with cancer. Born in rural Tennessee in 1946, Dolly Parton rose from a childhood of poverty in the Smoky Mountains to become one of the most recognizable entertainers in the world. And while we think of her as a country music legend, country star really just doesn't begin to cover it. She wrote classics including Jolene, Code of Many Colors, 9 to 5, and I Will Always Love You. She became a successful actress, appearing in films including 9 to 5, The Best Little Whorehouse in Texas, and Steel Magnolias. She was also a remarkably successful businesswoman whose name became synonymous with Dollywood. But one of Dolly Parton's greatest legacies may have happened away from the stage. Her Imagination Library has provided books to millions of children, and she quietly put enormous amounts of her wealth and influence behind literacy, education, disaster relief, and medical research. Dolly also possessed a rare ability in modern American culture. People from widely different backgrounds seemed to agree that they liked her. She could poke fun at herself, never seemed embarrassed by where she came from, and built an extraordinary career largely by being unmistakably Dolly Parton. And sadly, we've also learned today of the death of Tim Curry, also at the age of 80. For generations of movie fans, Curry will be forever Dr. Frankenfurter in the Rocky Horror Picture Show, one of the great cult film performances of all time. But Tim Curry has one of those careers where almost everybody remembers him for something different. Maybe he's Wadsworth in Clue. Maybe he's the terrifying Pennywise, the 1990 television adaptation of Stephen King's It. Maybe you remember him from Legend, The Three Musketeers, or Home Alone 2. And an entire younger generation knew him unmistakably voiced through animation, particularly in Nigel Thornberry in The Wild Thornberries. And yeah, he was a voice actor, a very good one too.
10: Agreed.
8: Mm-hmm. Curry was also an accomplished stage performer, earning the 3 Tony Award nominations, including recognition for Amadeus, My Favorite Year, and Spamalot. His career changed dramatically after he suffered a major stroke in 2012, which affected his mobility and left him using a wheelchair. But he continued working, making appearances, and maintaining a wonderfully warm relationship with the fans who had followed him or his work over the decades. There's something particularly striking about losing Dolly Parton and Tim Curry so close together. One gave us Jolene, the other gave us Frankenfurter and Pennywise, and somehow both became fixtures of popular culture whose work crossed generations. Dolly Parton and Tim Curry both gone at 80, and both leaving behind the kind of work that isn't going anywhere. And they are two legends that will be missed. All right, what do we have in the news?
10: Oh, well, Dish Network is in bankruptcy.
8: So this is actually not a new topic. This has happened back in June when this was officially filed. But we've had a lot of questions coming in about this, wanting to know what is actually going on here. Because there's a lot of different stories, let's just say, that are floating out there. And one of them is Dish Network going to stop broadcasting? And a company that they own called Sling, which you may have heard of. Sling TV is obviously a very well-known over-the-top provider of television channels and other content. So what's actually happened here is they've filed Chapter 11 bankruptcy, and that's the kind of bankruptcy that is restructuring. It doesn't mean they're suddenly shutting down and locking their doors. They're renegotiating with creditors and some other things that are required to try to get their company back on track. So yeah, it does mean that Sling TV is bankrupt too, because they're part of the filings. But neither is shutting down. What the problem really here is that people aren't using linear television like they used to. So Dish Network is, of course, a competitor for cable television, satellite-based, has been around for a long time. And at the end of the day, just with churn and cord cutting and everything else, they are starting to have problems and need to restructure. So I don't see them shutting down. I don't think we're going in that direction, certainly not Sling TV. But we are seeing in the general overall linear television things that a lot of channels are shutting down. More and more people are using on-demand services. You know, the idea in 2026 of having to wait for a certain time for a show to air is just not something we're used to anymore.
10: Yeah.
8: You know, you watch what you want on demand and that type of a thing. So, but just to give an idea of where this is going, at the end of June, which is when they filed, Dish TV had 4.684 million subscribers, 1.7 million Sling TV subscribers, so it's a total of 6.391 million combined. And in the second quarter, they lost 161,000 subscribers, while Sling lost about 80,000. Now, it's a little unusual for Sling because people are still going with that. I think they'll be able to turn that one around. But again, linear television is something that's definitely from the last decade, if not before. So it's going to be interesting to see, you know, how they end up doing with this and what should go on. But for the moment, if you have Dish TV, you are not at risk of losing your channels. The one little thing that I have noticed across the board on this is blackouts of channels, especially local channels. They seem to be a lot less interested in renegotiating some of this stuff at this point, I think probably because of the money. And so, you know, we could start to see some stuff like that.
9: All right. Robots can outrun humans, but can they plug in a cable?
8: That's a very good question.
10: It's a strange question, but
8: it's a strange question, and there's this competition. So Reuters is reporting this. Reuters. Anyway,
10: I don't know.
8: That's one of those two ways. But
10: Reuters. Isn't it Reuters? Well,
8: I knew I was saying it wrong. Reuters. So they have these competitions, and these have been going on for a while. The latest one was held August 23rd in Beijing, where humanoid robots are put in competition with each other over things. So they have proven that they can run quicker than the fastest humans. The fine motor control and that type of thing is getting a lot better. But one of the next things coming up is the ability to compete in more what you would find in the office stuff. Can they plug in a network cable, as the headline says? Can they do some of these different type of things? Now, about a year ago, a competition like this was held, and it didn't go well. But it seemed like it was more the AIs running the robots got bored and just decided not to do it. So we'll see what happens this time around.
10: All right. Yeah, I think I'd get bored of doing the same task over and over. Looks like Broadcaster is fighting to retrieve 70 years of footage after its storage provider disappeared. Tell us about that.
8: So this is in reference to PBS. And what... this is where these things become important to have backups, this being like a major thing of it, but it's the same idea. Okay, so you have your memory card from your, you know, camera back when we had those, are your phone now, these type of things, and something gets stolen, lost, damaged, that kind of a thing. You would be out those photos or whatever the case may be. Modern equipment like your phone providers usually back up to the cloud automatically. And for the bigger companies like PBS and other broadcasters, they use cloud-based services as well for archival and running different things that are an aspect of being a broadcaster. And what's happened here is it would be kind of like if you had everything backed up on your phone or other device, and the company that was doing the backups for you suddenly went away, and you couldn't get access to your information anymore at all. Times a little bit, and you have 70 years of footage that seem to have disappeared and that they can no longer get access to at PBS. And that's what's going on here. It's a problem. It's about 50 terabytes of footage. Again, a 70-year archive includes things like their coverage of the Great Flood of 1993, the COVID-19 pandemic, irreplaceable stuff, and so on. So, you know, it's one of those things that they have to be careful. I am working with a client right now where we're trying to figure out, or not trying to figure out, but we've put into place a backup situation. While it's not 70 years of stuff, it would cost them their business if something like this happens. So we have both their online normal cloud backups, the online cloud system that runs their things. We are also putting into place a storage array that they have control over that automatically backup once a month from the stuff that's out on the main system. A little bit of money to do that, but it saves the data. And then they're going to another step where once a month they rotate in basically an offline hard drive, which backs that up. And then it's physically disconnected from the network. Because remember, if you're losing your data because the hackers got in, they know you have backups and they know they're online. So it's not going to do you a lot of good. You need the offline backups too. But you still want cloud backups because if your office burns down or there's a catastrophic problem, Bill in Reno, I know you guys have just been dealing with that with the fire right now. These things happen and can be completely unexpected. Then you want the cloud backup. So it's just the best way of covering it.
9: Mm-hmm. Bees in space.
8: Yeah, and I was trying to remember why this would make me think of the Muppets, and then I was like,
10: because of pigs in space.
8: So, over the years, NASA has been putting up different animals to see how they react to things, bees being no exception to this. And it's actually worked out quite well. They've been able to build their hive and do all the different things they would on Earth. And, you know, some of these experiments are actually becoming more and more important now because of the fact that we are starting to talk about having life in space, establishing, you know, places to live. Mars has been talked about. The moon, I think, will be more likely first. But at the end of the day, we're going to need food. We're going to need animals and all of these type of things. We need to know how they work. And what I think is kind of cool about these experiments is it's not something where it injures the animal either. It's just, you know, they do the experiment and then bring them back. So, yeah. But it's kind of interesting to see. It didn't seem like it bugged them a whole lot. The colony was in a contained environment, and they were able to go about their normal business.
10: Cool.
9: Which is interesting, considering zero-G.
8: Yeah.
10: Yeah.
8: And I think that's a big reason why they wanted to conduct an experiment like this, because, again, you know, you can do stuff in the lab and try to figure things out, but you really don't know what it is. Some background information of this is not the first time insects have been sent to space. This experiment actually started to be conducted a while ago, back in 1984. But the first time they did this was with fruit flies in space in 1947, which were the first animals sent to space.
10: All right. Thinking of stuff that makes us think about space, Lucas Museum of Narrative Art is about to open.
8: So, thinking about space, this would be Lucas of the George Lucas of Star Wars, among other things.
10: Yes, and you should see the building they're building, or yeah, they've
8: it's
10: built. Cool.
8: It looks like a spaceship. In my opinion, kind of, you know.
10: It's cool. And,
8: scheduled to open September 22nd, so here in a couple of weeks, Exposition Park in Los Angeles. So if you're down there, certainly worth checking out. I can imagine how opening day is going to be. You guys, we should go. We'll drive down on the
10: 22nd. I want to go. I want to see this.
8: Let's see if maybe we can make that happen. But let's see. The museum is founded by George Lucas and his wife, Melody. And Aerial Investments, I believe, is the company that they're doing it under. But it's not just about space.
10: No, it's about, you know, narrative art, you know, it's visual. Yeah.
8: So, you know, thing like that, you know, what they're talking about including in this is illustration, comic books, movie concept art, photography, children's books, illustrations, posters, and other forms of visual storytelling, and share space with paintings and other traditional artworks. This sounds absolutely incredible. There's more than 40,000 works, so it's a fairly large museum. Mm-hmm. And it's going to feature over 1,200 objects and over 30 galleries. So, yeah, that's going to be a day or two to see all that.
10: I think we'd need at least 2 days, because it looks like there's a garden of grounds that looks like it would be amazing to walk through as well. So,
8: And for anybody that's asking, is there going to be Star Wars here? Yes, there is. Bill, go ahead.
9: I would say, I mean, other than the fact that it's in L.A., I would do some serious things to be a curator at that museum.
8: That was, I mean, maybe make it worthwhile. No, not that we're anti-LA. There's a lot of good people in Los Angeles, but it's a little too big of a city for me. But yeah, it's
10: too stressful. You
8: know, yep. But again, there's going to be Star Wars. And if there wasn't, that would be really weird. So they're going to be featuring props, costumes, artwork, and other materials from Lucasfilms going back more than four decades. And that'll include material from the first six Star Wars movies, the first four Indiana Jones films, plus Willow, Red Tails, Howard the Duck, and others. And one of the initial expositions is appropriate, called Star Wars in Motion. Yeah, so we're going to have to find out more about this and see what's going to be there. Among the announced pieces are the Luke Skywalker's land speeder and the first physical build of General Grievous's wheel bike.
10: Oh.
9: Nice. Are transparent solar panels real?
8: Yeah, I can't remember if this was a listener question or where this actually came from.
10: Me.
8: I'm getting the impression it might have been Gretchen. So this was a Instagram video, which always is like, okay, we should probably double check that. There's a lot of real material on Instagram, and there's a lot of absolutely fake stuff on Instagram and the stuff in the middle. So it's sometimes, you know, creates a situation where it's like, okay. Hey,
10: at least I can count on the gravity stuff being real.
8: This is true. Yeah. And gravity, unfortunately, has to try to convince people of that sometimes. But gravity is real. You and I have both flown the pack. It's real.
10: Yeah.
8: But the idea of a transparent solar panel, yes, it is actually real. It's a thing that's been out for a while. And there's several universities that have been testing this out. It's something that does create power. The thing of it is, that's a little bit where you don't maybe see this mainstream yet, is the fact that they produce less power than a standard solar panel, because a standard solar panel is able to more closely contain the light, whereas a clear solar panel, it flows through it. However, some of the applications that are being considered for this are the glass on the side of skyscrapers, where it doesn't matter really, because whatever you have up there is going to produce energy where it doesn't now. And even though it might be less than a standard solar panel, it's still going to be a lot of power and could certainly help to contribute to the power requirements of the building. I've also seen a workup where they're talking about using this type of technology for a data center and actually encapsulating the whole building in glass. It's kind of a cool concept if you look at the artwork, because you'd walk into what is basically a glass building, so it's all full of natural light and that kind of thing, but all of that glass is producing a good portion of the electricity that's running the data center underneath. So
9: I think I saw a workup too of like a building like the MGM Grand in Vegas, you know, or no, or is it the Luxor, the pyramid?
8: The pyramid is the Luxor.
9: Yeah. Okay. The Luxor, where they were using that same technology to, because it's mostly glass.
8: Right.
10: Yeah.
8: And absolutely. So, you know, and that was the biggest negative I could even find on it, because I was trying to look for both sides of this as well. It doesn't produce as much power because it's transparent. Well, so what? Right now, the glass in your window probably produces no power. So,
10: yeah, exactly. At the end of
8: the day, you know, and they aren't that much more difficult to manufacture and actually don't cost that more than much more when you're looking at it from the concept of like a skyscraper. If you were to redo your home windows with it, it would be a little bit more money. But even though it's still in the range of affordable. So let's say you were going to do Energy Star on your home. So you're doing low E glass replacement, which is something I'm thinking about doing. I might actually look into this technology and see if it'd be worth it. I don't know if I have enough glass coverage to where it would be worth all the back-end equipment, but it'd be kind of something interesting to at least find out about.
10: Hey, you can do it on my house.
9: Well, it would also be the color running the wires, wouldn't it?
8: Yeah, you're going to have installation like that. You have cable runs, but you also have equipment that has to go somewhere that receives the power and does something with it, usually charging a battery is the way that works.
9: Yeah.
8: So there's some investment in there. So would the amount of glass space on a residential home be enough to accommodate that? On its own, probably not. What I'm thinking is adding it to an existing solar panel installation, though, and then conceivably using the same back-end equipment that's already running the solar panels and just adding that as an input, then it might make sense to do it. So we'll see.
10: All right. And here's another unusual thing. World's first hands-free umbrella.
8: Yeah, again, in Instagram. Now, this is a funny one, too, because the video I saw on Instagram is clearly AI-generated.
10: Okay.
8: No question.
10: I wasn't sure.
8: That.
10: It looked a little off, but I was thinking, that's a cool idea. But
8: however, the engineer and the idea of this is actually real. And there are some real videos of him showing this off with what he actually has. But which is one of those things, too, because you look at it and the first thing is, oh, this is AI generated. It's fake. Well, the video was definitely AI generated, but the thing is not fake. There's a few things about it, though, that are going to be a little time before I think you're going to see this at Target. And number one, so basically what it is it's essentially a quadcopter with a Raspberry Pi in it that's able to track the user. So he walks under it and this thing flies over his head. And it's really kind of cool. And it does work. The proof of concept is absolutely out there.
10: Oh, and I think of other ideas that could be used for. That'd be cool. Like a little floating, like a Grogu pod that, you know, you can carry stuff with.
8: And well, yeah, I mean, you know, you can look at a lot of different things. The engineer is John TSC, and I apologize for mispronouncing his last name, but he actually did build this thing. It does work. The drone is constructed using 3D printed carbon fiber reinforced nylon, so it's going to be strong enough to actually work. But the thing of it is there's still some things that need to be worked out. First of all, the flight time is only about 15 minutes. Wind is a problem. Rotor downwash can push the water around. We have all of that kind of a thing. And then there is the possibility of a safety issue of having four rapidly spinning drone propellers hovering around people's heads. So, you know.
11: Yeah.
8: But I think the idea of it's kind of cool, and I think this is where you start. And I could just, you know, as part of the futuristic thing, in addition to me having my, you know, jetpack that I'm flying around in, having an umbrella hover over my head would be kind of cool.
9: I mean, I had one of those. Oh, shit. I mean, I had a hands-free umbrella.
8: So tell us about your hands-free umbrella. How does it work?
9: It was a hat.
8: Oh, well, yeah. There you are. Thank you.
10: I knew you were going to say that.
9: It was just a hat and an umbrella on it.
10: Oh, I love that.
9: Well, in different news, OpenAI halts AI training on advanced model as it detects dark signs emerging.
8: Well, that doesn't sound good.
10: No.
9: Is it going grok?
8: From what I understand, nowhere clear to that. I did ask AI about this, and I was told there's absolutely nothing to worry about. So we're good. We're safe. So what happened this is a true story. OpenAI has slowed portions of its development program because two separate things happened. We actually talked about this earlier in the year, but an earlier OpenAI model testing incident involving Hugging Face, which is another AI, where an AI system managed to reach systems outside of its intended environment and decide to hack them. So that was considered a problem. And what they're looking at here is a situation where these kind of things, they want to know what's going on. It doesn't mean that AI has become evil all of a sudden, you know, or anything like that. It just means that it is doing things that are unexpected, and it's time to take a step back and figure out why and what's going on, and could this become a problem? Because one of the things is it's not always the good guys that use AI. And at the end of the day, if this is possible, we actually do want to know about it, you know, because it's something that has to be planned against. We talked earlier in the year about actual full AI defense and strategies that businesses are starting to put into place using AI to defend against AI and having AI run it. If you haven't heard that episode, go to userfriendly.show because it's there and it's a very interesting conversation of kind of, you know, welcome to the future.
10: Oh, yeah.
8: So, you know, at the end of the day, this is a new technology. It's developing and a lot of interesting things are going to happen. This is User Friendly 2.0.

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3: 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The Answer. 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
5: 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Why can't we just let girls be girls?
3: 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The Answer.

0: 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This is User Friendly 2.0. 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That is your one stop for everything User Friendly. You can find our back episodes. You can ask questions. You can see what's going on. You can even find out about our smart speaker flash briefing. We have been offering this for a while. We still do. You just need to add it to your flash briefing. The skill's there. Check it out at userfriendly.show. All right, guys. Well, you know, we program a lot on our listener questions, and we've been having a lot more interest in the last 6 months or so in retro technology. So we've been covering some of that, and I'm having a lot of fun doing it because it is actually an area of interest of mine, and it's something that is a lot of fun. And as a for example, we've got some projects we're working on that. I got a Sega Mega Drive, which North American is known as a Genesis, but mine is actually a Mega Drive, to work in North America and run the games for both systems, actually all three. It runs the Japanese ones too. It was a little bit of a process to make that function, but that's the kind of stuff I like to mess with in retro tech. And as I think most people that have listened for a while know, that we like to work with the old video game cabinets and systems and old computers and radios and all the rest of this stuff, which is kind of cool. And along those lines, we get a lot of questions coming in about, you know, how to deal with all of this stuff. And we're going to talk about some horror stories that we've dealt with here. Gretchen, in your case, like Merlin, and now the baby laptop. Yeah. Oh, my goodness.
1: Oh, yeah, the baby laptop. Uh-oh.
0: So, you know, and some other things. But, you know, one of the interesting things about retro technology is that we've reached a point where keeping it running is no longer simply using old equipment. It's preservation, and it really is. So when you think about these things, something like a Commodore 64 is more than 40 years old. An original Nintendo Entertainment System is around 40. Even something we might not instinctively consider retro, such as an original Xbox or Windows XP computer, is now more than two decades old.

0: Bill, isn't it weird to think of an Xbox as retro?
1: Yeah.
0: It is. It is. You know, the thing about it is electronics don't age quite the same way that furniture or books do. So you can put a book on a shelf for 30 years and, assuming the environment is reasonable, pull it down and read it. You can put a computer on the shelf for 30 years, pull it down, plug it in, and, well, not quite so much.
2: <You're> gonna... Yeah.
1: Yeah.
2: And trust me, the baby laptop was not stored in a barn. It was not stored in out in the, you know, in the yard or in the heat. It was stored in a climate-controlled location.
0: So what Gretchen is referring to by the baby laptop is an IBM ThinkPad T30. It's the one with the butterfly keyboard. Now, if any, there are a lot of people in the community that collect retro laptops, that is a very sought-after one. And the way that we ended up getting it is I've been in technology since, 1998, I think, is when we started.
2: Even sooner than that. I think you were working on the computer stuff in the early 90s, like 94, somewhere around there.
0: Right. In any event, it was in the 90s. I'm getting old, you know. I'm a retro electronics now, I think. But we started out with a store in a mall in Reno, Nevada. And the store is gone. The mall is gone. Reno, Nevada, fortunately, after the fires, is not gone. But the point being that this is how these things have changed. And some of the stuff that we were selling in that store is now very much retro. Well, during that time, because we were a startup, didn't have a lot of money, I had a client that was a bank. And we did the computers for the bank for the state of Nevada for a long time. And one day got a call because we would take old equipment, fix it back up and recycle it and give it back to the schools or other people that could use it and that type of thing. And in line with that, we'd get these donations. And one day it's like, well, the president of the bank, we're merging with another bank, so his office is being cleaned out. So we paid some money and got everything in the office. It was that kind of a sale. And with it was this little T30 ThinkPad laptop, which I used for a long time afterwards. I mean, in 1995, 96, whenever, it would have had to have been 95, 96, because it was running Windows 95.
2: Yeah, I remember the Windows 95, yeah.
0: And having a color 640 by 480 laptop in that era was a really big deal. I mean, you know, a hard drive and the whole bit. You look at it now, it's like, okay, what? But no, it was not something you could afford. These things were in the thousands of dollars, like $4,000 or $5,000 to buy some of this equipment. And
2: didn't it have also ports in it, too?
0: Yeah, like, it had a docking station, which also was a kind of a big deal. It was what we would probably call a sub-notebook these days, but at that time, I don't think that term had been coined yet.
2: No.
0: And so this is one where I was talking to a friend who's a YouTube content creator that used to work for Microsoft, and we were talking about it, and he's like, oh, you have this. It's got a time bomb in it. And so, Gretchen, you pulled it out. What did we find?
2: A time bomb. Oh, my God. I felt so bad because I had taken really good care of it. I stored it nicely. It was in its case. It was not in a hot or super cold area or moist area. I thought it was fine. I didn't know that the battery was going to vomit acid all over it.
0: So that is getting to the point of anything like this, even modern electronics, take the batteries out if you're not using them. So, you know, there's some basic maintenance stuff. You have a generator that's gasoline powered, drain the fuel out of it when you put it in storage, or your carburetor will become unhappy with you. Same kind of an idea applies to these type of things. You leave batteries in something, they will leak.
2: I'm still looking for my blip.
0: Yeah. Well, we had a little Walkman that we unpacked from one of your boxes. The battery compartment looked like it had a disease. It is definitely, you know, these type of things. And the problem of it is that the acid, the alkaline that comes out of the batteries will corrode everything in your piece of equipment and destroy it. And this is something that can absolutely make it to a point where it's not even a feasibility issue at some points anymore. It's the end of the line. And in the case of the ThinkPad, the baby laptop, we had a situation where the battery started leaking.
2: Both of them.
0: And also the internal BIOS battery started leaking, the PRAM battery. And it kind of exploded. And the capacitor started leaking. And all this stuff put together looks like it exploded or something. I mean, I don't know how to describe that.
2: Yeah.
0: And The one thing that we're a little bit lucky on this, and we are going to restore it, is the video components of it, which were the big deal with the keyboard on that, were in a metal can and in the upper part of it. So that part is still working. And the case itself is still okay. We're going to have to replace the motherboard and some stuff like that. But that's item number one. Take your batteries out if you're going to store it for any more than a little bit. And again, it's not even just RetroTech. We use pocket recorders here at User Friendly, and we're constantly having it when a season ends and the next season starts, the two or three of them get destroyed because the batteries were left in over the winter.
2: Oh. And,
0: It's a problem. Yes, that's why there's been numerous emails about that. But anyway, you want to check this out. And this isn't, again, related to just alkaline batteries. It's basically anything. If you're going to store your device that has a battery, pull the battery out of it. We just did that with your Game Boys, Gretchen.
2: Mm-hmm.
0: The batteries look fine, but it's not that. It's because they can kind of be fine one day and not the next. Second rule is, if you have something that you haven't used in a while, don't immediately plug it in. This is a common thing to do, but it is something that you want to really check things through a little bit before you do that. It can be the difference between having something that will work again and something that will never work again. You want to give it an inspection. So there's some things you look for inside, and we're going to get into this in a little more detail here. But first of all, is swollen or leaking capacitors. Capacitor plague is a thing. We're going to talk about that in a little bit here. But these are little round can devices that are in pretty much everything. There's different versions of it. If you're, say, a collector of retro Macintosh stuff, there's surface mount capacitors that seem to be going bad and eating through everything. Older stuff might be through hole. Look online for pictures of these things, but if they're leaking, if they're swollen, that kind of a thing, that can be a problem. And if you can catch it before they get real bad and replace them or at least remove them, you'll save yourself a lot of grief.
2: So I have a question, because I'm assuming not everybody is a retro device enthusiast and understands these things. What about where do you take this stuff?
0: What, to like have someone fix it?
2: Yeah, or to open it up and look for you if you don't know.
0: Okay, the best way to handle something like that, there really, I'm sure there's still some out there, but like the idea of a television repair shop or something, or computer repair shop. There, these things don't exist like they used to. And there's still a few computer stores around and things, but even there, if you went into with something that was 40 years old, don't know that they're going to really be able to help you much with it. The best way is to go online. There's groups on Facebook and Discord and other places of communities. There's a lot of enthusiasts in retro technology and specific kinds, where you can usually go online, ask the question, send pictures. And that's the best way to get advice on these things. And one of the positives is a lot of these groups are starting to manufacture their own replacements for parts that are long since out of production and things. So it usually is possible to fix. But that's where you would go. And Gretchen, it's also a valid question, because in a lot of things, you're dealing with mains voltages, capacitors hold power. So you do want to be careful. If you don't know what you're doing or don't know how to do it safely, get some help from somebody that does. And their help is available out there. There's a lot of people that do different things that do that. Corroded batteries is something to look for that we just talked about. Another one is rust. And another one that I've run into a little bit of a surprise the first time with the arcade cabinets is rodents. They seem to love to make their nests inside things like Galaga games. And I know when we restored the Wizard of War, there weren't rodents, but I think there must have been more spiders in that thing than a colony. It was definitely stuff you want to look at and deal with. And the problem with these things is animals get in and will eat wires and that kind of stuff. And if you just plug it in, what can happen here is you have a short and it starts burning stuff up. If you find the damage and can fix the wiring problem beforehand, then you won't have that type of a thing. Other stuff like broken wires and burned components are things to look for. And one of the other things that I think is very important on this is dealing with power supplies. Now, we're getting into an area here where you do have a little bit of technical expertise to be able to figure this out, but Commodore 64 computers really suffer from this, and a lot of other things do, where the power supplies, usually linear power supplies, there's two main type of power supplies, linear and switching. Switching are the modern ones. The older stuff doesn't necessarily have that. And what will happen is when the power supply fails, it'll do one of two things. It'll stop working altogether, which is kind of what you hope, or it'll start delivering more voltage than it's supposed to. And that can cause catastrophic failures in whatever your device might be. And there's actually a really good, in my opinion, content creator called the 8-Bit Guy on YouTube that had this happen on one of his episodes. He was showing off a voice system on his Commodore 64, and all of a sudden the whole thing stopped working. And he was on a regular power supply, and it burned out the cartridge, the computer, the voice synthesizer module, which was kind of unique, and everything else that was connected to it, because it went from delivering, I think, 9 volts to 40 in the space of about 10 minutes. So it is worth the investment to replace some of these things. Now, on the things like the Atari computers and the Sega consoles and some of these other things, they actually do run off 5 volts, so there's some kits out there you can get to convert them over to USB, so you no longer even need the power bricks, which is really kind of nice, you know? I have an Atari XEGS 8-bit computer, which was a video game console based on their original 8-bit line that came out in the late 80s, that I just have a converter and I plug it into USB, and the original power brick was this big, huge, heavy thing. The USB is regulated, you know, and all of that type of thing, so it saved having to buy what would have been an $80 power supply replacement, and it's safer to use it that way. So it's an option. Not everything you can do that way, but that is definitely something that's the case. And then the other thing of it is to see if someone else has been in there before you. Previous repairs, I commend the community, and you've got to learn somewhere, and there's nothing wrong with that. But a lot of retro equipment you get now might be someone else's project that they've given up on. So you want to make sure that they didn't do something that is going to cause problems, you know, that kind of a thing. And if they did repair something that's done correctly. My experience with that is most of the time it is, but there are times I've run into some really weird things. A lot can happen in 40 years, you know?
2: Yeah.
0: So, again, your power sources, batteries, and your power supplies are a big deal.
2: There was another thing that you would bring up when we're trying to open something that is like 40 or 30 years old, that some of the plastic can get kind of brittle and you have to be really careful. Otherwise, you might actually break it, like I kind of did on my Merlin.
0: Brittle plastic, yes.
2: Yeah.
0: And I think it's a good point to remember, this equipment was not made from the concept of somebody's going to be using it 40 years from now.
2: Yeah.
0: The only reason arcade cabinets are built as well as they are because they were in an environment where they were going to be abused in an arcade. So that helps. But again, the idea is not that we're making something that you can use, you know, on down the road. So yes, the plastics are a big deal. Things break. Now, Gretchen, you're talking about a Merlin, which is a late 70s little handheld game.
2: Uh-huh.
0: So yeah. Tell us a little bit about it.
2: Oh, it kind of looked like a telephone. And there were a variety of, like, sound and memory games that you could play with it. And you would just play these different games, and it had was batteries,
0: right,
2: that you would use. And you had me checking it to make sure the batteries didn't do something bad, and they did. But when I was trying to open it, and I wasn't rough with it, I broke the back door.
0: Yeah.
2: And you had to have someone do a special repair for me?
0: A replacement for it. So,
2: yeah.
0: So Gretchen's 1978 in-box Merlin.
2: With the instructions.
0: With the instructions and the original carton and in perfect cosmetic condition. After we hired an armored car to bring it from her house to my lab, we got it out to take a look at it. And, yeah, the battery cover had just broken. And not, like, again, nothing you did wrong. It just broke because of the age.
2: Yeah.
0: And, the batteries had leaked in that one quite badly. We actually had to change the keypad on it because it had gotten into the contacts, the battery acid.
2: Yeah.
0: And, you know, again, fortunately, there's enough of a community that you're able to get the parts.
2: I got to find the blip. And the other little game that looks like you're playing baseball. It was really popular during the mid-70s. There was football, baseball and basketball, and I had the baseball one, and a little red dot would, you know, go around to the bases. I'm sure anybody my age would go, oh yeah, I remember somebody who had one of those.
0: There are a series of games like that. They are mechanical. Yeah, and that's another thing you want to think about is you don't want to just throw batteries in them because the little motor seize up over time and stuff, In a lot of cases, if you go through and lubricate the thing, and you'll get it back and running. But if you put power to it and the motor can't work, it'll just burn it out. And that can be an obtainium to try to replace those. So, you know, again, a thing. All right, so let's talk capacitors a little bit, because we kind of talked about this in the beginning of this segment, and this is something I get a lot of questions on. And again, if you are somebody that's just getting into this or just curious, there's a lot of places to go online and watch videos about capacitors, even look at pictures to see what they are. They come in a lot of different styles and designs, a little too much of a deep dive to get into here, except for one style, which is called an electrolytic capacitor, which seems to cause a lot of problems. And what happens is they start leaking, and the solution in that stuff starts leaking, and it will get into everything else. I've seen pinball machines where capacitors and batteries have leaked, and it actually starts going over the wiring from one board to the other somehow. I do not know how that works. I'm sure somebody in chemistry could describe it, but it's like getting cancer in it, and trying to get rid of it can be a huge, huge mess. But the YouTube community seems to have this idea that the first thing you should do is replace all the capacitors. And this is also not true. Not every capacitor is a bad capacitor, and you have to look at some different things and decide what's going on from that. These have gone through phases. So in the 90s, there was a bad capacitor time. And Bill, you were talking about in the 2000s this happened too, I think.
1: Yeah, around 2007, 2008. So, at least it happened in Dell.
0: Yeah.
1: I'll just be honest. It was a Dell computer problem, and it was one system, and they got a bad run of capacitors, and I probably swapped out 100 motherboards.
0: So you were actually involved in the repair of that at that time, because I know there's a lot of accusations that Dell wasn't completely coming clean on what was going on either, and it was a situation where Inspirons, I think, wasn't it Inspirons that were affected?
2: Inspirion.
1: It was a business computer.
0: Yeah, it's the kind of dark gray black box that everyone had, and it, believe it or not, those are retro and somewhat collectible now. And what Bill's talking about is they got bad capacitors. The story on this, and I haven't been able to verify it, is that the company that was manufacturing the capacitors originally, Dell went to another company to source them cheaper, and it was like some sort of an industrial espionage thing that the original engineer that was making them for the company that originally manufactured and moved to this other company, but wasn't given the whole formula. So what he started doing based on their original thing created a capacitor that was good for a year or two and then would start leaking because it was missing stuff. I'm sure there's a better way to explain that, but
2: wow.
0: In that sense, you know, that's what we were dealing with, which means you have a period in there where your Dell computer, if you don't change the caps, it's probably already too late. And if you're lucky enough and want one of those, they're becoming collectible because there's not that many of them still out there. The other one that we talked about was the early Macs. So this would be like your Mac Classic, your 2SE, that era. The onboard capacitors, especially on the logic board, the analog board fared a little better, but they can have their problems too. But the logic board, the surface mount caps start leaking. And then if you have your PRAM battery blow up on top of that, you have a toxic wasteland inside of that thing that is going to be very difficult to repair. And it's gone to an extent now that in the retro Mac community, they actually have people that have designed new motherboards. Some of the chips you can't get anymore. So what you do is you actually have the company like PCBWay or something manufacture the motherboard. You get it back, and then you transplant the chips that you can't get to the new one, replace all the other components, and repair it that way. And that's a lot of work.
2: Oh, yeah.
0: So YouTube creator, This Does Not Compute, actually did a whole thing on that. And he actually had some boards made and then had a little problem. These are some of the other things you have to look for, is that the boards that were made, they put the wrong kind of diodes on it, so they couldn't get them up and running until they figured it out. And it was a factory error, I think. So then they had to go through, and they had like 50 boards made, and then they were having to go through and hand replace something like 10 diodes that were surface mount components on each of these boards. That would be a lot of work too, but it's, you know, it's part of it. So if you can save all this by avoiding it by changing your capacitors or having somebody do it for you, in the event that it's actually needed, then it will save you some things. I think batteries are far worse than capacitors, though. And again, it depends on the era. I was working on Intellivision, which is an early game console of the Atari era, early 80s, full of capacitors, and they're all fine. It's 40 years old, but if I replaced them, what I'm putting in there probably wouldn't last as long as these would if I leave them alone. So you do have to consider that as well, you know. But again, saving this stuff is a matter now of maintenance, and as time goes by, it's becoming a little bit more and more important. The other thing that's interesting too is that I found in some cases, simply removing capacitors in certain situations, if you're going to store it, is actually just fine, because not having the capacitor in there does not necessarily mean it won't work. A lot of them are for filtering and other things, for like line noise and stuff. Sometimes if the best way you can tell, usually, if you have an issue like this, if you have a device that is working and it starts to intermittently stop working. I'm having this right now with one of my weather displays where the backlight is starting to act up, and it's probably capacitors going out. It'll light up, and sometimes it's dim and that kind of a thing. These are things to look for that would definitely look at that kind of a thing as being a problem. So, yeah. definitely different things to take about. And this is a topic that we could go on for a long time. I don't know. Bill, have you had any horror stories you've run into this? I know you talked about Dell.
1: That was the big one. I mean, I've had a few pieces of other retro tech that I've opened up that have had bad caps that have popped. But honestly, my horror story was cloth-wrapped wires.
0: Oh.
2: Ooh.
0: Tell us, we've got a few seconds here left. Tell us about that.
1: Well, in older electronics, I used to use a lot of cloth-wrapped ones, and the cloth would just disintegrate, leaving a completely bare wire.
2: Oh. Okay. Yeah,
0: and that can have, you know, what could possibly go wrong there?
2: Yeah, like the old Christmas lights. Really old ones.
0: Yeah, well, if you have anything, they used cloth-wrapped wires in the walls at one point, too, I think. You know, it's that was a thing. The one thing I've run into is I have a really old radio from the 30s I'm restoring that has asbestos-wrapped wires, which is breaking down. So that's the problem. Like, I'm sending it to a professional to clean that for me that knows how to do it properly and dispose of the waste from it the way that's safe and all the rest of it, because that's a little beyond my capability or anything I'd be comfortable with. So, you know, definitely things to think about. But do some research online. If this is something that you're interested in, there is a huge community of people that are very happy to help and are absolutely wonderful resources to get this stuff out. And most of the time, the problem you're having is something that somebody else has already experienced and found a solution to. Until next week, this is User Friendly 2.0, keeping you safe on the cutting edge.
2: User Friendly 2.0, copyright 2013 to 2026 by User Friendly Media Group, Incorporated. 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
4: Breaking news this hour from townhall.com. I'm Michael Harrington. A federal appeals court ruling is triggering a new fight over political advertising rates, with both parties pressuring local TV stations ahead of the 2026 midterms.
5: The Fourth Circuit overturned an FCC rule allowing political parties and super PACs to receive the same discounted rates as individual candidates. Axios reports Democrats are saying stations could face campaign finance violations if they offer outside groups those discounts. Republican attorneys disagree, calling the Democratic warning legally unsupported and threatening complaints against stations that change their policies. Republicans plan to appeal the ruling, which could determine how far campaign dollars go this fall. Ron Taylor reporting.
4: New York City Mayor Zoran Mamdani is taking another shot at Amazon, and critics warn shoppers could pay the price. Correspondent Richard Boyd fills us in.
6: Mayor Mamdani supports a Teamsters-backed bill requiring Amazon to directly hire delivery couriers. One study estimates the mandate could add $664 a year to the average New York household's costs, while putting up to 5,000 jobs at risk. Critics say the policy could drive operations out of the city, making delivery slower and more expensive. Richard Boyd reporting.
4: Iran's economy is poised for more instability as the Trump administration tries to convince other countries to end all financial dealings with the Islamic Republic. A decision by the United Arab Emirates to suspend trade relations with Iran this month kickstarted the White House's latest attempt to isolate the Iranian regime and bring it into submission. NASA's newest space telescope has blasted off on a quest to find planets around other stars and explore the hidden universe. SpaceX launched the $4 billion Roman Space Telescope today from Florida's Kennedy Space Center. Roman blazed toward an observation point a million miles away. More on these stories at townhall.com.
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4: Iceland's voters have rejected a referendum to restart negotiations to join the European Union. RUV, the national broadcaster, says opponents defeated the measure by a margin of 53% to 47%. The result will put the issue to rest for the second time, about a decade after a Eurosceptic governor ended EU talks. The referendum was held amid concerns over President Trump's threats toward neighboring Greenland, prompting some voters to consider European solidarity. However, most people accept that there is no threat. Guinea-Bissau is voting in a referendum to decide on granting new presidential powers. This comes ahead of December's general election, which aims to return the nation to democracy after last year's coup. The military government seized power following a disputed election. If passed, the new constitution will grant more powers to the president and reduce parliamentary representation. Authorities say this will create stability. This is townhall.com. Some changes coming to Juul.
8: The Food and Drug Administration is giving Juul Labs permission to sell an updated version of its vaping device. It includes an optional age verification system designed to prevent use by anyone underage. Juul plans to market the new device under the brand name Juul 2, along with updated versions of its tobacco and menthol-flavored cartridges. In 2019, the company discontinued several flavors, including mango, mint, and cream, that drove most of its sales, but were favored by teenagers. Juul says any new flavors will be targeted to adult nicotine customers. Ed Donahue, Washington.
4: Tom Cruise will reprise his role as NASCAR driver Cole Trickle in a follow-up to Days of Thunder. Cruise made the announcement from Daytona International Speedway hours before NASCAR's regular season finale yesterday, and Hathaway will play a team owner and engineer in the film. More on these stories at townhall.com.
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10: Pretty low rain chances for the next few days. The rest of our weekend looks pretty good. Clear overnight, maybe some fog, low 50s, and then foggy in the morning on Sunday. We'll stay cloudy till about noon. Then we should see some sunshine. We'll be in the mid-70s. A little warmer on Monday, sunny and low 80s. You can always get the latest weather at theanswerportland.com. I'm meteorologist Steve Hamilton on AM 1640. The Answer.
11: The wild world of DC politics to America's culture clash. Brace yourself for the reality check you've been waiting for. The one and only Mike Gallagher.
12: He's at it again. The president signed an executive order renaming Lake Ontario Lake America. Cue the outrage. Oh no, here we go. Here was the president in the White House yesterday making the announcement.
13: Finally, I guess the purpose of this more than anything else is we're going to be changing the name of Lake Ontario, effective immediately, to Lake America. That's going to take place right now as I sign the order.
12: Now, remember, this is a guy who is the architect of the Make America Great Again, Put America First mindset. So it really shouldn't be a surprise. We've now renamed the Gulf of Mexico the Gulf of America. Now he's renamed Lake Ontario Lake America. But there is a backstory, of course. He's in a pretty bitter battle with the Canadian Prime Minister and the Canadian government over trade and tariffs. He insists, and I think he's right, that Canada has taken advantage of us and has a leg up on us when it comes to trade and tariffs. And in the very plaintive words of Donald Trump, these government officials in Canada aren't very nice. Not playing nice. They're jerks. Mark Carney, it has been said, is a tool. He's a jerk. And he is now butting heads with the most powerful leader in the world, and it's not going to go well. Now, I almost bought into the pushback from a lot of people who are saying, oh, come on, President Trump, can we work on affordability? Can we deal with the war in Iran? You know, we got a midterm election coming up. Can we please just kind of the naming, renaming? And then I started reading about the Canadian Broadcasting Corporation. It's a big, big deal. It's like the BBC over in the UK. Our good friends in Canada decided to issue a mandate at the Canadian Broadcasting Corporation that you must not call 9/11 a terrorist attack. You're forbidden from using the term terrorist attack, the worst terrorist attack that we've ever had in American soil. I dare say the worst terrorist attack the world has ever seen. And the Toronto Sun revealed that the Journalistic Standards and Practices Director issued a memo. Do not refer to the September 11th attacks as terrorist attacks. The hijackings led to passenger jet crashes in Washington, D.C., Pennsylvania, and Manhattan. Now, I'm going to ask you a question. What possible motive could Canada have for trying to water down and sanitize the worst attack, the worst terrorist attack we've ever seen? So my question to you is twofold. Number one, and it's a simple question, do you agree that if they're going to play ugly, if they're going to smear the United States, if they're going to get in Trump's crosshairs this way and try to get into a tit-for-tat over tariffs and trade, Name it Lake America all day long. Good. Good. Who cares? Name it Lake America. People got over the renaming of the Gulf of Mexico to Gulf of America. I mean, the people who hate it, they won't go along, but who cares? This is who Canada is? I like Canada. I don't want to pick a fight with them. You know, we've got this image, oh, they're these docile, nice, friendly people. Well, what I'm learning, at least the Canadian government, not so much. A bunch of jerks who want to stick their thumb in the eye of the United States of America. So my question to you is, can you explain why they would be motivated to refuse to call the worst terrorist attack in the history of America a terrorist attack? Love to get your answer. Flood my phone lines, 800-655-MIKE. I'd love a bunch of first-time callers today. I'm in a mood to talk to a bunch of people. This is getaway day. I got a vacation coming. I'm going to take some days next week. Joey Hudson will be guest hosting. Hope you keep him company. Mark Davis will hold down the podcast front. And I'm looking forward to getting a little breather, a little R&R, recharge the old batteries. So today's the day for you to join me. I'd love to know, number one, what you think. Do you agree?
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0: Charlie Kirk. And although his life was cut short by senseless violence, his legacy lives on. 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
12: 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Here's Florida text message. We think naming Lake Ontario to Lake America is stupid. The president should also not create economic chaos with tariff threats because he gets upset about something stupid. You know, I don't think he's upset about the name Lake Ontario. I do think he's sticking it to Canada. And when are we going to learn? When are we going to learn that you need to trust the guy? He's in the art of the deal, and it's what he does. Here's a text from Massachusetts regarding the name change to Lake America. As one of my former business partners who did a lot of business in Canada and Mexico once said about the Canadians, lots of them look like you, most of them even talk like you, but deep down inside they're really Mexicans. He's not wrong. Thanks as always, Chuck. I'm not exactly sure what that means, but maybe you do as you hear his message. Twin Towers from Michigan. The deep state's trying to change our history. As in the past, with worldwide mud floods, people need to wake up. We are in a worldwide biblical war. It feels spiritual to me, too, Michigan. Canada's CBC has directed its journalists to not call 9/11 a terrorist attack? Why? What's behind that? And so Trump, being Trump, he says, you know what, Canada? You want to stick it to us over tariffs and trade? We'll stick it to you. We're going to rename Lake Ontario Lake America. How do you think of that? What do you make of that? Here's my colleague and friend Scott Jennings last night on CNN. He and I will be hosting the big Gulf of America cruise this November. Hundreds of you are going to be joining us on a vacation that you'll never forget. I'm so excited about it. And oh yeah, I can now happily report next year, the Patriots Alaska cruise is back. We've got the finishing touches being put on that now. I'll give you more details on that. I'll just give you a hint. Me, you, other great guests and hosts, Alaska, July. Keep that in the back of your mind as you're planning your trips. But here was Scott last night, arguing as he often has to do with that reprehensible Abby Phillip, who always presides over the slugfest against Scott. And Scott makes a pretty interesting point. We just can't keep playing patsy to Canada.
2: I'm more interested in actually what happens with Canada. They need us more than we need them. And it's absolutely true that Canada has been treating many U.S. industries and U.S. workers very poorly and very unfairly for a long time. I like the tough negotiations. Now, back before the deal got blown up, the president was actually pretty forward-leaning on what they had negotiated and what he thought they had agreed to. There's been some reports from the U.S. government that the Canadians were actually the ones who were being quite unreasonable. We'll see if they come back. The Canadians set September the 8th as their tariff increase date. That gives you some time here. But I don't think we should let Canada, a smaller player in this partnership, run all over us, whether it's in dairy or agriculture.
12: Ed's in St. Augustine, Florida. Hi, Ed. How are you?
5: Good morning, Mike. I'm fine. Good Friday morning to you.
12: Yes, sir. Happy day.
5: I'm a fossil, but I don't like the idea of Trump trying to rename Lake Ontario Lake America. Number one, my dad
12: don't like the idea?
5: Was born in Canada. No, well, it's kind of simple. When we were kids, we learned how the five names of the lakes by the word homes, H-O-M-E-S. Mm-hmm. If it changes to America, it's going to be shame. That's H-A-M-E.
12: Are you really? That's why you're upset about the name change?
5: No, not, it just happened to come to me that that's one of the reasons it could be.
12: I got you. I got you. Well, I mean, I say this with respect, Ed. It's a different world from when you were learning how to recite the names of the Great Lakes years and years ago. It's a different world right now, my friend.
5: Yeah, you're talking to a fossil. I'm 88.
12: I got it. Well, I love you, and I love you, and I appreciate you checking in. God bless you, and I'm glad you're going strong at 88 years young. But I get it. Change is hard. So change is hard for all of us. I'm a little bit younger than you, and I don't always love change. But you know something? At the end of the day, we got a guy who's a fighter, a guy who's putting this country first the way we should have always done, and I like that a lot. In fact, there was a great piece that was published this week about the 25 major accomplishments of the Trump administration. And this is one of the most popular text requests we get. Our text line is sort of interactive. You can text me comments. You can give me feedback, and then we can often send you out great articles. You're going to want to read the 25 things that Trump has accomplished that he never gets enough credit for, from the border to the economy to trade to foreign policy. It's a great, great article that you're going to want to see. And it's a new one. It's not the one that we had from a few years ago. So if you want to take a look at Trump's massive accomplishments, 25 of them, at least 25, and of course there are more, You could just text the keyword Trump to our text line, which is 800-655-MIKE. Text the keyword Trump to 800-655-6453. It's no charge. It's just a service that we provide to this audience. And we'll send you back this article. It's kind of a little bit lengthy, but it's worth it. It's worth the read. And you should send it and forward it to the Trump doubters in your life. You should share it with people who are not quite sure about this guy and where our country is right now. Trust this guy. Trust Trump. And if you want at least 25 reasons why, text the keyword Trump to 800-655-6453. And we will be happy to share that with you and, settle in and be grateful for where we are. We got to stop being manipulated by propaganda. Did you see what they found out last night? They announced on X that China has been manipulating messaging on X with bots, thousands of phony accounts trying to convince you that data centers are bad. Let me break it to you. Data centers are good. There's nothing wrong with data centers. Sure, they need to be regulated. Sure, we got to make... Do you know what they're doing to communities all over America? The economic windfall that cities and towns are enjoying thanks to these data centers? I'll give you an update on that story coming up.
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9: I'm not one to say I told you so, but I switched to Pure Talk over a year ago, and ever since, I've been telling people there's no better wireless company out there. Well, a few months ago, a massive survey was conducted. 123,000 people were asked to rate their wireless carrier.
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25: The answer. With SRN News, I'm Michael Harrington in Washington. Iran's economy is poised for more instability as the Trump administration tries to convince other countries to end all financial dealings with the Islamic Republic. A decision by the United Arab Emirates to suspend trade relations with Iran last week kickstarted the White House's latest attempt to isolate Tehran into submission. Iran has few other major trade partners to turn to now. China is the most capable. NASA's newest space telescope has blasted off on a quest to find planets around other stars and explore the hidden universe. SpaceX launched the $4 billion Roman Space Telescope today from Florida's Kennedy Space Center. Roman blazed toward an observation point a million miles away that's home to the Webb Space Telescope, one of NASA's other crown jewels of the sky. Roman will take 3 months to reach its destination. This is SRN News.
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3: Pretty low rain chances for the next few days. The rest of our weekend looks pretty good. Clear overnight, maybe some fog, low 50s, and then foggy in the morning on Sunday. We'll stay cloudy till about noon. Then we should see some sunshine. We'll be in the mid-70s. A little warmer on Monday, sunny and low 80s. You can always get the latest weather at theanswerportland.com. I'm meteorologist Steve Hamilton on AM 1640. The Answer.
4: Nicest little gift today. I've been dealing with this stupid sprained wrist. I don't know what. I guess from working out at the gym, and I'm trying to get better shape and working with a trainer, and I call him Gunga Din, and I'm doing curls and lifts. Look, without a trainer, I wouldn't know how to do a curl or a lift if you held me hostage. I have no idea, but I'm doing it. And I'm happy, but I did something to my right wrist, and I got this stupid wrist brace on now. I was in such agonizing pain. And Tracy has this cooling, like, pack that you freeze, you know, but she said it lasts a long time. So put it in a pillowcase, and she kind of gave me a teaching session on how to use these things. Pretty neat, and I'll do that tonight. So thank you, Tracy. It's nice to have people who care for you. I care for you very much as an audience, and I care about this country deeply. And I get worried when I see the kind of crap that I see unfolding. It strikes me that flock cameras and data centers are two of the latest examples of things that Americans just look for to get mad about. People just want to get ticked off. They want to get angry at something. Data centers, not in my backyard. I don't want any data centers, like somebody posted, I saw this online the other day. Data centers are the auto factories of the 21st century. They are reviving communities. They are keeping us ahead of China. They power, and the data center crisis, it just isn't true. And X revealed last night that these data center hysteria is largely a result of China manipulating gullible Americans into believing that these data centers are something that they're not. Now, by the way, I'm one of those gullible Americans. I admit, if I see something online, I sort of instinctively believe it, which I know is stupid. It's idiotic. Anybody can put anything up online. Look, you can see something at Wikipedia. You might think it's real. Anybody can put crap into Wikipedia. Anybody can put stuff on X or Instagram. Post a manipulated video that you think might be real. We've got to be careful. And as Robbie Suave pointed out over at The Hill last night, thehill.com, it was revealed just how nefarious the Chinese are in lying and propagandizing this issue so that people will turn against the data centers to continue to give China the leg up on us over technology and AI and all the healthcare, all the things we need these data centers for. Check out Robbie Suave's report last night on The Hill.
5: One major point of contention is based on an apparent lie.

0: that data centers consume a huge amount of water. Well, it turns out this is simply not the case at all. And in fact, the water they do use, which is much less than is used, for example, farming, is easily recycled. And importantly, when people learn this fact, their views of the data centers change rapidly. After people are told that data centers can reuse the water, they become 31 points more supportive of building them. That suggests to me that when people say they're against data centers, they're not saying that they're against AI or technology or anything of that nature. What their concern is about is resource depletion. And they have been told, in some cases by hostile foreign actors, that data centers are going to strain the power grid and use up all the water and pollute the rivers and make a lot of noise and so on. None of those things are true, and the people trying to convince you that they're true are far-left degrowth activists who don't want us to build anything and would, in fact, like to see communist China outcompete the U.S. for the most part.
1: There you go. Last night, the global government affairs team at X released a bombshell announcement. They uncovered proof that there were hundreds of thousands of what they call suspected Chinese inauthentic accounts trying to manipulate the debate in America over data centers and artificial intelligence. Look, Trump warned us of this last month. As Red State points out, President Trump warned us last month that other nations are trying to get us to slow down and are spending money on propaganda to convince Americans that data centers are not a positive thing. Well, lo and behold, X confirmed it yesterday. About 200 accounts that are bots, that are fake, that are manipulated, were posting claims that data centers drive up household electricity prices and put an excessive strain on the power grid. And they're lies. They're lies. Data centers are resurrecting communities. Stephen Moore, I want to get Steve back on the show so he can tell us about Quincy, Washington. Have you heard about Quincy? The poverty rate plummeted from almost 30% to just over 6%. The revenues generated by the data centers in that region funded a brand new sparkling high school, library, police and fire stations. Residents' property taxes decreased. Look, if you don't want a data center, I get it. Then fight against it. But for crying out loud, let communities that are smart enough to embrace data centers, embrace them. Quincy, Washington, $15 million brand new aquatic center. $120 million state-of-the-art high school. New hospital. Public library, paved sidewalks, sewage systems, wastewater treatment plant. You know what it's all made possible by? The data centers. There are roughly 30 data centers that shoulder an estimated 57% of Quincy's property taxes, funding the city's public building sprees. Look, the same thing happened with fracking. Any kind of technology that can advance America, we've got whiners and we've got malcontents and we've got people that want to block it. And the same thing's happening now with data centers. The flock cameras are another story. Look, I'm pro flock camera too, but that's a story for another day. Maybe you're not. There's always the potential for, real quick note on the flock cameras. And let's talk about this. Give me your thoughts on this. 800-655-MIKE. And heck, I don't care. Let's throw the flock cameras in with the data centers. They're two very different issues. But from my perspective, I'm pro-law enforcement. I want to catch the bad guys. I know that these flock cameras are enormously effective in locating the bad guys, in helping people, in rescuing seniors who are maybe have dementia and they got in the car and they're driving around aimlessly. These are saving lives. There is no expectation of privacy in public. Hate to break it to you, but that's another story, okay? That's a different debate. The data centers. Again, if you're in a community that is fiercely opposed to data centers and you don't want lower property taxes and you don't want brand new infrastructure and you don't want all the economic windfalls that you can get, all right, then fight them. Keep them out. Just know how dumb it is to base your opposition on being manipulated by China.
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7: Near the end of the Revolutionary War, George Washington received a letter from one of his own officers. Colonel Louis Nicola suggested that America might be better served by a monarchy, with Washington himself as king. Washington firmly rejected the idea. He had spent years leading Americans in a fight for independence from a monarchy. He would not see that victory end with America creating a king of its own. He understood that the cause of the revolution was greater than any one man. 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
1: 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Rough Greens, so great, your dog will ask for it by name. Here's a post on my ex account from Gigi. Gigi writes, Mike, before you go promoting all these data centers, why don't you ask the neighbors that live next to the already existing monstrosities and see how they like it? They're monstrosities. What if anybody lives near a Walmart? Walmart uses more water than a data center, right? Did you know that, Gigi? You see, the problem with people like Gigi, and look, God bless her. I mean, I get it. We get confused. We get delusional. We get swept up into a narrative that doesn't even exist. And the data center industry has failed to properly address the concerns of people like Gigi. As Will Hyland wrote for Fox News, Will is the executive director of Consumers Research, the failure of the industry to address these concerns at the outset has unfortunately made way for the same climate activist groups who've protested the energy industries for years to gain significant ground in the policy debate surrounding data centers. And again, we're now learning that Chinese state media and foreign-funded networks are playing a major role in brainwashing people like Gigi into thinking they're nothing but just monstrosities. Reasonable consumers, he writes, understand that data centers power everything from healthcare and emergency response to research and banking, and they welcome the economic growth. There are stories coming in about the benefits data centers are having in communities. In Loudoun County, Virginia, data centers have provided a massive boost to local revenues, including generating almost half of the county's property tax revenues. Hey, Gigi, you want your taxes to go down? You want to keep paying through the nose for property taxes? Ask what they're doing in Quincy, Washington. How about Ellendale, North Dakota? A data center development there has taken the city's annual sales tax revenue from about $400,000 a year to $3.5 million in the first 7 months of this year. You know what that means? Lower taxes for you, Gigi. But I admit it's a messaging problem. Will Hyland, in his column at Fox News, concludes by saying the industry was wrong to ignore their most powerful ally, the consumer. In the same way consumers use their power to halt the momentum of ESG and woke capitalism, they're demanding modern data centers that mitigate risks while bringing clear evidence of community benefit. If the industry listens to consumers, data centers may have a place in our communities after all. Let's post this article, Tracy, from Will Hyland up at MikeOnline.com so you can read the whole thing in its entirety. Pat is in Norristown, Pennsylvania. 7 minutes before the hour. Hi, Pat. Welcome aboard. How are you?
2: Good,
1: hey,
2: Mike.
1: Pat,
2: I just wanted to call. The two things can be true at the same time here with these data centers.
1: Yep.
2: They could be a net positive. Or I mean, they could be a positive for tax revenue, like you're mentioning.
1: Yep.
2: But they could be a huge net negative ultimately for the communities that they are actually being built next to. They're proposing huge data centers, 2 million square feet, right at all the way up against residential in my community. And
1: yep.
2: I can tell you that the people that are motivated, it is grassroots. It is not misinformed. The arguments are largely not about water, because water is an issue that's largely been solved with the data centers. It's the fact that they have to bring their own power, a whole gas-fired turbines that every single data center is going to need to be running its own power. So you're going to be running huge power plants for these hyperscale.
1: They're doing that already. And in most cases, these data centers are providing their own electricity, and they're building their own power plants.
2: That's the problem, Mike.
1: But look, instead of arguing about what we think are the benefits or the negatives, you know what? You don't want it in your town. You keep paying high property taxes. You get stuck in the 19th century. You reject the auto manufacturing and the auto factories of the 19th, 20th century and kick them out or keep them out. That's okay. Look, I don't disagree. If there are stubborn people who don't want them in their backyard, let me finish. If there's stubborn communities that don't want them, don't take them. But what I would urge people of Norristown, Pennsylvania to do is read about Quincy, Massachusetts, read about Loudoun County, Virginia, read about all these communities that, Pat, are thriving because of these data centers. Thriving! Booming! Is your community booming?
2: We are doing just fine in Upper Marion Township.
1: We
2: don't need the data centers built
1: good.
2: Within 100 feet of,
1: good.
2: Of the
1: good.
2: Of
1: we'll
2: the,
1: take them.
2: Of the residential.
1: I'll take it where I live. Good. Then kick them out. Make sure they don't come in.
2: Mike, would you have a data center put up within hundreds of feet?
1: Would you have a Walmart put within hundreds of feet of a residential neighborhood?
2: The Walmart does not require its own power plant.
1: You just agreed they don't need their own power. Their own power plant doesn't bother you. Pat, again, we're going round and round. Kick them out. Don't have them. That's all right. You stay mired in what you think is going to be the way to go. I respect your community's pushing back. I feel sorry for you, but I respect it. Makes me crazy. But look, people have staked out a position like Pat does. Oh, within 100 feet. Yeah, right. They're right against your kid's swing set, right? This is propaganda. There's a lot of this that is just hysteria. Kind of cracks me up. That's all right. I appreciate it, Pat. Sorry we disagree. More coming up on this busy, busy Friday.
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0: breaking news this hour from townhall.com. I'm Michael Harrington. U.S. Immigration and Customs Enforcement arrested nearly 50,000 people in July, the highest single-month arrest total during the second Trump administration, according to new figures. Here's reporter Bernie Bennett.
1: The July arrest tally of 49,571 marks a 15% jump from 43,021 arrests a month earlier and a 70% increase from 29,241 in February, according to government data provided by ICE to the Deportation Data Project based at UC Berkeley and UCLA. The agency has increasingly relied on state and local law enforcement partners who are assuming immigration enforcement duties. Bernie Bennett reporting.
0: There are growing calls for a new overhaul of America's welfare system modeled on the landmark reforms of the 1990s. Correspondent Ken Lorman.
2: 30 years ago, a Republican-led Congress and President Bill Clinton required work for key benefits and gave states more control. Supporters say the results were dramatic. Adults receiving welfare fell from more than 4.4 million in 1995 to about 570,000 in 2024. Now, many Republicans want to extend work requirements across federal assistance programs for non-disabled adults with independence, not dependency, as the goal. Ken Lorman reporting.
0: Poor weather temporarily hampered aerial rescue operations in Nepal yesterday as the search for thousands of missing people in areas devastated by catastrophic flooding on the border with China continues. Rescue workers and military personnel have been working around the clock since Wednesday's disaster. Ukrainian officials say a Russian drone attack on a warehouse west of Kiev this weekend killed at least 37 people, making it the deadliest attack of the war so far this year. Ukrainian President Zelensky says the warehouse housed a lot of ammunition. More on these stories at townhall.com.
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0: President Trump says his administration has entered a sweeping agreement with Venezuela that, if realized, could give the U.S. access to vast amounts of the South American country's untapped oil reserves at cost. Mr. Trump said in a social media post that the agreement was negotiated by Secretary of State Marco Rubio, Defense Secretary Pete Hegseth, and Venezuela's acting president Delcy Rodriguez. The president calls it, quote, the biggest oil deal in world history. Rodriguez's government says the deal involves the development of 17 fields. Extreme drought and heat severely impacting Europe this summer. Fishermen in northern Serbia reporting the Danube River has receded, leaving only small ponds with dangerously high water temperatures. The drought has affected ecosystems and businesses across several countries, including Hungary and Romania. Hungary faces severe drought conditions with significant fish pond losses. Czech farmers are taking emergency measures. News and analysis at Town Hall. More illegal prescriptions for painkillers.
4: Pain specialist to athletic sports stars Joan Rubinger's website touts a client list that includes professional athletes in the NFL, NBA, and Olympic medalists. Over a four-year period, federal authorities say the nurse practitioner prescribed 260,000 pills containing controlled substances to patients in more than 20 states. Justice Department lawyers describe her practice as highly unorthodox and that she instructed her clients on how to evade detection. Last month, the DEA revoked Rubinger's ability to prescribe opioid. A spokesperson says she is still licensed to practice in California and New York. I'm Lisa Dwyer.
0: Today is Sunday, August the 30th, 242nd day of 2026. On this date in history, 1963, the hotline, the link between Washington and Moscow, went into operation. More on these stories at townhall.com.
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7: 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I'm meteorologist Matthew Harding on AM 1640, The Answer. A cloudy start to your Sunday with skies becoming partly sunny. The high in the mid-70s, a light north wind. Skies become clear tonight with lows in the mid-50s. Sunny and warmer for Monday with highs in the mid-80s. Increasing clouds Monday night, lows in the upper 50s. An isolated rain shower possible Tuesday.
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9: I don't know if I'd like Zohran Mamdani if I sat down and had lunch with him. I hate to vilify people I don't know. I'm really painfully aware that in our world, in the talk show world, we got good guys and bad guys. There's heroes and villains. A lot of black and white. Not enough gray. And I do appreciate that. I understand that. I often stop and think about the way I'm criticizing somebody in our political season. For example, Abdul El Sayed. And some of the reprehensible positions he has taken. And there he is with Jesse Waters the other night on Fox News, and Jesse's getting a lot of grief because Jesse admitted he kind of liked the guy. I don't know how you get that from that interview, because, man, they were going at it back and forth and yelling at each other. I mean, they were smiling, but it wasn't very pleasant. It wasn't a very pleasant interview to watch. So, you know, Zohran Mamdani, clever guy. Had basically an Instagram mayoral campaign, jumped into the water in his suit, won young people over. He's got socialist policies that New Yorkers that I know are convinced are ruining the city, destroying the possibilities of economic prosperity thanks to driving wealthy people out of the city, demonizing people who've had financial success, stupid government-run grocery stores that'll never work, free buses that will never work. All this stuff that he's promised is falling flat on his face. And what he did this week as the mayor of New York should shock every single decent American who wants to give a guy like Zohran Mamdani the benefit of the doubt. I really do. I'd like to believe. I'd sit down, have lunch with him, and I'd say, you know, we don't agree politically, but pretty nice guy. I don't know how I could say that about what he did this week regarding an inmate at the prison known as Rikers Island in New York City. There was a man named Clarence Woodward, just an absolute degenerate, okay? 27 prior arrests, career criminal, bad guy. And he was in Rikers Island because he faced charges of hacking a man to death with meat cleavers in an unprovoked Bronx laundromat attack. Some poor person was in a laundromat in the Bronx. And according to the authorities, this career criminal lunatic, this maniac, this violent creature hacked a man to death with meat cleavers. Okay? This guy who was in jail for this crime had a medical emergency and died. Happens. People behind bars have medical emergencies just like everybody who's out free. Guy died. Okay. Too bad. Mayor Zohran Kwame Mamdani released a statement on social media about the death of the career criminal who died of a medical emergency. You ready for this? Here's his statement, and I'm going to read it word for word. I am deeply saddened by the death of a New Yorker in city custody at a jail on Rikers Island early this morning. My thoughts are with his family and loved ones as they grieve this loss. He is deeply saddened. Not just a little sad, he is deeply sad about the death of a career criminal who was facing charges of murdering a shop owner with meat cleavers. Unprovoked attack. This guy who died in jail was a 39-year-old homeless parolee. He was charged with murder, manslaughter, and assault. Police say he walked into the 24-hour laundromat at about 2:40 in the morning and attacked this 45-year-old man, Jose Miranda. He stabbed Miranda in the legs and upper body and wounded another 47-year-old victim in the back before he fled. Both victims were taken to Lincoln Hospital. Miranda died. Second victim survived. Miranda was loved. He was beloved. Father of two. He worked as an artist, a barber. And again, the career criminal that Mamdani is mourning? Well, he was released from prison about a month before he strolled into the laundromat and sliced this guy to death. Not one word in Mamdani's statement of mourning the family of the man that police say this guy killed. And I just have to point this out. Violence and bloodshed and hatred is embedded into the souls of these socialists. The socialist heart has so much violence in it. They are evil to the core. Can you imagine your loved one being hacked to death by this degenerate? And the degenerate has a heart attack or whatever happened to him in jail. He dies, and your mayor puts out a statement expressing his deep sadness at the inmate's death. The mayor's thoughts are with the family of the alleged meat cleaver killer, not the victim of his crime. How do you feel, New Yorkers, about putting this guy into office? How are you feeling now, huh? How's that working out for you? If you're a leftist, socialist, Marxist commie, you must love it, right? Because he's singing your tune. Scott Jennings posted that last night. That's where I got that phrase from. Scott posted on X, there is so much violence in the socialist heart that they are deeply saddened when an alleged meat cleaver wielding murderer passes away in jail. I mean this sincerely, and I want to ask you from the heart on this Friday. I'm in a great mood. Wonder if you are too. Happy Friday, August 28th, here in the Relief Factor Studios. How do we find common ground with these people? How in the world do you sit, how could I sit down and break bread with a guy who has such monstrous thoughts? And these are monstrous thoughts. I wonder if Mamdani, if he was old enough at the time when Charlie Manson died, if he would be deeply saddened over the death of Charles Manson or John Wayne Gacy or the Hillside Strangler or serial killers. This guy is no good. This is a bad, bad dude. This mayor is a bad guy. If you are so obnoxiously brazen and willing to put out a public statement expressing your sadness over the death of a monster, you have to realize this is true evil.
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17: Near the end of the Revolutionary War, George Washington received a letter from one of his own officers. Colonel Louis Nicola suggested that America might be better served by a monarchy, with Washington himself as king. Washington firmly rejected the idea. He had spent years leading Americans in a fight for independence from a monarchy. He would not see that victory end with America creating a king of its own. He understood that the cause of the revolution was greater than any one man. His example reminds us that power can be offered, earned, or taken. But character determines whether we use it for ourselves or remain faithful to something greater.
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9: 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I saw some posts from Adam Morgan, who's a big Republican voice in the upstate of South Carolina. 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How do you find common ground with a movement, an ideology, a group of people represented by somebody like the mayor of New York, Zohran Mamdani, who expressed deep sadness at the death of a man he describes as simply a New Yorker in city custody. A guy who'd been arrested dozens of times, a homeless parolee who they say slaughtered a man in cold blood. And because he had a medical emergency and died, Zohran the Destroyer feels sorry for the guy who had the medical emergency. Evidently not the guy he killed. We'll start with Dan in San Diego. Hey, Dan, welcome back. How are you?
1: Hey, Mike. Thanks for taking the call. I'm doing great.
9: Good.
1: Long-time listener. This is actually my third time calling now. I don't know if you remember our last couple conversations. But
9: well, welcome back. I'm glad you got through. Yes, sir.
1: Thank you. How do we find common ground? Well, I've got a couple thoughts. Okay. First of all, rest in peace, Charlie Kirk, the greatest. Just want to throw that out there. But, you know, I don't know if there is finding common ground with these people. I mean, last time I called in, I suggested that, you know, Mamdani is a cancer for America, which I still believe that for sure. Because this ideology, the more it spreads, the more dangerous it becomes. And there's a reason Charlie said we cannot allow these type of people to gain significant power in the United States, because although we do have freedom and religion in this country, the greatest country in the history of the world, that ideology is too dangerous for the United States, in my opinion.
9: Well, and I don't know if it's an ideology tied to Mamdani's Muslim faith. I don't know. I know that a lot of these DSA folks happen to be Muslim. Are they interchangeable, Dan? I don't know the answer to that question. And I remember when you raised that, the last time you called, about Muslims being inherently dangerous. I don't believe that Muslims are, I think there are Muslims and there are Islamists. I have known wonderful Muslim Americans in my lifetime who wouldn't dream of harming a hair on anyone's head. And I get a little agitated and I feel a little bit hurt on their behalf when too many Americans go down that path of saying, well, if you're a Muslim, you must be prone to violence. On the other hand, I know there are obviously lots of violent Muslim extremists who did what they did to us, for example, on 9/11. So I just don't know where there's common ground. And I don't know if it's a political ideology, if it's a social ideology, or if it's a religious ideology. I suspect it might be a little bit of everything. Might be a little bit of both, you know. Might be all of it rolled into one. But this cannot stand. New Yorkers, even the New Yorkers who voted for Mamdani, have to be shocked that Mamdani would express public condolences to the alleged meat cleaver killer. And I say alleged because he hadn't been convicted yet. But as I understand it from New Yorkers and my contacts at the NYPD, they've got this guy dead to rights. And he died. Okay. You're going to feel sorry for him? Give me a break.
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5: With SRN News, I'm Michael Harrington in Washington. Iran's economy is poised for more instability as the Trump administration tries to convince other countries to end all financial dealings with the Islamic Republic. A decision by the United Arab Emirates to suspend trade relations with Iran last week kickstarted the White House's latest attempt to isolate Tehran into submission. Iran has few other major trade partners to turn to now. China is the most capable. NASA's newest space telescope has blasted off on a quest to find planets around other stars and explore the hidden universe. SpaceX launched the $4 billion Roman Space Telescope today from Florida's Kennedy Space Center. Roman blazed toward an observation point a million miles away that's home to the Webb Space Telescope, one of NASA's other crown jewels in the sky. Roman will take 3 months to reach its destination. This is SRN News.
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24: 25 years ago, on September 11th, 2001, America faced the heartbreak of terrorism at home. And 3 years ago, on October 7th, 2023, Israel endured that same heartbreak in the Holy Land. Different decades, different attacks. 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
1: You can always get the latest weather at theanswerportland.com. I'm meteorologist Matthew Harding on AM 1640, The Answer. A cloudy start to your Sunday with skies becoming partly sunny, the high in the mid-70s, a light north wind. Skies become clear tonight with lows in the mid-50s. Sunny and warmer for Monday with highs in the mid-80s. Increasing clouds Monday night, lows in the upper 50s. An isolated rain shower possible Tuesday.
2: Now, maybe the tide is turning on the data center hysteria. The back and forth is pretty extraordinary. I'm being accused of being bought and paid for by the data center industry, which is kind of funny, actually. It's nothing of the kind, but there has been a real bombshell released last night over on X. They discovered that there has been a massive propaganda effort underway by China. China, the Chinese are fueling this anti-data center hysteria by posting things online on social media. So while the Chinese are discouraging, getting people to be discouraged about data centers, they're rapidly expanding massive data centers all across China. I saw a number today about Loudoun County, Virginia. The data center industry is giving residents of Loudoun, Virginia, essentially $26 for every dollar they invest. Residents of Loudoun County, Virginia are getting $26 for every dollar that the community has invested in resources and land and so forth for data centers. And this hysteria, it turns out, has been largely fueled by thousands of bots and inauthentic accounts that are poisoning people into thinking that these data centers are this giant boogeyman. People don't want them in our community. I got into an argument today with some guy, nice guy, he sounded like a nice man, from Pennsylvania. I think Norris County, like Jersey there, the Pennsylvania region. He said, we don't want them. And he's arguing with me about what data center. Do you want a data center 100 feet from your backyard? Gigi on social media today said, Mike, what, you want one of these monstrosities in your... You know what I'd like? I'd like my property taxes to go down. You know what I'd like? If I lived in middle America, I'd like brand new hospitals and schools, lower taxes. Do a little research on what these data centers are providing to communities all over America. And I can promise you, nobody's coordinating this with me. I'm not getting any talking points. I'm just doing a little bit of research. This revelation yesterday from X, that thousands of these Chinese bots are discouraging people from supporting data centers. What do you think they're doing in China? And they're beating us in technology. They're beating us with AI. They're beating us with the ability to embrace the 21st century. Data centers have become the latest thing that Americans want to get revved up about. Do a little bit of research and look into the communities that are vastly benefiting from these data centers. Look, U.S. Senator Kyrsten Sinema, a little bit of a wild card. She has an ability to go up against the Democrat machine. She was a guest yesterday with Will Cain over on Fox News Channel, pointing out the way China has effectively and enormously brainwashed people into thinking that data centers are these is this massive boogeyman here in America. Here she was yesterday on Will Cain Show.
3: So how do you take that? You hear 70-30 proposition, 70 opposed to data centers. That's real. That's a real concern out there from Americans.
4: It sure is, Will. And, you know, it just shows that China has done an excellent job at spreading misinformation across the country around data centers. They've really done a good job in convincing

0: folks that their electricity and energy costs are going to go up, which isn't true. They're convincing people that they use and waste a lot of water. Not true. They actually use less water than restaurants, right? And they're convincing folks that they don't need or benefit AI in their lives. And the truth is, Will, that AI, we all rely on every single day, and is making a huge difference in our daily lives.
1: These data centers are reviving communities. Now, look, I got into this argument with this guy earlier, and I regret the argument. He's obviously an anti-data center activist, or so he sounded. Then fine. If you don't want them in your community, there'll be lots of communities that will embrace them. They are the auto factories of the 21st century. Reviving economies. You ought to see what's going on in communities like this Quincy, Washington. Brand new spanking multi-million dollar high school, hospital, library, police, fire station. And residents' property tax rates have dramatically decreased. Now, you want higher property taxes? You don't want brand new roads or schools or hospital? Fine! I have no beef with you. Communities should be able to decide it. Because I have a hunch that normal people who want to beat China, number one, our greatest adversary, normal people who want lower property taxes, who want an economy that can benefit. Remember how the lottery used to promise all these communities, oh, we're going to beef up the schools and we're going to give all kinds of economic benefits. And in many cases, it never came through. Well, this isn't a lottery. And more importantly, these data centers power healthcare, police and fire responders. These are technological marvels that we need. I get that there are people, I mean, the left doesn't like him either. PBS says Trump keeps embracing data centers, an unpopular topic in the midterm races. Well, it may not be popular, but you know what ought to be unpopular? Getting manipulated by a post you saw that you thought was legitimate but was actually from China and their state government, trying to make you think that data centers are noisy or they take too much water. There's all kinds of data now. The cooling systems that they're using now, they use less water in many cases than a Walmart. There ain't nobody marching around protesting Walmart using too much water in a community. Most people generally accept the fact that Walmart is good for a community. It's crazy. And the argument is nuts. I absolutely defend a community's right to say we don't want a data center here. But to condemn data centers as our latest boogeyman is silly. It's just silly. 800-655-MIKE. Rod is, Scott's in Phoenix. Hey, Scott, welcome. You're on the Mike Gallagher Show. How are you?
2: I'm good, Mike. You're completely good. Wrong about the data center argument.
1: No, I'm not.
2: Germany's got about 500 or 600. America's got over 5,000.
1: Good.
2: 5,000, Mike.
1: Let's have 50,000.
2: You've got 10 times more than China or Germany, who's second, third.
1: Good. Good. Let's beat them. What do you don't want to beat China?
2: We're already beating China.
1: They have, Mike. you're woefully misinformed. But Scott, there's no need to argue.
2: They're published online anywhere. You can listen, look, Mike.
1: Scott,
2: 5,000 data centers compared to 500.
1: Why? Listen, let me ask you a question. There's no need to argue. Can you stop interrupting me for a minute before people think I'm interrupting you? Can you let me make a point?
2: Sure.
1: Don't let a data center come to your community. But don't tell another community who's smart enough to have one that they can't have one. Why do you want to argue against the principle? You didn't let me finish, Scott. Why do you want to argue against even the concept of data centers flourishing and thriving all throughout the United States of America? What? Why are you against them?
2: I never said I was, Mike.
1: Oh, well, then we don't have an argument. Good. I'm glad. I just said,
2: why do we need more if we have... See, I let you finish your argument. Now, can I go?
1: Sure, I'm waiting for you. Don't be a smart aleck. Just give me... Let's have an exchange without being a jerk. Don't be a jerk. Let's have a talk. You get to talk. I get to talk. And then I'll let you respond. But don't be a smarmy jerk.
2: You're talking over me right now.
1: No, but you're talking over me right now, Scott. Stop talking. You're going to put... I'm not going to cut you. I'm not... Stop. You stop interrupting me. Are you? You're just a troll, right? That's all you want to do is argue? Because I'm going to let you talk. I'm asking you not to be a. I'm asking you not to be a jerk to me. That's all I'm asking. Don't be a jerk. Okay. You don't need to take your pot shots. I'm asking you what it is you're against other communities embracing data centers, and you said you're not. And I said, well, then we don't have an argument. So what's the argument, Scott?
2: Mike.
1: Hello?
2: Can I say my point now.
1: My gosh, would you stop with the qualifications? Why are you against other communities embracing data centers, Scott?
2: Can I speak now?
1: Would you stop asking me if you can speak and speak? You are a troll, aren't you? Get out the music, Eric, because he's just a jerk. He's just being a troll. He's just a troll. He doesn't want to talk.
3: I'm the grumpy old troll who lives under the bridge. Hey, I'm the grumpy old troll who lives under the bridge.
1: Now, the reason Scott wouldn't give me an answer is he doesn't have an answer because he doesn't have a leg to stand on. If you don't want a data center in your community, Scott, you don't need to fight back. Make sure you don't have one. But why are you against other communities embracing them? And he wouldn't answer that because he doesn't know why. You want to know why he feels the way he feels? Because he's been manipulated into this stupid narrative that data centers are somehow these awful, evil, grotesque monstrosities. It's the craziest thing I've ever seen in my life. You don't want a data center? Make sure your community doesn't have them. I got a text yesterday from Anderson, South Carolina. Mike, we would love to have a data centers in our community. There's lots of land, plenty of space. And look, I believe that the concerns that people have about water and electricity and resources, it's all valid. Nothing wrong with that. Make sure but as far as I can tell, they are well-maintained, well-regulated, vastly monitored, and all they're doing is providing economic utopias to communities. The stories about what's happening in these different communities all over America are astounding. I mean, one community, brand new high school, police station, fire station, brand new sidewalks, lower property taxes. Oh, you don't want that? You don't want those things? And as this Will Hyde wrote over at Fox News, data centers need to do a better job of messaging to get, you know, dummies who think that somehow data center. I had somebody the other night. Oh, they're secret surveillance centers. They're spying on us. Oh, give me a break. But that's because people are easily manipulated. And incidentally, I'm a big dummy that way, too. I see something online, I tend to believe it. And I'm wrong for doing so. But go do a little research. Go look at communities. You want to know what data centers are doing? Check out Quincy, Washington. Check out Loudoun County, Virginia. The list, by the way, is long of communities who are doing great. And I always love it. So here I am getting credit. Jersey said he wouldn't answer. You wouldn't give him a chance to answer. I gave him five chances to answer.
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1: Passionate responses to my fiery exchange with Scott. I'm getting a lot of good comments, though, but I have just blocked a record number of texters. Look, you want to chew me out via text? I'm not in a mood. You all get blocked. You'll never be able to text again. Ohio, Columbus. Scott is a total troll. I recognize his voice. He never wants to make a point. He just wants to get under talk show host's skin. You were right to call him out. Chico, California. Idiots like Scott watch too many Terminator movies. Arizona, data centers are like the automotive industries that once provided jobs and security from countries like China. And California, Los Angeles, no one went bat crap crazy when Amazon came into your town and built 10-mile long campuses. It's just incredible. People just want something to be mad about. And you want to take it out on me. Look, again, I don't have an argument with Scott. You don't want him? No. But answer the question, Scott. What do you have against other communities who are thriving, who are yearning for the economic boon that the data centers provide? I love this text from New York City. Mike, I love when you interrupt jerks. Don't let anybody in your audience make you think you're the jerk. Don't worry, we know who Scott was. So thank you. I appreciate that, New York. But not everybody agrees. Look, I'm going to be who I am. I get fired up. I get passionate. And I am ready for a vacation. My wrist hurts. Got this stupid brace on my wrist. It'll teach me to work out with the trainer. Good day to pray. Good day to think about things that matter. Make sure you keep Joey company next week. I'll be sitting on a beach somewhere wondering why Scott wouldn't answer my question. And who is the real jerk? Who is the bigger jerk? Right now it's about 70-30. 70 texters that think that Scott was the jerk. 30 you think that I was the jerk. And I'm the first to admit I can be a jerk. I know it. I know it. I get it. Heavenly Father, we come before you with humble hearts. Even when your big mouth talk show host servant gets a little fired up, I ask for your mercy and your peace. We lift up the leaders of our nation, God, and leaders around the world. Grant them wisdom beyond their own understanding, courage to do what's right, discernment that may prevent needless suffering. Guide every decision with justice, restraint, and a desire for peace. Lord, we pray for the brave men and women of our military, for our police officers, firefighters, paramedics, all first responders, including the brave men and women of ICE. And yes, we're going to talk about this story out of the Prisma doctor's offices in Greenville, South Carolina. Surround them, Lord, with your protection. Strengthen them for the difficult days. Comfort their families. Bring them safely home, God. We ask you to watch over our country. Unite us in purpose. Calm our fears and remind us that our ultimate hope is found in you and you alone. May your peace rule in our hearts. May your truth guide our nation and your hand of protection rest upon America. In the name of Jesus, we pray. Amen. I've pledged to you. I'm going to pray every single day because we need him more than ever. And we do have to tackle this wild story, but it's not unique to Greenville or to Rock Hill or to anywhere in South Carolina. There are businesses that are putting up messages to illegals on how to avoid law enforcement. How is that allowed to stand? We'll tackle that and a whole lot more coming up.
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0: Breaking news this hour from townhall.com. I'm Michael Harrington. Representative Alexandria Ocasio-Cortez is shaking up her team with several departures and new aides. Here's correspondent Bernie Bennett.
1: The personnel change comes months before the progressive leader will decide whether to launch a presidential campaign. She's also weighing a run for Senate Minority Leader Chuck Schumer's seat, which is also up in 2028. AOC's years-long campaign manager and senior advisor Oliver Hidalgo Wolobin is departing in September. Fiorella Beeny, a longtime aide to AOC, took over as interim campaign manager this month. The moves have coincided with the expansion of the portfolio of AOC's chief of staff, Mike Koska. Bernie Bennett reporting.
0: Texas is emerging as a powerful alternative to California, attracting residents, businesses, and investment from across the country. Correspondent Ken Lorman does that.
2: IRS data show Texas gained roughly 1.5 million residents from other states between 2012 and 2023, and that meant billions in additional household income. Census data indicate Texas led the nation in domestic migration in 2024 and 2025. University of Virginia projections suggest Texas could surpass California as America's most populous state by the late 2040s as business and energy investment continue expanding. Ken Lorman reporting.
0: Iceland's voters have rejected a referendum to restart negotiations to join the European Union. RUV, the national broadcaster, says opponents defeated the measure by a margin of about 53% to 47%. Guinea-Bissau is voting today in a referendum to decide on granting new presidential powers. This comes ahead of December's general election, which aims to return the nation to democracy after last year's military coup. More on these stories at townhall.com.
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0: Iran's economy is poised for more instability as the Trump administration tries to convince other countries to end all financial dealings with the Islamic Republic. A decision by the United Arab Emirates to suspend trade relations with Iran last week kickstarted the White House's latest attempt to isolate Tehran into submission. Iran has few other major trade partners to turn to now. China is the most capable of hindering the U.S. strategy. Russia has a military conflict of its own and probably can't offer a fellow target of international sanctions a lot of hard financial support. NASA's newest space telescope has blasted off on a quest to find planets around other stars and explore the hidden universe. SpaceX launched the $4 billion Roman Space Telescope on Sunday morning from Florida's Kennedy Space Center. Roman blazed toward an observation point 1 million miles away, home to the Webb Space Telescope. It'll take 3 months to get there. News and analysis at townhall.com. Virginia removes three more Confederate memorials from a public park and civic campus in Richmond.
5: The statues honor Confederate generals Thomas J. Stonewall Jackson and Governor Williams Extra Billy Smith, as well as Confederate Dr. Hunter Holmes McGuire. The state legislature approved the removals during its 2026 session. The statues are the latest in years-long efforts to purge the former Confederate capital of Confederate monuments. The statues will be preserved by the Shenandoah Valley Battlefields Foundation, which said it would relocate the monuments to battlefield sites within the Shenandoah Valley. John Scott reporting.
0: Today is Sunday, August the 30th, and some notable people are celebrating a birthday today, including Warren Buffett, the investor and philanthropist, turns 96 years old today. French Olympic gold medal skier Jean-Claude Killy is 83. Comedian Louis Black has 78 candles on his cake. More on these stories at townhall.com.
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7: Welcome to another edition of the Sound of the Pacific Northwest, and I have a complaint. I want to do it with my people, the audience. And I want you to hear this carefully, Luciana. I am tired, exhausted.
8: You're always tired.
7: No,
8: and
7: no,
8: exhausted.
7: I'm talking about physically.
8: You want to see a doctor?
7: No. Why is it that our Netflix feed is full of documentaries? There's nothing else.
8: I love watching documentaries,
7: but it's too much. Can we watch something
8: else?
7: Well,
8: but the thing is, we have a deal. Like, there are shows that we watch together.
7: Yes.
8: And then if I start watching one and you're like, oh, but I wanted to watch that one with you, then you'll get mad at me and I'll go like, oh, but I already started and it's confusing and what are we going to do? But if I watch documentaries, I'm safe. I know you're not going to watch any documentaries.
7: You mean I don't care about documentaries? I do care about some of them, but you watch all of them.
8: I love watching documentaries. I know. One of the my favorite documentaries of all times that I've seen on Netflix is Live to 100. That's the name
7: Live
8: of it.
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8: 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And by 100, they mean 100 years old.
7: Uh-huh.
8: And so it's like they did a study of certain places in the world that have like the highest concentration of people that are around 100 years old.
7: Did they say anywhere that if you watch more documentaries, you live to 100? Because you will live to 1 million years.
8: Yes, oh. That's my plan. No, but they're like, what is it about these places that people live to 100 years old,
7: mm-hmm.
8: right? And so they studied the food, they studied the physiognomy of the place, the pollution, whatever is going on in that place, they study it, right? And one of the things that they notice of these places is that the people that get to be 100, they volunteer. They have a purpose in their community. They feel needed in their community. And so I'm like, this is so beautiful that people that volunteer, you would think, oh, they are so tired. They can't stand it anymore. They die young. No, you live longer if you volunteer.
7: Well, the idea, we always discuss it here on the show. If you give your life a purpose, whatever
8: right.
7: the purpose is, you have motivation to live. Otherwise, it's just like, there, like nothing.
8: Exactly. And so you probably are wondering, okay, where do I start, right? Because you said you want to live to 100.
7: Yeah, I want to live to 110.
8: But you still haven't volunteered for anything. Not even for the house, Pedro. I'm waiting for you to volunteer to do something in the house.
7: I do volunteer. I play drums with really bad musicians. I help my community.
8: So there's a volunteer expo coming up again, because it happens every year, in Portland on September 10th. And once again, the Standard Insurance Company is bringing this volunteer expo to Pioneer Courthouse Square in Portland. Once again, this is on September 10th. And to talk about this event, we've invited Bob Speltz, the Senior Director, Community and Public Relations for the Standard Insurance Company. Bob Speltz, welcome to the Sound of the Pacific Northwest.
9: Thank you so much. I really appreciate the time today.
8: So, Bob, tell us a little bit, what is the Volunteer Expo and when does it happen this year?
9: The Standards Volunteer Expo is Oregon's largest and longest running volunteer event, and we're now in our 19th year. This year it's going to take place on Thursday, September 10th from 11 a.m. to 2 p.m. at Pioneer Courthouse Square in downtown Portland.
8: And what's the idea? Why do you organize this volunteer expo?
9: I really appreciate that question. Thank you. Well, first of all, I want everyone to know that it's free and open to the public. So there is absolutely no cost to attend. And we do it really because it offers a chance for people to connect with nearly 120 nonprofits representing a wide range of causes, the arts and culture, health, human services, the environment, pets and animals, and so many more topics, really.
7: And what is the event like?
9: Well, we sort of take over the entire Pioneer Courthouse Square in downtown Portland. That's an entire city block. And we put up about 120 white tents.
8: That's amazing.
9: And that creates space for the organizations to have their tables and chairs and information that they want to share with everyone. There are food trucks on the square as well. And if you visit five nonprofit organizations and have brief conversations with each, you are eligible for a free Ben and Jerry's ice cream cone.
8: I like that.
7: Whoever came up with that idea, Bob, is a genius.
9: I know. My colleague Megan came up with that idea, and we've been doing it for 19 years.
8: Give it up for Megan.
7: Yeah, wow.
9: Yes.
10: So tell me something. You said 19 years of this volunteer expo going on. When you started, did you have 120
7: nonprofit featured?
9: You know, that's a really good question, because the first one on the square was in 2009, and I'm trying to remember how many we had. I think it may have been close to 100, and we were not sure if anybody from the general public would actually show up, but we think we had 3,000 to 4,000 people come by.
8: Wow.
9: In that first year, which was really, really encouraging. So every year we're trying to find ways to improve this event.
7: Now, what is the mood like compared now to 2009, when you see these organizations trying to, you know, to get people's response for what they do?
9: That is a great question, because the world has changed so much since 2009. I think, you know, what we're seeing now, the type of people coming, there's a wider range of citizen attracted to this event. So we see people who are now retired and not working full time coming for ideas about volunteerism. We see high school students who are required to complete community service. We see those high school students coming. We see students from Portland State and from the other colleges and local universities. We also just see business folks who may work downtown and are looking curious about some causes, or looking maybe out running errands or having lunch, and they hear music or they hear and see people in the square, and they're drawn over there. So I would say that the audience has grown. And we're also, you know, in 2009, social media was just sort of taking off. So now we talk about the expo on social media, and also on radio and television, and through media partners like Willamette Week. I really think we're attracting a broader audience than we were in 2009. The other thing I just mentioned is that volunteerism since COVID has changed somewhat, and people, volunteerism has been more challenged. People, I think, are more considerate about how they're spending their time. Maybe they're feeling like they have less time. So a lot of the organizations we talk to have to work harder to recruit those volunteers. So we're hoping that this expo helps them reach the volunteers they need to complete their work.
10: Now, Bob, my question is, so the Standard is an insurance company. Why is it so important to highlight nonprofits for the Standard?
9: I really appreciate that question. A little bit about why the Standard supports this event. First is, you know, since 1906, the Standard's been a part of the downtown Portland community. So we've been part of the business community here for 120 years. And our very first offices were just a few blocks from Pioneer Courthouse Square, and our offices are still located just a few different building, but not far away from the square. We've grown a lot since then, of course, and we've got offices and employees all around the United States. Many of our employees still live in this area and actively volunteer to make a meaningful impact. I would also say that helping strengthen our communities with events like the Volunteer Expo really connects our culture of caring to Portland's long history of community involvement. And the truth is, we're really happy to help connect volunteers with these nonprofits. Two more thoughts. The Volunteer Expo is not just about volunteering. It's also about building and strengthening connections in our community. And finally, we're just very proud to play such an active role in promoting volunteerism for the last 19 years through this expo.
7: I would say that I don't like to create controversy, but I'm going to do it right now. The fact that some insurance companies go on TV and do silly commercials, and maybe...
10: And you guys actually get involved with the community.
7: And you guys do something like that. That's outstanding, Bob. Seriously.
9: Thank you, Pedro. I appreciate that.
7: How does the Standard pick the organizations that will be participating in the expo?
9: Yeah, that is a really great question. And that's a question we get a lot. Some of the organizations are organizations that our own employees volunteer with and we've been involved with for many decades. Some of them are organizations that we meet with throughout the year, and they are interested in participating in the expo, and we share an invitation with them. We also invite organizations that reach out to us through our website, standard.com/volunteer. And that is an opportunity for organizations that might be interested in attending to send us a message and introduce themselves to us. And we'll be happy to put them on the invite list.
10: What kind of feedback are you getting from the organizations that mm-hmm. participate in this event and from the people that show up to this event?
9: The feedback, I would say, over the years has been overwhelmingly positive. You know, from the nonprofits that are participating, they appreciate the opportunity to get in front of potentially thousands of people over the course of a couple hours. They appreciate that it's an outdoor event, that they are co-located next to a lot of other great organizations, some of which they're familiar with, some of which they are getting to know. We talk to organizations on a regular basis that have recruited great volunteers. Some have recruited donors. Some have even recruited board members from this expo. So we know there's real value in it. Mm-hmm. I've had people attending the event who have stopped and said hello and said, thank you very much. You know, this was an amazing opportunity for me to just walk into a public place and take a look at 100 or more different organizations, get some information, have some conversations. It's sort of like instant in-person mm-hmm. research. And we've helped people select some good volunteer opportunities. So I really value the feedback we've had. We also get suggestions about how to improve the event. So overall, what we've heard back is really encouraging and supportive.
7: I was going to ask you, I think you answered the question already, but is there any follow-up that you guys do with these organizations after the event happened?
9: Yes, we do send out a survey, giving them the opportunity, an online survey, just to give us feedback about what their experience was, what was their traffic level like? Did they, you know, how many conversations did they engage in? Mm-hmm. Do they have any feedback for us about the site, the location?
10: The standard not only supports the community through this volunteer expo, you have other ways that you give to the community. Can you tell us more about that?
9: Yeah, absolutely. So the expo is really a cornerstone of the Standard's year-round employee giving 365 program, which encourages year-round community engagement. And this is really an opportunity for our employees to support nonprofit organizations, both here in Oregon and around the United States, with their own charitable giving. Mm-hmm. And then our company will double match that charitable giving up to $5,000 per year per employee. So that's last nice. Year, for example, employees and the company contributed more than $6.4 million to more than 2,600 organizations, which we're really proud of.
10: Yeah, that's really cool.
7: Now, I mean, you don't do the hiring, Bob, but I imagine that the Standard hires people that have the same values that you and these organizations have, right?
9: Yes, absolutely. And one of the things we do in the interview process and on our website and other places where people might learn about us is talk about what someone can expect if they come to work at the company, whether they're here in the Portland office or they're going to work in our Dallas office or an office in Atlanta or Jacksonville, Florida. Our values of caring and community really go hand in hand.
7: So for some people to have an idea what this looks like, just tell me, what is the day like for you, Bob? That day in the morning when you get up, Bob wakes up, have a cup of coffee, and then what?
9: Then I'm going to go down to the square very early in the morning, probably mm-hmm. 6 a.m. It'll probably still be a little bit dark, probably a little bit chilly. And we will have news media down there doing some stories with Coin6, CBS, our media partner. Mm-hmm. They will be doing some live broadcasts from the square throughout the morning. Then we'll be there, especially it starts to get busy at around 10 a.m. because that's when the nonprofit organizations, more than 100 of them, start to arrive and set up. And then they'll be ready to go from 11 until 2 p.m. that day. And I'll just be on the square visiting with folks, saying hello, introducing myself to 100 plus different organizations, And also saying hello to our own employees who are there and attending as well, which is always fun.
10: Let's talk a little bit about some of the organizations that are going to be there.
9: Yeah, absolutely. I'd be happy to do that. You will see a wide range of organizations here at the Volunteer Expo. Here are just a few. Smart Reading is one. This is an organization that pairs adult volunteers with young people in generally in first or second grade. And you spend time with them, a half an hour a week, reading books and helping them improve their reading ability. Just a great, great organization. Yeah. Another one is Blanchet House. This is an organization located in the Old Town neighborhood of Portland. Blanchet House serves meals to people in need 7 days a week. And during the weekdays, they serve breakfast, lunch, and dinner. And they're always looking for volunteers to serve those meals. I've been over at Blanchet House a number of times over the last 20 years. I cannot say enough about the organization. They do great work and they make the volunteerism really easy. Another organization I'll mention is Forest Park Conservancy. This is an organization that has a professional paid staff and they also recruit volunteers to help care for Forest Park, one of the largest urban parks in the United States. And it is really the jewel and the crown of the Portland Public Park system. And volunteers there can restore trails. They can remove ivy. There's just all kinds of different things that they enlist volunteers for. So if you love being out in Forest Park and getting some fresh air and some exercise, this is a great organization. Another organization is called Dougie Center. This is an organization that works with grieving children and families who have lost a parent or a sibling. And this is peer-led support for people who are grieving. It's a nationally renowned organization that happens to be headquartered right here. I'll also mention two more. Oregon Humane. This is an organization that really facilitates pet adoption, and they've shortened their name. They were Oregon Humane Society. They're now just Oregon Humane. It's a wonderful organization. They're also available for people for whom pet ownership is no longer an option. So it's a safe place to drop a pet off. The last one I wanted to mention was Meals on Wheels People. This is an organization that's been around in the United States for many, many decades. I volunteered with my mom growing up in Minnesota in the 70s. And what Meals on Wheels People does is train volunteers to deliver meals to inbound seniors and people with disabilities and also engage in socializing with them. So this is just a handful of the organizations, more than 100, that will be available.
7: Now, Bob, you know, we started the interview today talking about that those people that volunteer and help tend to live longer.
10: I don't know if you saw the documentary called Live to 100 on Netflix. And in this documentary, they go to different parts of the world where they have the highest concentration of people that live to be 100. And one of the common denominators is volunteering. People that volunteer, it's like they have a purpose in life. And so they tend to live longer.
7: Now, you answered the last question saying that you used to volunteer with your mom and Meals on Wheels, and now you do all this. How long do you think you're going to live, Bob? We're talking 200?
10: That's where you were going.
9: I hope so. I love that research, and now I'm going to have to go check out that documentary. I'm not sure how long I'll live, but I will say this. I have been a lifelong volunteer. I volunteer every week and I serve on a couple of nonprofit boards and I find regular ways to give my time and I love it. I think it's one of the most healthy, rewarding things that a human being can do. And if it helps me live a few extra years, then you can be darn sure I'm going to keep doing it.
10: What do you think is the biggest misconception there is about volunteering?
9: I really appreciate that question, and it comes up a lot. I think a lot of people maybe feel like they don't have time or they're too busy in their own life to make time for other people. And the message I would say, if you feel like you're too busy in your life, you can always find time to give to others. And I think there are, what I encourage people to do is just take a look at their schedules and see where there might be an hour or two of downtime in a week. Maybe it's Sunday afternoon. Maybe it's Tuesday morning. Maybe it's the early evening on a Wednesday, you know, from 5 to 7, where you find that you have a couple of hours. The nice thing about volunteerism is there are organizations out there that can accommodate and meet almost any schedule. Yeah. So,
7: and also any skills too, because maybe you know something.
9: That's right.
7: Yeah, exactly.
9: Yeah. You don't need to be a trained professional to be a volunteer. You basically need an open mind, an open heart, and a willingness to lend a hand. And that's all there really is to it.
10: You need to find the right thing for you.
7: Yeah.
10: If you have to volunteer in something that is difficult for you, then you're not going to do it. There must be something that you like doing that you can do for others.
9: Lucianne, I completely agree with that statement. And I think there is really something out there for everybody. Let's just say you're afraid of heights.
10: Don't do window cleaning.
9: I don't like heights. Right. So I will not be volunteering for opportunities that put me on the cliff of a mountain or up high in a tower cleaning windows or something like that. There really is an endless array of opportunities out there that can align with your interests, the available time you have, the location where you actually go to do volunteerism. I'm also not a huge cook, so you probably won't see me in the kitchen at Blanchet House cooking the food.
10: Thank
9: I'm good
10: goodness.
9: At serving it. Yeah, because I don't want anybody to get sick.
7: You and me, yeah. Bob, we're both alike. We hate heights and we don't like cooking. That's it.
9: I think it's one of the few things you can really do. Giving of yourself and giving of your time freely, I do think it is one of the most rewarding, really beautiful experiences a person can have. One of the things I really love about volunteerism is the great equalizer. And I've been volunteering for many years, and I've been side by side with people who have a lot in their life. They have a very comfortable, privileged life. They have all the resources that they need for the things that they want for themselves and their family. And I've been side by side volunteering with people who have very little and are struggling. Mm-hmm. And they still find the time to help others. And I really, mm-hmm. I really appreciate that the entire spectrum of humanity can really show up and volunteer. And that's another benefit of volunteerism, is that you meet and spend time with people you may not ever otherwise bump into or run into in your life. And you can have a great conversation with someone, you can learn things, and you can just meet people from all walks of life.
7: And I think you nailed it, Bob. It's just not only it's the greatest equalizer, because we can forget about political division, social division. We can forget about everything. We are both with the same idea of helping someone, and that's it. That would be the healthiest world in right now. Just forgetting about everything around and just looking to help someone.
9: I agree. Volunteerism is one of these rare spaces where division and polarization seem to slip away, and you can really be with people and see them not through those prisms or those lenses or those labels. And I'm reminded of a time in this country where we were less polarized than we are today. And I think volunteerism is a great space for that.
10: Mm-hmm. Yeah. So once again, if you just tuned in, we are talking to Bob Speltz. He is the Senior Director of Community and Public Relations for the Standard Insurance Company. And they are putting up this volunteer expo on September 10th at the Pioneer Courthouse Square in Portland. Thank you so much for joining us today, Bob. And thank you so much for organizing this event. It's so important to give them a space where they get highlighted, where they get to reach a bunch of people that would never show up at the same square together at the same time for the same purpose, right? To volunteer.
7: Yeah, and thank you to the woman that came up with the idea of the ice cream. Don't forget about her, okay?
9: I will be sure to thank Megan, and thank you so much for having me join you today. It's been a great conversation. I really appreciate your interest in what we're doing.
6: 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We hope to see you back next week. 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
0: Harrington in Washington. Iran's economy is poised for more instability as the Trump administration tries to convince other countries to end all financial dealings with the Islamic Republic. A decision by the United Arab Emirates to suspend trade relations with Iran last week kickstarted the White House's latest attempt to isolate Tehran into submission. Iran has few other major trade partners to turn to now. China is the most capable. NASA's newest space telescope has blasted off on a quest to find planets around other stars and explore the hidden universe. SpaceX launched the $4 billion Roman Space Telescope today from Florida's Kennedy Space Center. Roman blazed toward an observation point a million miles away that's home to the Webb Space Telescope, one of NASA's other crown jewels in the sky. Roman will take 3 months to reach its destination. This is SRN News.
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1: AFA plans, the ones on .gov, if you're going to healthcare.gov, that are going to do what, Vic Pritchard? In 2027, in the upcoming enrollment period, this blew me out of the water. Tell my friends what it is.
2: Well, yeah, as usual, premiums are projected to rise another 10 to 20%, depending on your actual zip code. But in addition to that, Kevin, the out-of-pocket maximum is going from about $10,600 per person up to a whopping $12,000 per person for any plans that you would see on healthcare.gov or a state-based exchange. So it's, what are you really paying for insurance for? If you have a surgery, you might end up paying the majority of the cost.
1: No, that's easily provably true. And I just, for those of you listening, I want you to hear that carefully. Out-of-pocket costs, these are the things that, you know, you have to pay for. It's all your visits and all that stuff. But then if you haven't met that minimum, if you do have a surgery, if you do have those major items that pop up, that's all straight coming out of your pocket as well. So, Vic, I've just been raving. I know that you don't live in the New York area, so you don't get to hear me every day, but I've just been raving about my relationship with you guys and how it's just been a blessing to our family. And for those of you just tuning in for the first time, when I came to Vic, I was on one of those medical sharing programs where, you know, you pay a deductible. It's kind of like insurance, but not really. And then you submit your stuff. And then if the medical cost sharing payment plan decides they want to pay some, they pay some, and then you get stuck with whatever's left. We've had a couple of major events. Had a couple of surgeries, those types of things, and our costs just went up for a family of five. It was just continuing to balloon, and the number of services I was getting were going down. Like, so what I was paying for was going up, what I was receiving was getting smaller. And Vic, when I came to you, I said, help, I need some help. And you said, Kevin, we got 20 something options to pick from, and then you went to work finding me the one that worked best for me.
2: Yeah, it's important to be able to custom build a health plan and not do a one-size-fits-all type approach. And unfortunately, on big websites like healthcare.gov, there's not a lot of freedom to say, hey, I don't need maternity benefits, or I don't need a $3,000 a month prescription to be covered. And so we take the approach of just listening to each client's needs and just look like we did for your family. There's a lot of times a $300 or $400 a month savings. Sure. So with us, we just take that consultative approach, right? It's like, tell me what your needs are. Tell me what your pain points are. You know, are you paying too much? Do you have a high deductible? Do you have a plan that doesn't have the right network of providers, you know, for you to really go to the quality care doctors and hospitals that you would ideally feel is best for your family? So, you know, we are able to do that and custom create a health plan. We use tools like medical underwriting or group association affiliations to really group people together and get that cost down and maintain that high level of benefits.
1: Yeah. No, it's really incredible. And I'm just seeing a couple of other headlines. There's a new report out today saying that insurers serving small businesses. So now we're not talking about a family like mine, but we're talking about somebody who has a mom and pop shop. Small businesses need to be able to provide health insurance for their employees, just like big companies do. But oftentimes, it's really punitive to try to do it.
2: Absolutely. And so insurance, of course, especially health insurance, is all about risk. And so the smaller the risk pool, the greater the danger is for these insurance companies that one guy might have a heart attack or one lady might have a cancer diagnosis. And so small groups are paying the biggest price, far more than large employer groups, where they can spread that risk out. And so what we do is we help these small employers to find options that would be medically underwritten. So if the group's in relatively decent health, the premium could be 47 to 52% less than a traditional large employer group plan. And again, we have ways if it's just a self-employed person, to get them into an actual group type of plan. So the public would never find these type of plans on the public facing websites. So, you know, we do the homework, we do all the legwork and report back with the best plan options. And it seems to work great for businesses with fewer than 50 employees.
1: Yeah, well, it's been wonderful for my family and friends. I would just encourage you, Vic's been doing this since 2009, and he's eligible to help people in all 50 states. So there's no barrier to him being able to help you or your company. And as you're thinking about the 2027 enrollment period and

0: 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Vic Pritchard, appreciate all that you're doing. Thanks for helping us out.
1: Thanks, Kevin. Glad to be on again with you.
0: You got it. Kevin McCullough coming back from Times Square. Don't go away.
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0: glad to welcome back Shelley Goldberg, who had a vacation day away last week. We always appreciate her getting a little bit of rest and time away. Shelley, hope it was good. We're in that season now. We've been in kind of this crease for the last 2 weeks where the kids didn't have camp. Now they have school. And I was reminding them last night at dinner, school starts on Tuesday. And all of their faces went from halfway smiling to, oh. But if they only knew how much joy that it's bringing their parents to be able to tell them that. But it is time for back to school. So what are we doing?
1: Kevin, that's funny. Yes, and there are different times of going back to school depending upon where you live in the country. So your child may have gone back to school already, or they're about to go back to school, or they'll go back after Labor Day. So here are some quick tips to help you with this wonderful experience. Number one, Kevin, it's your job as a parent to be a cheerleader. You want to build excitement about going back to school because you know they're rolling their eyes and going, oh, no. Right? So remind them about the potential to make a new friend, the hobbies, learn something new. Goal setting. Kids in middle school and high school especially love goal setting. So set some goals. This year, you can make a new friend. You can try a new activity, read an extra book. But you can put those things together. Both you and your child. Do a dry run if you possibly can, especially with younger kids. Get in the car, show them how long it takes to get to school. If it's a little one, show them what the outside of the school looks like. Things like that really can bring down the anxiety level and predictability, especially with young children. That's the key. With younger kids, read books together about going back to school. There's tons of them in the library. You can find them everywhere. For younger kids, again, actually play school with them. Again, remind them about what will happen during the day. There'll be circle time. Then the teacher gives out a snack. Then maybe nap time. You'll probably sing some songs. The teacher will read a story. It might sound a little dopey to you, but it's so comforting to kids when they know what to expect, what's going to happen. With older kids, you want to normalize having anxious feelings, having nervous feelings, because there are going to be kids who are worried about making new friends, will the teacher be nice? But this is the time to remind your kids that how well they did in the past. Remind them of those experiences where it was new. Everybody's a little nervous when they do something new and trying something different. But remind them how successful they were in the past. Kevin, share your own back-to-school feelings and stories. If you haven't finished getting supplies or you haven't finished getting clothing, take your kids with you. When kids have input, it makes all the difference in the world. You might think a notebook looks real cool. Your kids might think otherwise, right? I remember, you know, my mom would pick up marbleized notebooks. I don't even know if they use them anymore. But she'd always get the, not the wide ruled, she'd get the thin ruled, and I couldn't even see. My eyes, I was getting dizzy. But the bottom line is take your kids with you so they can have input. Establish school zones in your home so your kids know where the backpacks go, where the lunches go, and definitely have a distraction-free homework zone someplace. Listen actively. Allow your kids to share their fears. You don't want to cut them off and say, oh, Jonathan, you'll be fine. You'll be fine. Don't worry about it. Give them a chance to really share, you know, things that they might be worried about or concerned about or excited about, for sure. If you haven't already, if you can, connect with peers, especially with younger ones, if you can find someone who's actually going to be in their class, and arrange a play date. Stay calm yourself because your energy is projected onto your kids. Teach your kids some basic calming skills like self-talk. I know I can handle this. This will get easier in a week. And by the way, Kevin, the first couple of weeks of school, don't have tons of activities after school. There's so much going on physically, mentally, emotionally. Let your kids chill. Don't make it a whirlwind of activities the first couple of weeks. Create a morning ritual. See you later, alligator. You know, a special handshake, a pancake breakfast, something. You know, come up with some rituals. And lastly, and we'll talk about this as we move forward in the year, but you also want to be aware of signs that tell you the kids really having difficulty and struggling, stomach aches, moody, not sleeping well, withdrawal from usually, you know, the activities that they love. But if you see signs that persist, that could be red flags. Kevin, I want to know what the heck goes on in the McCullough house.
0: Well, this isn't our first rodeo. Our baby is going into junior high, so we're starting to kind of figure it out. And one of the things that the lovely bride loves to do is get in and scrub each of their rooms stem to stern just before school year starts. So this week, she's been in middle son and baby daughter's rooms. They've gone through the closet. They've gone through all the drawers. They've gone through all the stuff. They've thrown out bags and bags and bags of trash. I don't even know what all. And I think some of those bags also included clothing donations to take to Goodwill or other places that they've outgrown and so forth. But she loves for them to start with a, you know, pristine, newly put together room that is ready for their year. And then a lot of the things that you were talking about are really true. I think routine and rituals are really, really good. We try to have the same pattern of who takes them to school on which day throughout the year. So it's just a comforting thing that they know who they're riding with. And it's one of our rituals, homework first when you get home, work first, play later. It helps incentivize getting the work done, and it also helps incentivize doing it right, because if you have to check it and you've got to do it over again, then you don't want to keep rehashing that cycle. But who knows? We'll probably come up with some new ones this year. This may be the first year that Dad doesn't make the lunches every day. We haven't decided on that yet, but we're working our way through it, and I'm sure we'll come up with more as we go along.
1: Kevin, you mentioned lunches. Over the weeks, we're going to talk about this is a time to pay attention to healthy snacks and healthy cooking. If you haven't done it already, Mom and Dad, this is really thinking about having prepared, whether it's almond butter on an apple or broccoli cheese bites. But Mom and Dad, you know, make a change this year. Instead of having, you know, Oreo cookies, you know, have some really healthy snacks ready for your kids.
0: I think that's good stuff. Shelly, always appreciate it. I know you're not going back to school, but thank you for helping us do it a little bit better today.
1: Thank you, Kevin.
0: You got it. Kevin McCullough coming right back. It's That Kevin Show.
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4: With SRN News, I'm Ron Taylor. Authorities in Nepal are warning of possible fresh flooding and urged residents in the flood-affected districts to remain on high alert after water levels rose in the Bodteski River. Nepali officials said Sunday's warnings come after Chinese authorities informed them of increased water flow upstream, but residents of the flood-hit areas said they were struggling to respond to alarms that have come almost nonstop since Wednesday's catastrophic floods. The combined toll in Nepal and Tibet rose to 750 dead and some 3,000 still missing. Citing the importance of the First Amendment, a federal judge in California says the government is unconstitutionally silencing critics of Israel and others in its quest to deport non-citizens who the government says have disrupted college campuses as they express their views. Judge Noel Wise struck down portions of the provisions with his ruling. This is SRN News.
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6: Welcome back. Kevin McCullough, glad to have you with us. You know that I think that our president has done as faithful a job as he can, given the circumstances that he's in trying to keep all of his promises. He's done so when it comes to boys and girls sports. He's done so when it comes to the economy. He's done so when it comes to holding terrorists and people accountable for their actions, et cetera, et cetera. So when he is now circling back on some of the things that need to be dealt with, particularly the Canadian tariffs, I find him hilarious. And I know that some people, like Robert De Niro was wearing the shirt the other day, and his shirt said, "Hey, Canada, we hate him too," and it showed the Canadian flag and the American flag. And that's not true. I don't think Americans hate Donald Trump. In fact, I think some of the things that really, really makes people like Robert De Niro steamed is stuff that he does because he just doesn't care what people like Robert De Niro think. He's kind of impenetrable when it comes to public opinion by self-important actors and self-announced, you know, spokespeople on behalf of America. Robert De Niro doesn't speak for anybody in America. He speaks for himself. So for him to wear a shirt that says "we hate him too," I think is a bit of an overstretch. But yesterday, the president, this was funny. He did it in the Oval Office. Take a listen.
7: "So this is Lake Ontario in Canada and in the United States, but we're going to make a little change. We're going to call it something different than Lake Ontario. We're going to call it Lake America. And all it takes is a good pen and some intelligence. So Lake Ontario, that's gone. Lake America. So now we have a lake, and now we have a Gulf, because we have the Gulf of America, and now we have Lake America, without the of. Thank you very much, everybody. Enjoy Lake America."
6: Without the of. I love that part. There's no of. There's no of in Lake America. It's just Lake America. And you know that the Canadian Prime Minister is just like seething. Like, how dare he? Like, you know, and this is the thing. He's allowed to do it. Lake Ontario has been a part of the United States landmass for ever since we've determined borders. You don't go into Canada until you get to the far shore. So he can label it Lake America if he wants to, just like he had the right to label the Gulf of Mexico into the Gulf of America, because we have more shoreline on the Gulf than anybody else does. So it's really funny. It strikes a chord of humor. I think that the people that get upset about that are just folks that have no sense of humor at all. But it also sends a message. He's sending the message to Canada in this tariff stuff that you're not gonna abuse American taxpayers and American producers anymore by hijacking tariffs on American goods coming to your country when we don't do that to you. So we're going to put equal tariffs onto all Canadian goods coming into the U.S., which we don't really need them. We don't use them that much. Maybe a little maple syrup. I don't, what else do they export to here besides people? I mean, there's a lot of Canadians that like to come to America, but they put all kinds of restrictions on Ford and Chevy and everything else that we send north of the border. So I think that this is one of the ways that he's, you know, expressing to them, we can have a little fun with this if you want to, Canada. We can do it the hard way. We can do it the easy way. Let's just do it the easy way. Stop putting punitive financial restrictions on American companies that sell products in your country. And if you don't stop punishing our companies, we're going to reserve the right to put punishing taxes on yours, tariffs on yours, and then that'll be an even trade. And everything will be even at that point. Anyway, the president, like America. I love it. I just love it. I love how funny it is, and I love what a wry sense of humor he has. Kevin McCullough coming right back.
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5: Breaking news this hour from townhall.com. I'm Michael Harrington. Four states still have to hold late-in-the-season primaries next month, correspondent Laura Winters reports.
8: The state of Massachusetts will hold its primary on Tuesday. Then after Labor Day on Tuesday, September 8th, New Hampshire voters head to the polls. Wednesday, September 9th, Rhode Island holds its primary contests. And finally, Delaware will hold its primary on Tuesday, September 15th, ahead of the midterms in November. Laura Winters reporting.
5: President Trump says his administration has entered a sweeping agreement with Venezuela that, if realized, could give the U.S. access to vast amounts of the South American country's untapped oil reserves at cost. Mr. Trump, in a social media post, says the agreement was negotiated by Secretary of State Marco Rubio, Defense Secretary Pete Hegseth, and Venezuela's acting President Delcy Rodriguez. Europe may be reconsidering its costly green agenda, vindicating President Trump and congressional Republicans, his correspondent John Scott.
9: European climate policies are being delayed amid concerns they're driving up energy prices and hurting industry. The Wall Street Journal reports Shell, BP, and Equinor are scaling back renewable targets while investing more in profitable oil and gas. Canada has also scrapped its consumer carbon tax. That moves supporters to say that validates President Trump's promise to unleash American energy by putting an end to years of burdensome regulations, job-killing mandates, and foreign-dependent policies. John Scott reporting.
5: Extreme drought and heat are severely impacting Europe this summer. Fishermen in northern Serbia report the Danube River has receded, leaving only small ponds. The drought has affected ecosystems and businesses across several countries, including Hungary and Romania. Czech farmers are having to take emergency measures to keep the crops coming in. More on these stories at townhall.com.
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5: Bad weather temporarily hampered aerial rescue operations in Nepal yesterday as the search for thousands of missing people in areas devastated by catastrophic flash floods along the border with China continue. Rescue workers and military personnel have been working around the clock since Wednesday's disaster that killed about 700 people and left more than 3,000 missing. Some survivors have been pulled from the mud while rescuer crews continue to search locations for those still listed as missing. Despite the initial disruption of aerial operations, search and rescue efforts continue at several locations today. Ukrainian officials say a Russian drone attack on a warehouse west of Kiev this weekend killed nearly 40 people. making it the deadliest attack in the war this year. Ukrainian President Vladimir Zelensky says on social media the warehouse in Mila was housing shells, mines, and other ammunition designed for the army. News and analysis at townhall.com. More Confederate statues are coming down in Virginia.
11: The Commonwealth of Virginia is removing three Confederate memorials from a public park and civic campus in Richmond. The statues honor Confederate Generals Thomas J. Stonewall Jackson and Governor Williams Extra Billy Smith, as well as Confederate Dr. Hunter Holmes McGuire. The state legislature approved the removals during its 2026 session. The statues are the latest in a years-long effort to purge the former Confederate capital of Confederate monuments. The statues will be preserved by the Shenandoah Valley Battlefields Foundation, which said it would relocate the monuments to battlefield sites within the Shenandoah Valley. Keith Peters, Washington.
5: A push by fans to rename Nashville's airport for Dolly Parton appears to be taking flight shortly after the icon's death. Tennessee Governor Bill Lee has gotten on board, says he favors the name change. More on these stories at townhall.com.
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14: 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I'm meteorologist Matthew Harding on AM 1640, The Answer. A cloudy start to your Sunday with skies becoming partly sunny. The high in the mid-70s, a light north wind. Skies become clear tonight with lows in the mid-50s. Sunny and warmer for Monday with highs in the mid-80s. Increasing clouds Monday night, lows in the upper 50s. An isolated rain shower possible Tuesday.
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18: Larry Elder here, the sage from South Central, the prince of Pico Union, the czar of common sense, the great Eldersky, Don Lorenzo. Welcome to the program. No Victor Crest allowed because... We

0: 888-971-SAGE, 888-971-7243. I am Larry Elder. 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Treasury Secretary Scott Bessent says Iran is panicking. Has Hassan Piker finally, at last, become a liability for the Democrats? AOC rejoins the National Democratic Socialist of America after saying she was just belonging to the local New York chapter. Abdul El-Sayed blames the United States for, wait for it, creating terrorism. It's our fault. Bill Maher says the real problem in America is hate. And just whose fingerprints were found at the scene of the crime? Stephen A. Smith calls out the left for ducking his show. Stephen A., welcome to my world. John Eastman lost his license to practice law because he dared to represent Donald Trump and make arguments the California Bar Association thought unwarranted, and therefore they took away his license. I got a question. Will Philadelphia DA Larry Krasner lose his license for suggesting the White House ballroom should be blown up? Two Pennsylvania residents allegedly die of measles because they were unvaccinated. Some are blaming RFK Jr. Nick Shirley mic drops on a New York Times reporter over the Stop Nick Shirley Act. All of this and more, 888-971-SAGE, 888-971-7243. Feel free to call. I want to begin with the story about the two people in Philadelphia, in Pennsylvania, who died of measles. They were unvaccinated. Here is a headline, NBC News. Two unvaccinated people die of measles in Pennsylvania, outbreak health officials say. They are the first measles-related deaths in the U.S. this year. That's NBC. Here's CNN. One of two measles-related deaths of unvaccinated people in Pennsylvania was an infant. Subheadline, they marked the first U.S. deaths related to measles reported in 2026. The article says that Robert F. Kennedy Jr., head of HHS, called Pennsylvania Governor Josh Shapiro to offer federal staff to help. Shapiro said he declined because he thought the state could manage it. He also told Kennedy that he thought the disinformation Kennedy spread about vaccines was having repercussions. Quote, there's real life consequences to spreading misinformation. There's real life consequences to scaring people and not relying on actual doctors and actual medical professionals to provide unbiased information to parents so that we can make reasonable decisions for our kids, close quote, Shapiro said in a news briefing. There's another article. This is on MS Now, also affectionately known on the Larry Elder Show as BS Now. Headline, calls for Kennedy's ouster grow as two unvaccinated people die of measles in Pennsylvania. Subheadline, RFK Jr.'s lies and conspiracy theories are making Marylanders sick. Senator Angela Alsobrooks said, adding, Kennedy must resign or be fired, end of quote. All right. Can we just unpack this a little bit? I'm holding in my baby brown libertarian fingers an article from NPR, April 7, last year. Headline, Health Secretary RFK Jr. endorses the MMR vaccine, stoking fury among his supporters. He wrote a long post, Kennedy did, on X. Quote, the most effective way to prevent the spread of measles is the MMR vaccine. He also said he instructed the Center for Disease Control to, quote, supply pharmacies and Texas-run clinics with needed MMR vaccines, close quote. This is Senator Kennedy at his confirmation hearings, number 83.
1: I would like to get my time back. The nominee wrote a book saying that people had been misled into believing that measles is a deadly disease. He's trying now to play down his role in Samoa. That's not what the parents say. That's not what Governor Green says. It's time to make sure that we blow the whistle on actually what your views are. At least we're starting.
2: We need to move
3: Senator,
2: on.
3: I support the measles vaccine. I support the polio vaccine. I will do nothing as HHS secretary makes it difficult or discourages people from taking it.
1: Anybody
3: vaccines.
1: Who believes that ought to look at the measles book you wrote saying parents have been misled into believing that measles is a deadly disease. That's not true.
0: Now, despite the fact that he says he's in favor of the measles vaccine, in favor of the polio vaccine, here is the news report about these two people who were unvaccinated for measles. Number 68.
2: Is out of Pennsylvania. Two people have died of measles, according to the state's health department. Officials confirm both were not vaccinated. The deaths mark the first time measles-related fatalities in the U.S. this year and the first in Pennsylvania in over three decades. Joining us now, NBC News medical reporter Erica Edwards. Erica, the first measles deaths in Pennsylvania in 35 years. What's the state of the outbreak there right now?
4: Yeah, this is really a tragic development, Christine. We don't know much about the circumstances surrounding these deaths, only that these people had not been vaccinated against measles, according to the state's health department. The people have lived in Lancaster County.
0: Let me interject something here. We don't know much about the circumstances of these two deaths, she said, only that they were unvaccinated. Please proceed.
4: Measles, according to the state's health department. The people had lived in Lancaster County, which has seen a majority of measles cases in the state through the fast-growing and accelerating outbreak. As of Tuesday, 393 cases have been confirmed in the state, 86 diagnosed in the past week alone. We know that so far 70 people have had to be hospitalized in the state. And just as a reminder, you know, these mark the fourth and fifth deaths from measles. Since the beginning of 2025, three people died of measles last year, an adult in New Mexico, and two little girls in Texas. Christine.
2: Over 2,500 cases reported across the U.S. this year. What's leading to the rise in measles cases? Is it the rise in people who are using religious exemptions and and personal exemptions to not vaccinate their children?
4: That's certainly playing a big role. You know, this comes at a time when more parents than ever are actively avoiding vaccines for their children. During the last school year, CDC data shows that 4.2% of kindergartners, that's about 155,000 kids, had at least one vaccine exemption, up from 3.6% the previous school year. The number of kids getting the MMR vaccine in Lancaster County, where those deaths occurred too, has been falling steadily from 95.5% in 2017 to a low of 87.6% last school year. I should also point out that earlier this month, President Donald Trump signed that executive order meant to drive down the number of vaccines recommended for children. That move, of course, drew wide criticism from pediatricians and public health experts, Christine.
2: Certainly a tragic development.
0: Okay, so the beginning of that clip, she says, we don't know much about the circumstances. All we know is that these two people had not been vaccinated, right? So here's RFK Jr. talking about how the governor of Pennsylvania, Josh Shapiro, is not giving him any information. Number 66.
3: We're trying to get information about those two casualties. According to a statement that was released by the Lancaster County Commissioner today, they cannot find any measles deaths in Lancaster County. And they complained that the governor will not give them that information. The CDC tried to get that information from the governor yesterday, and the state is refusing to cooperate.
0: Now, the Lancaster County Commissioner, where these deaths took place, spoke with the coroner. And the coroner never said that these people died because of measles. They were unvaccinated. Number 67.
5: The governor was in Lancaster County yesterday, came to Women's and Babies Hospital, LGH Penn Medicine Hospital, along with the Pennsylvania Department of Health and others. Commissioner Yoder was there and made announcement that there was two individuals who died. I think the terminology was measles associated or something like that, deaths. But the underlying assertion in that was that they died from measles. That certainly was what was communicated in the press. We had many inquiries from the press. There was much interest locally and nationally, and also from members of the public, our constituents. And I think it was reported that these were the first measles deaths in the U.S. in 35 years. Alice can correct me if I'm wrong, but I think that's what was reported. So it was a big deal, and I think there is transparency owed around that. There was
0: more on this about whether or not these deaths were related to measles, which is how it was reported.
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0: Call Larry at 888-971-SAGE. 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I am Larry Elder. We are Salem News Channel. After all these stories of these two people who died from measles, they were not vaccinated. calls for RFK Jr. to resign because he's been spreading disinformation about the MMR vaccine. Never mind, at his confirmation hearing, he said he supported the vaccine for measles, supported the vaccine for polio. So, this is the Lancaster County Commissioner, Pennsylvania, who spoke with the coroner about these two deaths. And the story took a bit of a twist. Please.
5: The governor was in Lancaster County yesterday, came to Women's and Babies Hospital, LGH Penn Medicine Hospital, along with the Pennsylvania Department of Health and others. Commissioner Yoder was there and made announcement that there was two individuals who died. I think the terminology was measles associated or something like that, deaths, but the underlying assertion in that was that they died from measles. That certainly was what was communicated in the press. We had many inquiries from the press. There was much interest locally and nationally, and also from members of the public, our constituents, and I think it was reported that these were the first measles deaths in the U.S. in 35 years. Alice can correct me if I'm wrong, but I think that's what was reported. So it was a big deal, and I think there is transparency owed around that. There was no information released about the two individuals other than that they were unvaccinated, and the law does allow for information to be released. It can be released without identifying the individuals, but providing some demographic background information, age, that sort of thing. So because of the, obviously there's a lot of interest in that. Obviously it sound like very tragic cases. I reached out to the coroner's office. Now, under the law, anyone who dies of a communicable disease in Lancaster County, that means measles in this case, that would have to be reported to the coroner's office. And I had spoke at length yesterday with a senior member of the coroner's staff and spoke at length this morning with the coroner himself, and they have zero cases of measles death. They have one patient, and the coroner spoke about this in the press, but in one patient who died with measles.
0: Let me interject here. They have zero cases of measles death. Never mind this business about these people died because they had measles and they were unvaccinated. Zero cases of measles death, despite these screaming headlines and calls for RFK Jr. to resign. Continue.
5: One patient, and the coroner spoke about this in the press, but in one patient who died with measles, not of measles. We don't know if the state is counting that patient as one or not, and we know nothing about the other. And so I reached out to LGH Penn Medicine yesterday, and again this morning. I reached out to the governor's office. I've received no responses from any of them. Brian Pasquale, our director of public safety, just talked to him. He doesn't have any information.
0: Excuse me. So he reaches out to the governor. No response. Because it didn't fit the script. They want these two people to have died from measles, to have not been vaccinated. One of them was an infant, so presumably the parent was around when RFK Jr. was allegedly spreading his disinformation. So they want them to have died from measles. No evidence whatsoever, at least so far. I contacted the governor's office. They didn't get back to me. Please continue.
5: So I think that it is totally fair when a governor comes to the county and makes an announcement such as this, and there's huge media interest, to provide some transparency around this. And I think it is also, if we were in a functioning system, you would have many journalists, rather than just sort of repeating uncritically the line that there were two deaths from Lancaster County, they would ask for some corroborating information. And I'm open to the, of course, I'm open to the idea that this did in fact happen, and perhaps someone, as the coroner has said, there's a possibility that someone contracted measles here and passed away outside the county, and it was reported to another county coroner. I think that's an unlikely probability. There's also some other unlikely possible scenarios. But if those are the cases, it's incumbent upon the people who had the press conference to relay that information. It is obviously a huge story. It's a big deal. You don't get to just say that this happened and then everything else around it is top secret. You need to articulate enough details for people to know, and then for people, for us to be able to communicate with our constituents, and for people to be able to make decisions based on that information.
0: Now, you see, this is why President Trump has popularized the expression fake news, and why the news media, respect for the news media, is so low. Let me read you these headlines again. This is BS Now. Calls for Kennedy's ouster grow as two unvaccinated people die of measles in Pennsylvania. This commissioner says there's no evidence whatsoever that these people died of measles. I contacted the coroner. He never said it. I contacted the governor's office. He never said it. In fact, they won't even get back to me. That's MS Now. This is CNN. Headline. One of two measles-related deaths of unvaccinated people in Pennsylvania was an infant. And here is NBC News. Two unvaccinated people die of measles in Pennsylvania outbreak, health officials say. Health officials did not say that, because this commissioner talked to the coroner. He never said it. Meanwhile, RFK Jr. being pounded. I gave him a piece of my mind, said the Pennsylvania Governor Josh Shapiro. Here's RFK Jr. again, number 66.
3: We're trying to get information about those two casualties. According to a statement that was released by the Lancaster County Commissioner today, they cannot find any measles deaths in Lancaster County. And they complained that the governor will not give them that information. The CDC tried to get that information from the governor yesterday, and the state is refusing to cooperate.
0: I thought it was about following the science. I thought it was about listening to the experts. I'm going to remind you of the exchange between Senator Ron Johnson of Wisconsin and Dr. Fauci about vaccine treatments that Dr. Fauci dismissed. Now we're finding out one of the reasons he dismissed them is because if there is a treatment, you could not get that emergency approval for the vaccines rushed through, which is what he did. Also, speaking of disinformation, Rob Schmidt of Newsmax did a deep dive into the death of Alex Pretty, who allegedly was murdered by ICE agents. All of this and more. And President Trump has signed an executive order renaming Lake Ontario to Lake America. Could have been worse. Could have named it Lake Trump. 888-971-SAGE. I'm Larry Elder.
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14: The Answer. With SRN News, I'm Michael Harrington in Washington. Tropical storm Carina has strengthened into a hurricane in the Pacific Ocean today. The National Hurricane Center says it could become a major storm before the week is out. Carina is currently far out to sea and not threatening land. It had maximum sustained winds of 80 miles per hour, making it a Category 1 hurricane. The storm is about 820 miles southwest of Mexico's Baja California Peninsula. At least seven people have died after a ferry carrying nearly 270 passengers and crew capsized off the coast of northern Cyprus today. Turkish media report the incident happened early. 237 people have been rescued. The search is underway for other people who are missing. Ferry faced adverse weather conditions and began taking on water just 15 minutes after it first weighed anchor. This is SRN News.
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0: measles? I don't have any. Follow the science. Speaking of which, this is the exchange between Senator Ron Johnson and Dr. Fauci back in July of this year, number 23.
1: You know, said there's no evidence. There's no evidence that ivermectin is helpful. On that exact same day, and I've got the studies right here. There was a website that was tracking the random controlled studies. Here they are, showing 60-70% efficacy of ivermectin. The same day, and you say there's no evidence. There was all kinds of evidence. Loved ones had to go to hospitals, had to sue hospitals. Just, would you try it? So I would want to know, you know, to what extent were you involved in sabotaging hydroxychloroquine, ivermectin, and did you do that because you knew the only way you get an emergency use authorization for these drugs, these experimental gene therapy, was if there was no effective treatment, you couldn't get the emergency use authorization. So is that why you helped sabotage these cheap generic drugs in favor of remdesivir, which, by the way, nurses, are you aware of the fact that nurses called it run, death is near?
2: On the advice of counsel, I respectfully decline to answer based upon my rights under the Fifth Amendment.
0: Wow. Now, let's turn to another fake news story. Remember the nurse, Alex Preddy, was involved in an encounter with ICE resulted in the death of the nurse? Rob Schmidt of Newsmax talked about what the family said about what happened versus what really did happen. Number 41.
3: Family of Alex Preddy was interviewed on Good Morning America. Preddy, the anti-ICE agitator who had spent weeks following immigration agents around Minneapolis this past winter, harassing, obstructing, kicking their vehicles, as you see right there in that video. Preddy, as you know, was eventually killed by agents after again showing up to obstruct their work while carrying a gun, a legally owned gun that he had. Killed just a couple weeks after Renee Good, who nearly ran over an officer while committing a felony obstructing ICE agents, Preddy's mom saying this on GMA.
4: People need to be held responsible when they murder people in this country, period. Alex's should not, nor Renee or anyone else, should have been murdered.
3: Murdered. Now, while you have to empathize with people who've lost a child, the truth is that this family has clearly distorted this story to ease their pain. Alex Preddy had been given tremendous grace by ICE officials, as you see more video of his actions. He had been stalking their operations for weeks, just like Renee Goodhead, who had spent that entire day blocking ICE agents from doing their job, a very dangerous job that they were obstructing. Committing multiple felonies, Preddy was given leeway time and time again. He was never arrested while committing active felonies against federal law enforcement. There he is spitting on a vehicle. And just like Renee Good, his actions grew bolder, spitting on that SUV, kicking the taillight right off of it. He was never arrested for that either. Emboldened even further, a week later, Preddy brings his legally owned handgun to impede in federal immigration operations. It is removed from Preddy as he is arrested on the ground, finally arrested after weeks of this. But then, after the gun is removed from him, something happens, and that's something we are not sure of. Something happens, and Preddy is shot and killed. It was a completely unnecessary tragedy if people could just stop committing felonies to try and obstruct law enforcement in this country. But some people have decided that this country, your country, is not allowed to have any immigration controls. And they've decided that they can do whatever they want to try and stop those immigration controls, including bringing their guns to try and impede federal law enforcement from doing the job of deporting the millions and millions and millions of people that the Biden administration so treasonously dumped into our country. A few people like Renee Good and Alex Preddy have decided they can do whatever they want. They can just park their car sideways across the street like Renee Good and just say, you're not going to arrest anyone else. You can't do that. And I'm just going to sit here

0: And then when she accelerates into a cop that's in front of her car, into an ICE agent in front of her car.
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1: 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Back to this report done by Rob Schmidt of Newsmax about the death of Alex Pretty, who the Trump haters and ICE haters claim was murdered by ICE.
0: She's going to sit here, and then when she accelerates into a cop that's in front of her car, into an ICE agent in front of her car, she ends up dead. Most people reasonably would say that is not murder. As expected, George Stephanopoulos vilifying the president in the wake of all this for his reaction at the time to Alex Preddy's death. Listen to this part of the interview.
9: Shortly after his death, video emerged of Preddy in a confrontation with federal agents 11 days before he was killed in Minneapolis. Video President Trump used to go after Preddy. President Trump called him an agitator, possible insurrectionist. What does it feel like when you hear the President of the United States saying those things about your son?
10: I don't think you would like my answer.
11: It's so unpresidential. I mean, it's ridiculous that, you know, the leader of the free world speaks that way about an American citizen.
0: Again, you have to sympathize, right? Or empathize. It's a family that lost their son. But again, that doesn't change the facts of this case. The fact that their son was an agitator. He certainly was an insurrectionist in this moment. Alex Preddy was committing felonies against federal law enforcement, doing so on a fairly regular basis as Minneapolis became the epicenter of anti-ICE. The idea that, oh, we've brought in millions and millions of people into this country illegally and now we're not going to be deporting them. We're just going to let everyone that wants to come to America just stay in America. You can't just impede the law. There's a lot of things the government does that many of us don't like. There's a lot of things the government does that I can't stand. We're not allowed to just show up and obstruct that whenever we feel like, certainly when it comes to law enforcement and doing a very dangerous job. You know, everybody's reporting the same
1: story. David is in Minneapolis. David, you're on the Larry Elder Show. Thank you so much for calling.
12: Good evening, Larry. It's good to speak to you.
1: You too, David. Thank you for calling.
12: I just wanted to say that I find it odd that these scenarios keep popping up and they seem like something out of a bad movie, you know, a hit piece on, you know, Mr. Kennedy. It's a never-ending saga, and we seem never to get any coverage with favorable comments.
1: I mean, you would think, David, they'd want to get this right before you say that two people died of measles when the coroner says, I never said that. You'd think that they want to nail that down before they run with these screaming headlines.
12: I was gobsmacked when I heard that they didn't have it right.
1: Hey, I spoke with the coroner, and he said, I never said anything about people die from measles. Unbelievable. Thank you, David, for calling. Let's play that the Lancaster commissioner again, number 67.
13: The governor was in Lancaster County yesterday, came to Women's and Babies Hospital, LGH Penn Medicine Hospital, along with the Pennsylvania Department of Health and others. Commissioner Yoder was there and made announcement that there was two individuals who died. I think the terminology was measles associated or something like that, deaths. But the underlying assertion in that was that they died from measles. That certainly was what was communicated in the press. We had many inquiries from the press. There was much interest locally and nationally, and also from, you know, members of the public, our constituents. And I think it was reported that these were the first measles deaths in the U.S. in 35 years. Alice can correct me if I'm wrong, but I think that's what was reported. So it was a big deal, and I think there is transparency owed around that. There was no information released about the two individuals other than that they were unvaccinated. And the law does allow for information to be released. It can be released without identifying the individuals, but providing some demographic background information, age, that sort of thing. So because of the, obviously there's a lot of interest in that. Obviously sound like very tragic cases. I reached out to the coroner's office. Now, under the law, anyone who dies of a communicable disease in Lancaster County, that means measles in this case, that would have to be reported to the coroner's office. And I had spoke at length yesterday with a senior member of the coroner's staff and spoke at length this morning with the coroner himself. And they have zero cases of measles death. They have one patient, and the coroner spoke about this in the press, but had one patient
1: zero
13: who died.
1: Cases of measles death. Not two, not one, zero. Please continue.
13: With measles, not of measles. We don't know if the state is counting that patient as one or not, and we know nothing about the other. And so I reached out to LGH Penn Medicine yesterday and again this morning. I reached out to the governor's office. I've received no responses from any of them. Brian Pasquale, our director of public safety, just talked to him. He doesn't have any information. So I think that it is totally fair when a governor comes to the county and makes an announcement such as this, and there's huge media interest, to provide some transparency around this. And I think it is also, if we were in a functioning system, you would have many journalists, rather than just sort of repeating uncritically the line that there were two deaths from Lancaster County, they would ask for some corroborating information. And I'm open to the, of course, I'm open to the idea that this did in fact happen, and perhaps someone, as the coroner has said, there's a possibility that someone contracted measles here and passed away outside the county, and it was reported to another county coroner. I think that's an unlikely probability. There's also some other unlikely possible scenarios. But if those are the cases, it's incumbent upon the people who had the press conference.
1: You would think that they'd want to get the, I don't know, what's the word I'm looking for? Facts. Now, when it comes to supplements, two things matter most. That it works, and you can trust it. Rather than just...
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18: 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But there is an answer. 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
1: 888-971-SAGE, 888-971-7243. I am Larry Elder. We are Salem News Channel. We are just getting warmed up. The Treasury Secretary, Scott Bessent, says Iran is panicking. And I got a question, rhetorical question. Has Hassan Piker finally become a liability for the Democrats? Debbie Dingell, who, by the way, inherited her seat from her husband who died, really got angry because people were asking her about Hassan Piker. Remember when Donald Trump was running in 2016? Was asked repeatedly about David Duke. Will you renounce David Duke? Because after all, of course, Donald Trump was being elected because he's a white supremacist and he's getting support from white supremacists like David Duke. So therefore, he must be supported by David Duke and must have reached out to ask David Duke for his support. Will you renounce David Duke? Will you renounce David Duke? So, asking, however, Democrats to renounce Hassan Piker, well, that crosses the line. AOC, remember she said, was it last week? I don't belong to the national chapter of the DSA. I belong to the New York chapter, which has its own different policies. No, they don't. If your chapter varies from the policies of the national group, you lose your affiliation. I guess she was trying to thread the needle. She probably got a lot of pushback on social media, so now she says, I have officially rejoined the national DSA. She's back. Now, Bill Maher says the real problem in America is hate. We're going to talk about that. Now, I like Bill Maher. I like his show. Don't watch it all the time, but I think he's a really, really smart guy and funny guy, and I think he's gotten a far more commonsensical and far more centrist, which is why he's gotten a lot of grief lately. But when you want to talk about the real problem in America is hate, do you expect people to forget some of the hateful things he said over the years? I remember during Hurricane Katrina, he said the reason George W. Bush didn't really respond is because New Orleans is French, black, and sexy. What does that even mean? And he referred to Sarah Palin during his stand-up as a dumb see you next Tuesday. And referred to Sarah Palin and Michelle Bachmann as two bimbos, among other things. Referred to her, Sarah Palin's son with a disability as a retard. And now he's saying, well, the real problem in America is hate. Are your fingerprints on the scene of the crime? Also, John Eastman lost his license to practice law, recall that, because he represented President Trump and dared make some arguments that the California Bar Association didn't like, so he lost his license to practice law. Will the DA from Philadelphia, Larry Krasner, lose his license because he, before a cheering crowd, talked about blowing up the White House ballroom? I'm just suggesting. And Nick Shirley mic drops on a New York Times reporter over the so-called Stop Nick Shirley Act. All of this and more. 888-971-SAGE. And Dana from Santa Clarita wants to weigh in on Alex Pretty. Dana, do not leave town. I'm Larry Elder.
19: Ooh, baby. My heart skips a beat.
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7: 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And although his life was cut short by senseless violence, his legacy lives on. 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
3: Breaking news this hour from townhall.com. I'm Michael Harrington. A federal appeals court ruling is triggering a new fight over political advertising rates, with both parties pressuring local TV stations ahead of the 2026 midterms. Here's correspondent Ron Taylor.
4: The Fourth Circuit overturned an FCC rule allowing political parties and super PACs to receive the same discounted rates as individual candidates. Axios reports Democrats are saying stations could face campaign finance violations if they offer outside groups those discounts. Republican attorneys disagree, calling the Democratic warning legally unsupported and threatening complaints against stations that change their policies. Republicans plan to appeal the ruling, which could determine how far campaign dollars go this fall. Ron Taylor reporting.
3: New York City Mayor Zoran Mamdani is taking another shot at Amazon, and critics warn shoppers could pay the price. Correspondent Richard Boyd.
23: Mayor Mamdani supports a Teamsters-backed bill requiring Amazon to directly hire delivery couriers. One study estimates the mandate could add $664 a year to the average New York household's costs, while putting up to 5,000 jobs at risk. Critics say the policy could drive operations out of the city, making deliveries slower and more expensive. Richard Boyd reporting.
3: Iran's economy is poised for more instability as the Trump administration tries to convince other countries to end all financial dealings with the Islamic Republic. A decision by the UAE to suspend trade relations with Iran last week kickstarted the latest effort by the administration. Tropical storm Carina has strengthened into a hurricane in the Pacific Ocean. The National Hurricane Center says it could become a major storm this week. Carina is currently far out to sea and not threatening land. It had maximum sustained winds this morning of 80 miles per hour. More on these stories at townhall.com.
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3: Iceland's voters rejecting a referendum to restart negotiations to join the European Union. RUV, the national broadcaster, says opponents defeated the measure by a margin of about 53% to 47%. The result will put the issue to rest for the second time in about a decade after a Eurosceptic government ended EU talks. The referendum was held amid all kinds of various concerns. Opponents cite fishing rights and existing benefits for the EU's single market, while supporters argued for economic stability and closer ties with Europe. Guinea-Bissau is voting in a referendum to decide on granting new presidential powers. This comes ahead of December's general election, which aims to return the nation to democracy after last year's coup. The military government seized power following a disputed election. If passed, the new constitution will grant more powers to the president and reduce parliamentary representation. News and analysis at townhall.com. Something new from Jewel.
5: The Food and Drug Administration is giving Juul Labs permission to sell an updated version of its vaping device. It includes an optional age verification system designed to prevent use by anyone underage. Juul plans to market the new device under the brand name Juul 2, along with updated versions of its tobacco and menthol flavored cartridges. In 2019, the company discontinued several flavors, including mango, mint, and cream, that drove most of its sales, but were favored by teenagers. Juul says any new flavors will be targeted to adult nicotine customers. Ed Donahue, Washington.
3: Tom Cruise will play again his role as NASCAR driver Cole Trickle in a follow-up to Days of Thunder. Cruise making the announcement Sunday from Daytona International Speedway, hours before NASCAR's regular season finale, and Hathaway will play a team owner. More on these stories at townhall.com.
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26: 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I'm meteorologist Matthew Harding on AM 1640, The Answer. A cloudy start to your Sunday with skies becoming partly sunny. The high in the mid-70s, a light north wind. Skies become clear tonight with lows in the mid-50s. Sunny and warmer for Monday with highs in the mid-80s. Increasing clouds Monday night, lows in the upper 50s, an isolated rain shower possible Tuesday.
27: 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Western civilization and delivering common sense for the American people. Ladies and gentlemen, here's Scott Jennings.
28: Today marks 6 months of the war in Iran. I talked about it last night on CNN, and I'll play some of that for you, along with the latest update from the U.S. CENTCOM commander, Bradley Cooper. What the Navy has done over there is nothing short of brilliant. ICE arrests hit a record in July as the Trump administration works to meet a goal of 2,000 arrests per day. More details on that ahead. And we have a new guest joining the show today. For the first time, we'll hear from Macy Gunnell from the journalism startup NewsForce. She's covering the White House for NewsForce, and she'll give us an update over there at 1600 Pennsylvania later in the hour. It is Friday, August the 28th. I'm Scott Jennings, broadcasting for Salem, and we come to you live today from Knoxville, Tennessee. On this day in 1963, the Reverend Martin Luther King Jr. stood on the steps of the Lincoln Memorial and delivered his historic I Have a Dream speech. More than 250,000 people gathered at the Lincoln for the March on Washington for Jobs and Freedom. Speaking from the steps of the Lincoln Memorial, King called on America to fulfill its founding promise of equality, and he envisioned a nation where people would be judged by the content of their character and not by the color of their skin. Cut 11.
29: I still have a dream.
30: Yes!
29: It is a dream deeply rooted in the American dream. I have a dream that one day this nation will rise up and live out the true meaning of its creed. We hold these truths to be self-evident, that all men are created equal.
28: That speech became one of the defining moments of the civil rights movement, and it helped build national support for the Civil Rights Act of 1964 and the Voting Rights Act of 1965. Now, the date also carried painful significance. Exactly 8 years earlier, on August 28th, 1955, 14-year-old Emmett Till was abducted and murdered in Mississippi, and his death shocked the nation and became a powerful catalyst for the movement that Dr. King would eventually help lead. You know, today, if you go to the Lincoln Memorial, make sure you look down when you go up the steps there on the landing. There's a brick there that denotes the exact spot from which MLK delivered that speech. Pretty cool history. I think a lot of folks overlook it on their way up the steps to see Mr. Lincoln, but you should stop and take a look. I Have a Dream on this day, August 28th, 1963. As for today's news, let's start with Iran, where 6 months ago, more than 900 strikes were launched against Iranian targets in a joint operation against the terrorist regime by the United States and Israel. Where are we on this today? Well, I offered this analysis last night on CNN, Cut 6.
0: I disagree. I think we've won the war. I'm just waiting for the president to go before the American people and formally announce it. I mean, we've sunk their navy. We've destroyed their military. We've decimated their defense industrial complex. They have no way to produce a nuclear weapon tonight. And it's been confirmed over the last few days. We've cleared all the mines out of the Strait of Hormuz. Not a single barrel of oil has been exported by Iran since we reinstituted the naval blockade in July. And at the same time, the U.S. Navy has assisted in shipping out of the Gulf 750 million barrels of oil. By any meaningful metric, we have won this war. The president needs to tell the American people that we've won the war and all the ways that we've won the war. And I assume we're going to have to leave some surveillance over there. And that's the truth. Well, and I think that's what we're going to hear from him pretty soon.
9: Let's just start with.
28: Now, there's big chatter about what's going on in the Strait of Hormuz, and I think we need to hear from someone who would know. That's Admiral Bradley Cooper. He is the U.S. CENTCOM commander, and he talked to the people last night in a video about what America has accomplished in the Strait. Cut 14.
11: As recently announced, the U.S. military has achieved a major milestone in the Strait of Hormuz. We have successfully cleared sea mines in the Strait's international shipping lanes that were laid months ago by Iran's Islamic Revolutionary Guard Corps. Internationally recognized transit routes in the Strait are free of Iranian sea mines thanks to the incredible work of the U.S. military.
28: And what does that mean for international commerce and global energy supplies? Well, here's more Cooper, Cut 15.
11: Bottom line, today, international shipping lanes are open and momentum is building. Over the past several months, U.S. forces have assisted nearly 1,500 commercial vessels in transiting the Strait by providing coordinated protection. Those ships were carrying nearly 750 million barrels of crude oil destined for global energy markets, which is a massive volume. And while American forces have supported 750 million barrels of crude oil leaving the Gulf, Iran has exported zero oil from its shores since we resumed the naval blockade in mid-July.
28: About the only thing that Iran has going for it is a strong public relations presence on the American left. Broken partisans who keep repeating the same tired talking points over and over despite these clear facts on the ground. They continue to say things like, oh, Iran is emboldened. I heard it last night on the set, but I disagree. Here's more from my CNN debate last evening, Cut 7.
9: There's no evidence that Iran's influence in the region has waned, that they've changed their ways, that they have given up on
0: the entire region is allied against
9: that
0: them.
9: They have given up.
0: Are you disputing that the entirety of the Middle East is not aligned against Iran thanks to the president?
9: You are talking about something completely different.
0: No, you said their influence in the region. Their influence in the region is dramatically diminished.
9: I'm not talking about their navy. They have no military. They have no allies. They have no economy, and they export no oil.
0: Do you not know these things?
9: Who are you talking about? Because I'm talking
0: Iran.
9: I'm talking about their proxies. Who are you talking about?
0: I'm talking about the nation of Iran and its ability to do anything. They cannot export a barrel of oil today, and you think they're emboldened? That is crazy talk.
28: By the way, Bloomberg News headline today, quote, oil flows through the Strait of Hormuz have recovered to around two-thirds of pre-war levels, limiting the Iran war's impact on global crude prices. Folks, don't fall for the anti-Trump, anti-American propaganda. We have won this war, and the mission was always a courageous and righteous decision by President Trump. More news. Jurors in the Lindsey Clancy murder trial continue to deliberate in Plymouth, Massachusetts. They have to decide whether to hold Clancy criminally responsible for killing her three children in 2023. Both sides, the defense and the prosecution, agree that she did kill those three precious babies, but the defense argued she suffered from postpartum psychosis. Did you know, by the way, that postpartum psychosis is estimated to afflict just one or two out of every 1,000 women after delivery? We'll keep an eye on this for you. Immigration. Boy, these new numbers out of ICE are driving the left crazy. July was the biggest month on record for deportations, 50,000, in fact. And the president and his administration are doing exactly what they said they would do, remove people from the country who are a danger to America and or who have violated our laws and generosity. Listen to Cut 12.
9: New data shows that arrests in June jumped more than 43,000, and in July that number grew to closer to 50,000. That translates to more than 1,500 daily arrests last month alone, a figure that is inching closer to the Trump administration's goal of 2,000 per day.
0: Well, among the people who voted for the president, this is exactly what they voted for. They want to see numbers like this. And one thing I think that's been lost in the debate is that the federal government, the Congress, has ushered in massive amounts of resources to the Department of Homeland Security and ICE. I think one of the reasons they're able to ramp up is because more money is being spent on what has been the president's top priority, and that is to end the immigration crisis in this country. I don't personally believe the worst of the worst conversation versus everybody else. I don't think these things are mutually exclusive. We now have enough ICE agents to do it all, and that's a good thing.
28: We had an interesting debate about this on CNN last night. Democrats and the media continue to argue that if you've broken our laws and come into our country, as long as you don't murder someone while you're here, you should be allowed to stay. I just don't think most Americans believe that. And Democrats also continue to downplay the immigration crisis and flat out deny the facts. After our next commercial break, I'm going to talk to you about something Chris Murphy, a U.S. Senator from Connecticut, had to say. He called the illegal immigration crisis a fake problem. We'll get into all that in just a few moments. 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More on this immigration story. Very interesting when we come back. It's Scott Jennings on Salem. You know, we hear a lot these days about conviction, but real conviction isn't measured by what you say when it's easy. It is measured by what you're willing to do when your beliefs are tested. And that's what makes Charlie Kirk, American Martyr, worth watching. Oh, our friend Charlie. At its heart, this is not a political story. It is the story of a man whose Christian faith shaped his character, guided his decisions, and gave him the courage to stand firm in the face of opposition. Charlie understood that faith isn't something that we practice for an hour on Sunday and then leave it behind. It's meant to influence how we live, how we lead, and how we serve others every day. Charlie's story challenges each of us to consider the legacy that we're building through our own faithfulness and whether we are willing to live boldly for Christ when it matters most. Go to angel.com/SJ. Do it today. Become an Angel Guild member. And when you do, you can watch Charlie Kirk, American Martyr, and help bring more stories of faith, courage, and conviction to audiences around the world.
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27: Civilization, one busted leftist narrative at a time. 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
28: And it's Friday, August the 28th. Welcome back to the show. We continue our conversation about immigration in this country. There's no doubt that President Trump inherited an immigration crisis. When he took office for his second term, the border was wide open. Today, the border is closed, and in July, President Trump's administration set a record for deportations, sending about 50,000 people out of the country. Now, you have to remember, during the Biden years, they let in 10 to 20 million people. We don't know exactly how many people came into our country, but it was millions upon millions. And this had societal impact. It had cultural impact. And it had law and order impact in communities across the country. The president promised to close the border. The president promised to enforce the laws as he inherited them. Immigration laws haven't changed. President's simply enforcing the laws that are on the books. However, there seems to be a new line of attack on this from Democrats today, and that is, you know, there is no problem. There never was an immigration crisis. All of this is made up. And this was verbalized by Senator Chris Murphy, Democrat of Connecticut, in an interview yesterday. Let's listen carefully. This is what they're going with, cut number 10.
32: The problem, according to the Trump administration, is a country that has been invaded a country that is at risk physically because of the presence of people from other countries. That is a fake problem. That is not a real problem. Nobody likes to hear this.
28: A fake problem, according to leading Democrat Senator Chris Murphy. Well, let's discuss and explore whether this is actually a fake problem. Let's look at the situation in Portland, Oregon. It's a well-known sanctuary city, not terribly close to the southern border either, but let me start with a simple statistic. 80%. Now put a pin in that, because federal prosecutors have charged more than 100 people with trafficking fentanyl in downtown Portland, Oregon over the last 3 years. And more than 80% of those defendants were illegal immigrants, people primarily from Honduras and Mexico. More than 80%. Authorities seized more than 100 kilograms of fentanyl and more than 40 guns at the same time. You know, 100 kilograms of fentanyl is enough to kill 50 million people. The population of Oregon is about 4.25 million. So we're talking about enough fentanyl to potentially kill the entire population of Oregon roughly 11 times over. But don't worry, it's a fake problem, they say. Anybody who would say that is showing you a reckless disregard for the truth and a reckless disregard for the safety of the American people. And again, all of this is happening in Portland, Oregon. Not at all close to our southern border, but it is a sanctuary city where progressive politicians have spent years insisting that there's no connection between illegal immigration, sanctuary policies, and public safety. They've told the people there in Portland, ignore what you see. Ignore all of these open-air drug markets on every corner. Ignore the fentanyl that's killing people from every walk of life. And whatever you do, never ask us inconvenient questions about the immigration status of the people pushing all of this poison in Portland. But then the federal government came in and the drug arrest started. And what did we discover? More than 80% of the people dealing this fentanyl over the last 3 years are illegal immigrants. You could hardly design a better example of the failure of sanctuary cities if you tried. And you could hardly design a better example of the failure of Chris Murphy's talking point that this immigration issue is fake. Now, over in Virginia, zoom back across the country. What are the Democrats who took over in Virginia last November? What are they doing about immigration? Well, yesterday, Virginia Democrat Attorney General Jay Jones announced something he called the Federal Accountability Unit. It's an entire legal operation devoted to challenging the Trump administration. And he announced it on the same day that ICE announced more than 1,300 arrests of illegal aliens across Virginia and Maryland. And in Virginia, they do have an immigration crisis. They've arrested a number of violent people, a Guatemalan national with a criminal history of rape and aggravated sexual battery, a man in Richmond with a criminal history of sexual penetration by force, hit and run, and drunk driving, an MS-13 gang member in Manassas, a man in Alexandria with a kidnapping history. Just this week, DHS asked Virginia officials not to release an illegal immigrant who had child pornography. And in Fairfax County, a 42-year-old mother was stabbed to death near a hiking trail by an illegal alien. But in Virginia, just like in Oregon, the Democrats say it's fake and we're going to stop Donald Trump from doing anything about it. What would happen if they regained power in this country? I think you know. More after this.
2: I'm not one to say I told you so, but I switched to Pure Talk over a year ago, and ever since, I've been telling people there's no better wireless company out there. Well, a few months ago, a massive survey was conducted. 123,000 people were asked to rate their wireless carrier in four categories: coverage, support, data, and overall value. 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
3: Foundations of Freedom, a look at America's founding principles and the leaders who shaped our nation.
4: Near the end of the Revolutionary War, George Washington received a letter from one of his own officers. Colonel Louis Nicola suggested that America might be better served by a monarchy, with Washington himself as king. Washington firmly rejected the idea. He had spent years leading Americans in a fight for independence from a monarchy. He would not see that victory end with America creating a king of its own. He understood that the cause of the revolution was greater than any one man. His example reminds us that power can be offered, earned, or taken. But character determines whether we use it for ourselves or remain faithful to something greater.
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5: With SRN News, I'm Michael Harrington in Washington. Tropical storm Carina has strengthened into a hurricane in the Pacific Ocean. The National Hurricane Center says it could become a major storm this week. This morning, Carina was far out to sea and not threatening any land. Had maximum sustained winds of 80 miles per hour, making it a Category 1 hurricane. Storm was standing out about 800 miles southwest of Mexico's Baja California Peninsula, moving northwest at 15 miles per hour. Iran's economy poised for more instability as the Trump administration tries to convince other countries to end all financial dealings with the Islamic Republic. A decision by the United Arab Emirates to suspend trade relations with Iran last week kickstarted the White House's latest attempt to isolate Tehran into submission. Iran has few other major trading partners it can turn to now. China is about the most capable of helping. This is SRN News.
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9: 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I'm meteorologist Matthew Harding on AM 1640, The Answer. A cloudy start to your Sunday with skies becoming partly sunny. The high in the mid-70s, a light north wind. Skies become clear tonight with lows in the mid-50s. Sunny and warmer for Monday with highs in the mid-80s. Increasing clouds Monday night, lows in the upper 50s. An isolated rain shower possible Tuesday.
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28: Tonight, yeah, sure. You're going to see our friend Congressman Tim Burchett as well. So glad to be in Tennessee. We're going to go back to Washington, D.C. right now, though. We have a new voice joining the show today. Her name is Macy Gunnell. She is the White House correspondent for a new journalism startup called News Force. She is charged with covering President Trump and his administration from Washington, D.C. Macy Gunnell, for your inaugural appearance, welcome into the Scott Jennings Show.
12: Honored to be here. Thanks so much, Scott.
28: All right, Macy, I see you there on the stream. You're out in front there of the West Wing on a beautiful day in Washington.

0: right now. Cut three.
1: Criminals stole millions from Minnesotans at places like this Quality Learing Center because far-left Democrats didn't have the spine to stop them. I'm Michelle Tafoya, and I'm at the epicenter of our embarrassment today. As your senator, I'll pass tougher prison sentences, deport non-citizen fraudsters, and strip federal funding from states that won't do audits. No accountability, no more money. I'm Michelle Tafoya, and I approve this message because I will protect Minnesota taxpayers.
0: So in this case, she's attacking an issue, which is huge in Minnesota, the fraud, but she left her opponent out of it, and her opponent's the sitting lieutenant governor, Peggy Flanagan. What do you think about this, Vector?
2: I think she hit the issue right on the head. That will make that race pop. And right now, I mean, at this point of the cycle, it's almost like her competition is not Peggy, you know, her Democrat opponent. It's all the other Republican races around the country. She needs to get the support and the financial backing from, you know, to make her race look more winnable than, you know, potentially one in Maine or one in Texas to get some of the resources there. So that right there brings in that national recognition, that national money that she'll need to be competitive. But I think you're right. I think it's a sleeper. I think another month of hammering that in and just exposing it without being not throwing too many bombs in a state like that, I think is important. So I think it was a good first start.
0: Yeah, Tafoya is one of the best Republican recruits of the cycle. For a race like Minnesota, where it's going to be tough, getting someone like Tafoya was absolutely necessary for the Republicans. They went out and got the right person, and she's great on camera. She knows how to communicate. I tend to think we're going to be watching Minnesota in October. All right, let's go down to Georgia. There's a gubernatorial campaign going on down in Georgia. Brian Kemp is term limited, and the Republican who won the primary to replace him is named Rick Jackson, and he's running against a Democrat, the former mayor of Atlanta, Keisha Lance Bottoms. Let's hear what Rick Jackson's doing on the air. Cut number four.
3: Keisha Lance Bottoms wants to build on her time as Atlanta mayor.
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7: The State Ethics Commission has fined Keisha Lance Bottoms.
8: If Mayor Bottoms wants her legacy to be too greedy to care, they're off to a great start.
9: I think it's egregious violation.
10: Keisha Lance Bottoms, out for herself.
0: Empty the Oppo book on Keisha Lance Bottoms. This one's less about issues and more about can you trust this person? What do you think, Kristen?
2: I think it's pretty good. I think they need to tie it to how that affects the voter, right? So there's a lot about you can't trust her and she's taking a lot of fancy things. How did that affect Atlanta? Atlanta really struggled. She was a terrible mayor. And so how did that impact her job? I think connecting that last piece, and that's a home run.
0: All right, final ad. I want to get this one in because I like this guy. Marty O'Donnell running for Congress out in Nevada. Cut number one.
11: This piano's in tune because I take care of it, neglect it, and nothing sounds right. That's our economy. Congress neglects us while lining their pockets, self-dealing, insider trading, while you do more with less. One good job used to buy a home, fill your tank, raise a family. Not anymore. I'm Marty O'Donnell. I approve this message because it's time to get Congress back in tune.
0: Kristen, what do you think? Marty's a great guy, professional musician, storied career, and he brought that to his campaign. What do you think?
2: I like that ad a lot. I think it's creative. It talks about who he is. The message is perfect. That's the environment that we're in. You have, you know, people just feel the system's working for everyone but them, and he taps into it in a very authentic way. So that one's my favorite out of all of them.
0: All right, that voice you're hearing, Kristen Davison. She's a partner at Axiom Strategy. She's one of the most experienced Republican campaign consultants in the country, and she is our pundit of the week. We're going to take a break, and when we come back, she'll tell us who won the week in American politics, and I'll come up with the week's loser just ahead on the Scott Jennings Show. Stay with us.
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0: Our Friday Pundit of the Week, Kristen Davison. Kristen, we have to talk about some of the biggest news in political communications this week, and that is that Caroline Leavitt, the White House press secretary, had her last day, and she made a few comments about that. Let's hear that in Cut 22.
1: I'll miss you guys. I know that's probably not something anyone would expect me to say, but obviously it's been great working with all of you. And I think people don't realize about this job, the briefings and what I just did on TV is 10%. 90% of it is taking all of your calls at 5 in the morning and 11 p.m. at night. And I won't really miss that, but I will miss working with you guys every day. So thanks for being colleagues. And I know the president will continue to take your calls and provide you with statements every day until he assumes a replacement for the role. So just thanks for being partners here at the White House, and good luck.
0: Kristen, I think Caroline Leavitt is one of the best press secretaries we've seen in the modern era. President's had a couple of great ones. Sarah Sanders was also terrific, and she went on to become governor of Arkansas. When you think about Leavitt's tenure here, I mean, how do you rank it in? I'm very bullish on what she did. What do you think?
2: I agree 100% with you. I think she's been one of the best, and really almost in a more difficult time on some of this to come in a unprecedented next term, and has just handled it with grace and confidence. And I think that people underestimate how difficult that is to do. And just the way she's handled the job overall, you know, part of during her departure, she did so many thank yous and tributes to even her staff. I mean, that type of team mentality that she obviously had working at the White House for the president is really hard to find. And she was just such a great example for that. I mean, the world is her oyster now. I mean, to think of doing a job like that so well and to be widely recognized as one of the best, she can really shoot for the moon and do whatever she wants. So I think she's been a great example for everyone, really, and I wish her all the best because she did a fantastic job.
0: She did a great job, and did a great job on the campaign as well, and did it while having and raising two very, very young children, and that's what she's off to do. So we're going to miss Caroline Leavitt at the White House. She's been a terrific public servant and a great advocate for the president's agenda. And we wish her well. She's got leaving behind big shoes to fill, however the president decides to do that. All right, pundit of the week. Now we do the winners and losers. I always give the pundit of the week, Kristen, the honor of picking the winner. I'll let you tell us who won the week in American politics.
2: Sure. Well, right now, the political forecasters, they won the week. We had a week of ratings change from Senate to House races to who's going to control the House, who's going to control the Senate. This is their Super Bowl, this dog day of summer when, you know, voters really aren't tuning in just yet. They're trying to get their last trip to the beach in, their last day at the lake. Things, you know, races, primaries are just ending. They haven't really solidified yet. So really anything can happen in a lot of these swing races. That's when forecasters really shine. And they are able to make their bold predictions, to make news, to get a clip, to get a tweet. And sometimes they're right. You know, the Cook Political Report back in 2006, I think, was one of the first people in August of 2006 to say Democrats could take over the Senate. We also see them end up, you know, being pretty wrong, as we did in 2016 and in 2022, when people were predicting, you know, Clinton would win in 16 and there would be a huge red wave in 2022. So we'll be looking forward to see which one of them ends up being the loser of the week November 3rd. But for right now, this is, they can do no wrong. There are no wrong answers because so much is still coming into place as all these races are shaping up.
0: All right, because it's the season of political forecasting, what's the percentage chance that Republicans hold the House or the Senate?
2: So I think I would say that right now the House is probably 50-50. It's better given all of the Supreme Court and redistricting victories Republicans, yeah, the team there smartly did. So it's a little bit better than it would be historically. But it's still tough. It's still a midterm, yeah, election, the first one into a president's term. So I'm going to say, I'd be cautious and say 50-50. The Senate's probably looking a little bit better, especially as we see races like Michigan and others come to fruition. I would say it's probably, yeah, I'd give that 60-40.
0: All right. Pretty optimistic, I think, for as far as the forecasting goes. All right. My job to pick the loser, and I'm sad to report to all of you, you're all the loser of the week. We all lost this week because we lost Dolly Parton, who passed away at the age of 80. However, even though we are the loser of the week collectively, I do have some news for you. Tennessee Governor Bill Lee and the Nashville International Airport have announced just a few minutes ago that they will rename the Nashville Airport in honor of Dolly Parton. So even in losing Dolly, the city of Nashville is going to win by now having Dolly Parton on their airport. Kristen, thank you. You were great. Thank you all for listening. We're back Monday from Vegas. Scott Jennings on Salem.
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25: Breaking news this hour from townhall.com. I'm Michael Herring. Congresswoman Alexandria Ocasio-Cortez is shaking up her team with several departures and some new aides. Correspondent Bernie Bennett explains.
26: The personnel change comes months before the progressive leader will decide whether to launch a presidential campaign. She's also weighing a run for Senate Minority Leader Chuck Schumer's seat, which is also up in 2028. AOC's years-long campaign manager and senior advisor Oliver Hidalgo Wolobin is departing in September. Fiorella Beeney, a longtime aide to AOC, took over as interim campaign manager this month. The moves have coincided with the expansion of the portfolio of AOC's chief of staff, Mike Koska. Bernie Bennett reporting.
25: Texas is emerging as a powerful alternative to California, attracting residents, businesses, and investment from across the country. Here's correspondent Ken Lorman.
27: IRS data show Texas gained roughly 1.5 million residents from other states between 2012 and 2023, and that meant billions in additional household income. Census data indicate Texas led the nation in domestic migration in 2024 and 2025. University of Virginia projections suggest Texas could surpass California as America's most populous state by the late 2040s as business and energy investment continue expanding. Ken Lorman reporting.
25: Iceland's voters have rejected a referendum to restart negotiations to join the European Union. RUV, the national broadcaster, says opponents defeated the measure by a margin of 53% to 47%. The result will put the issue to rest for the second time in about a decade after a Euro-skeptic government ended EU talks. The referendum was held amidst a variety of geopolitical concerns. Opponents cited fishing rights and existing benefits of EU single market. More on these stories at townhall.com.
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25: Iran's economy is poised for more instability as the Trump administration tries to convince other countries to end all financial dealings with the Islamic Republic. A decision by the UAE to suspend trade relations with Iran last week kickstarted the White House's latest attempt to isolate Tehran. Iran has few major trading partners to turn to now. China is the most capable of hindering the U.S. strategy. Russia has a military conflict of its own and probably can't offer a fellow target of sanctions much hard financial support. NASA's newest space telescope has blasted off on a quest to find planets around other stars and explore the hidden universe. SpaceX launched the $4 billion Roman Space Telescope this morning from Florida's Kennedy Space Center. Roman blazed toward an observation point 1 million miles away. It's already home to the Webb Space Telescope, one of NASA's other crown jewels in the sky. The trip will take 3 months. News and analysis at townhall.com. The Commonwealth of Virginia removing three more Confederate memorials from a public park and a civic campus in Richmond.
5: The statues honor Confederate Generals Thomas J. Stonewall Jackson and Governor Williams Extra Billy Smith, as well as Confederate Dr. Hunter Holmes McGuire. The state legislature approved the removals during its 2026 session. The statues are the latest in years-long efforts to purge the former Confederate capital of Confederate monuments. The statues will be preserved by the Shenandoah Valley Battlefields Foundation, which said it would relocate the monuments to battlefield sites within the Shenandoah Valley. John Scott reporting.
25: Today is Sunday, August the 30th, and some notable people are celebrating a birthday today, including investor and philanthropist Warren Buffett. He's 96 years old. French Olympic gold medal skier Jean-Claude Killy is 83 today. Comedian Louis Black has 78 candles on his cake. More on these stories at townhall.com.
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9: To bring you the story shaping Washington and the world.
1: I'm Tony Perkins. With the midterm elections approaching, this week's primaries offered another glimpse of the ideological battle taking shape within the Democratic Party. A self-described Democratic socialist won the Democratic Senate runoff in, of all states, Oklahoma. Alexandria Ocasio-Cortez renewed her membership in the Democratic Socialists of America after a seven-year lapse. And former Secretary of State Hillary Clinton says her party is going through what she calls an experiment.
9: You know, Democratic Party right now is, I think, going through a kind of experiment. Like, who can actually respond, particularly to young people's very real concerns about where they are at this point in their lives and what kind of future do they have for themselves. And I think that's healthy.
1: What do these developments tell us about the direction of the Democratic Party and what could they mean for November? Daily Signal White House correspondent Elizabeth Mitchell joins us. And later, I'll get House Speaker Mike Johnson's perspective on the larger ideological debate and the battle for control of Congress. Also this week, the Trump administration opened a new front in its confrontation with Iran, not with more missiles, but with economic warfare. Treasury Secretary Scott Bessent announced what the administration is calling Operation Economic Outcast.
10: Today, at President Trump's direction, the United States Treasury has begun Operation Economic Outcast, an unprecedented campaign against the Islamic Republic of Iran and its enablers. Our objective is to sever every economic lifeline that sustains this tyrannical regime until Tehran stands alone.
1: Can economic pressure accomplish what 6 months of conflict and negotiations have not? House Intelligence Committee Chairman Rick Crawford joins us. We'll also discuss CIA Director John Ratcliffe's unusual trip to Moscow at the approaching 25th anniversary of September the 11th. And finally, I just returned from Kyiv, where Ukraine marked 35 years of independence from the former Soviet Union, even as its people continue fighting Russia's invasion. Former Vice President Mike Pence described the determination that I witnessed firsthand.
11: The people of Ukraine are deeply inspiring. They just marked 35 years since the fall of the Soviet Union. They have supported and defended their freedom every day since. And I have no doubt in my mind that they will never surrender their freedom to the brutality of the Russian war machine.
1: But amid the missiles, drones, and destruction, I witnessed something else in Ukraine, faith. I attended and addressed Ukraine's National Prayer Breakfast, hosted by President Volodymyr Zelensky. Pavlo Ugryan, the coordinator of the prayer breakfast and a former member of Ukraine's parliament, joins us from Ukraine. And House Speaker Mike Johnson will weigh in on the intensifying legal battle over mail-in ballots ahead of the midterms. These stories and more just ahead on This Week on Capitol Hill.
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1: As primary season continues, Nikayla Jasmine Thomas, a nurse and self-described Democratic socialist, won the Democratic Senate runoff in Oklahoma this week. In South Carolina, Senator Darlene Graham, sister of the late Senator Lindsey Graham, won the Republican nomination for Senate. Joining us now to discuss this and more is Elizabeth Mitchell, Chief White House Correspondent for The Daily Signal. Elizabeth, welcome back to This Week on Capitol Hill.
14: Thanks for having me back.
1: All right, so let's jump right into this. Let me ask you, what stood out to you from this week's primaries in Oklahoma and South Carolina?
14: Yeah, I think what we're seeing, particularly with that primary that you mentioned in Oklahoma, is that more and more common is it that these Democrats who are winning primaries are Democratic Socialists. It's becoming increasingly common, and I think we're not too far from it being completely normalized in this country. So I think that's something that a lot of people are really concerned by. As far as the Darlene Graham primary goes, I think what that showed is that President Trump's endorsement does still carry a lot of weight because she had a very formidable opponent, Ralph Norman, who's loved by conservatives, has a great conservative track record, but just that President Trump weighing in and going to South Carolina and really putting his full weight behind her is what probably led her to the win. So that shows his power in that way.
0: So let's go for a moment to the Democratic Party. Oklahoma, arguably the reddest state in the nation, a Democratic socialist emerging as the banner carrier for the Democratic Party. Are we seeing a broader ideological shift within the Democratic Party? Is this latest primary proving that, or are these still largely individual races driven by local circumstances?
14: Yeah, I think that you're completely right that this is something that we're seeing on a larger scale. Alexandria Ocasio-Cortez just rejoined the DSA officially. We've got El Said in Michigan who is leaning that way. Many other candidates who are embracing democratic socialism. And so I think there's many countries we can see where socialism is completely normalized, and we're not far from that here.
0: All right, Elizabeth, let's talk a little bit about AOC and the DSA. They've not always seen eye to eye. They separated themselves. She's coming back in alignment with him. Is AOC moving toward the DSA, or is the DSA moving toward AOC as they prepare for 2028?
14: It's a good question. I mean, I think that if AOC is interested in running for president, which we all think she is, and she is rejoining the DSA, I think that shows that this no longer is something that is expected to be a negative stamp on a candidate's resume that would keep them from winning. This is something she thinks she can embrace the DSA and still win, which I think is very notable. But yeah, it's important to remember how radical this DSA platform is. While not every single candidate is running on these exact things, what the DSA is talking about is abolishing the Senate, abolishing ICE, making changes to the presidency. We've got some very changing the Constitution. We've got some very radical things here.
0: Elizabeth, you see this as a gift to Republicans?
14: Yeah, I think I do. I think that while, of course, the stakes are higher because if Republicans lose, then we have a socialist in office, I do think there's a lot that Republicans can campaign on here, talking about how socialism has never worked and will never work in America or anywhere else. I think that they have a lot of good talking points that can come from running against someone who's so radical. I think generally when we have Republican candidates, they are not anywhere near as far to the right as we have these people who are as far to the left. So I think that'll be something they can really push into.
0: But there appears to be this traction that's being gained among younger voters. This idea of socialism doesn't appear to have negative connotations.
14: Yeah, I think people my age and younger are hearing this idea of everything being free. You know, universal health care sounds nice, free college, don't have to pay off your loans, free child care, free whatever else. And ultimately, they're just not being taught that ultimately nothing is free, that there's always going to be a cost of all of these things, that it would cost trillions and trillions of dollars to accomplish the DSA platform, and it would just absolutely bankrupt this country.
0: You know, a lot of that's rooted in education, and President Trump this week hosted a Rose Garden event to mark the start of the school year and to highlight the administration's progress on school choice. What should viewers and listeners know about this event that the president had earlier this week?
14: Yeah, so this was kicking off the back to school season, talking about everything he's done for school choice, particularly in the One Big Beautiful Bill. There was a provision that makes it easier for the school voucher program where there could be donations or you can use the tax dollars that would have sent your child to public school to send them to private school or homeschool or charter school, something like that. And so he's definitely done a lot for parents to be able to choose how their child is educated instead of it being chosen by the bureaucracy.
0: And from a long-term perspective, not an election cycle perspective, but the longer generational view, this is essential to putting the information about, you know, what your generation doesn't know about socialism and communism and the deprivation that led to, not to mention the 100 million people who lost their lives during the 20th century. I mean, this is important.
14: Yes, absolutely. It's important. I think we see states like Florida with Governor Ron DeSantis mandating that schools teach about the dangers of communism. And I think this type of thing would be really helpful more across the country. We've got the Grave Victims of Communism Museum here in D.C. teaching people about the horrific consequences of true communism.
0: About a minute left, Elizabeth. Switching to economic news, Canada has imposed retaliatory tariffs up to 50% on $20 billion in American goods. What impact could this have on U.S.-Canadian trade and American consumers as we move toward the election?
14: Yeah, we're already in a difficult economic time. Republicans already have very high prices to run on in the midterms. And I actually asked the president about this yesterday, about how this dispute could affect the midterms. Will it affect American affordability? And he said that Canada is ripping us off so much that it couldn't affect American affordability and will only improve it. So we're yet to see if that will be true.
0: Well, we'll be watching and counting as we get closer. Elizabeth Mitchell, thanks for joining us. Always great to see you.
14: Thank you so much. Great to see you.
0: All of these issues will be before voters when they go to the polls in November. We'll talk more about that with House Speaker Mike Johnson when he joins us later. But after the break, Congressman Rick Crawford, who is the chairman of the House Permanent Select Committee on Intelligence, will join us to talk about this last-minute trip to Russia by the CIA director. We'll also talk about the upcoming 9/11 trials that will be taking place. So don't go away. We'll be right back after this.
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18: Near the end of the Revolutionary War, George Washington received a letter from one of his own officers. Colonel Louis Nicola suggested that America might be better served by a monarchy, with Washington himself as king. Washington firmly rejected the idea. He had spent years leading Americans in a fight for independence from a monarchy. He would not see that victory end with America creating a king of its own. He understood that the cause of the revolution was greater than any one man. His example reminds us that power can be offered, earned, or taken, but character determines whether we use it for ourselves or remain faithful to something greater.
19: Hey, wouldn't it be great if life came with a remote control? 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
0: Welcome back to This Week on Capitol Hill. I'm Tony Perkins. Nearly 25 years after the September 11th attacks, a U.S. military judge this week set a June 2028 trial date for Khalid Sheikh Mohammed and three other men accused of plotting the attacks. The announcement comes after more than two decades of efforts to bring Mohammed to justice. Joining us now to discuss this and other national security developments is Congressman Rick Crawford. He's the chairman of the House Permanent Select Committee on Intelligence and represents the 1st Congressional District of Arkansas. Chairman Crawford, welcome back to This Week on Capitol Hill. Thanks so much for joining us.
5: You bet. Thanks for having me.
0: Khalid Sheikh Mohammed and his co-defendants are among the last detainees still held at Guantanamo Bay. What's your reaction to this trial date finally being set for June of 2028?
5: At long last. I don't know what to expect. I mean, clearly, it seems to me, from my perspective, an open and shut case. Obviously, I think there are a lot of folks that would have liked to have seen it taken place a lot quicker than 25 years. But, you know, be that as it may, he's going to face his day in court. And I think we probably know what the likely outcome will be. But, all I can say is, you know, at long last.
0: Well, I mean, given the fact that, you know, we're coming up on the 25th anniversary, did this process work?
5: Well, let me make sure I understand your question. Did the legal process work for him?
0: Well, for the American people and for justice, was it I mean, 25 years later?
5: Yeah, I think I would say yes and no. I think yes in the fact that he was taken off the battlefield. And so he, you know, his ability to continue to engage in plots to execute terrorist attacks against the United States and U.S. targets, in that sense, it worked. But for the families, I think they would have liked to have seen a lot more swift justice, and understandably so. So, yes and no. I mean, I think it getting him off the battlefield was a win.
0: Right.
5: Having him in custody for 20-odd years seems a little excessive, and I think the families would probably agree.
0: All right, let's talk about something else related. The House Permanent Select Committee on Intelligence, which you chair, has spent the past year reviewing the original 9/11 Commission recommendations in light of how the threat landscape has changed. What can you tell us?
5: Well, I think that's the biggest takeaway. Look, I think the post 9/11 reforms largely worked for the threat that they were designed to get after, and so I think that's good. I don't think we're challenging that as much as we are challenging the reality of what the threat matrix looks like today. So it's not all about counterterrorism now. We're talking about counterintelligence threats that we need to address, and we need to shore up weaknesses, gaps, vulnerabilities. And so, you know, the danger for us in the post 9/11 reform world is that we don't take on the belief that the work is finished. It's not. It's an evolving threat landscape that has to be reviewed constantly. We have to engage in red teaming at every level. We have to break down barriers to communication among IC elements, and we have to recognize new threats that we didn't even consider 20-odd years ago.
0: Mr. Chairman, so that makes this a difficult process, given the fact that a lot of this needs to be directed by Congress, and Congress, you know, is polarized in many ways. As you said, this is not a static situation. The challenges, the threats are growing, they're changing. Congress has to keep up with that.
5: Yeah, that was actually one of the findings of the original 9/11 Commission, was that Congress needed to engage more forthrightly and robustly, if you will, in oversight. That's part of the equation when we're talking about how we empower the intelligence community. So that's not lost on me. I'm certainly one of those that I engage in aggressive oversight, and you know, in many cases, much to the irritation of those in the IC. But that's my job. is to lead oversight efforts. And so I think that that's going to continue, at least on my watch. We're going to continue to be as aggressive as we can be to get after these threats. Make sure, not because we're trying to be adversarial with the IC, but quite the contrary. We want to empower the IC, but we want to do it right. We are the voice of the American people telling the IC, go and do. And we want to make sure they have the authorities, the equipment, the resources, everything they need to protect the American people. So we are part of the equation when it comes to engaging in these evolving
0: threats. I would say a very important part of the equation, because you're the part that the American people can hold accountable. They can't hold Absolutely. Accountable the intelligence mm-hmm. community. They can only hold members of Congress who are holding that community accountable. Speaking Absolutely. Of threats and dangers, Russia's war in Ukraine continues. Mm-hmm. But CIA Director John Ratcliffe traveled to Moscow this week and reportedly warned Russia against attacking NATO territory. Is the intelligence community seeing evidence that Russia may be contemplating some type of action designed to test NATO and its Article 5 commitment?
5: Well, I won't attempt to characterize what may or may not have been said in that conversation, but I will say this. It would be a completely on brand for Putin to try to take advantage of any perceived weaknesses as it applies to NATO and our relationship with our NATO partners. And so I think, if anything, again, not trying to characterize Director Ratcliffe's visit, the conversations he had, who he had those conversations with, but I feel pretty confident that he was basically saying, this is not the time for you to test us. And I think that there may have been some indication that maybe that was a good time for that conversation to happen, because of the fact that we've been engaged with Iran for quite some time now, for several months. And we're also seeing, you know, sort of the dynamics change a little bit with regard to Russia, Ukraine. So, I don't know exactly what prompted that meeting. I won't attempt to characterize it, but I will say, I would hope, and I think probably so, he said, don't mess with us.
0: What would a Russian test of Article 5 look like? I mean, are we talking about tanks? Are we, crossing the border? Is it a cyber attack? Is it sabotage? Is it a hybrid operation that they can deny? What might we be looking at?
5: Any and all of those things that you just described could be on the table if that's what they wanted to do, if they wanted to probe the resolve of NATO as it applies to Article 5. So where would that take place? Well, cyber gives them reach well into Europe. But if we were looking at something in closer proximity, our neighbors that are close by, Poland might be one. There may be others. We'll see. I really think cooler heads will prevail here. That might have been, there may have been some indications that he might have been making some statements just to get some attention. Who knows? But I think the optics of Director Ratcliffe going to Russia and essentially like, hey, don't do this.
0: Right.
5: Probably was a good move.
0: 45 seconds, Chairman. Operation Economic Outcast announced this week to try to basically launch an economic effort against Iran. Could this be successful?
5: I think it can be successful, and I think we need to make sure that our partners are with us on this completely, not, playing around, wink, nod, and continuing to, deal financially with the IRGC, which has happened in the past, where you see, we've seen historically a number of European banks. In fact, many of them have been sanctioned to punish themselves for violating those sanctions. So I hope they've learned their lesson. We're going to need their assistance, but this to me is the appropriate course of action. And I think it will be decisive and maybe the final nail in the coffin.
0: We shall soon see. Mr. Chairman, thanks so much for joining us. Folks, stick with us. We'll be back with more.
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20: The Answer. With SRN News, I'm Mary Rose. President Trump is touting what he calls the biggest oil deal in world history with Venezuela. In a Friday night Truth Social post, the president says the U.S. has secured majority U.S. control of more than 65 billion barrels of proven oil reserves in Venezuela at no cost to the American taxpayer. At least seven people have been reported dead after a ferry carrying over 260 people capsized off the northern coast of Cyprus on Sunday. The prime minister of the self-declared territory of northern Cyprus said search and rescue operations are ongoing for nearly two dozen people still missing. Over 230 people have been rescued. The ferry was traveling to the Turkish port of Tasiku in Mersin province. This is SRN News.
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0: Welcome back to This Week on Capitol Hill. I'm Tony Perkins. Even as Russia's brutal invasion of Ukraine continues, Ukrainian President Volodymyr Zelensky hosted an event in Kyiv this week demonstrating another response to evil in this world, prayer. This week marked Ukraine's 35th anniversary of independence from the former Soviet Union, and among the events was a national prayer breakfast that I was honored to attend and address. Joining us now from Kyiv to discuss this is Pavlo Ungurian, who is a former member of the Ukrainian parliament and was the coordinator of the Ukrainian National Prayer Breakfast. Pavlo, welcome to This Week on Capitol Hill. I know you've not been able to get to your office because of air raid sirens going off there in Kyiv. Give us the latest on the situation there in Ukraine.
26: Yeah, hello, Tony, and dear brothers and sisters. Greetings from Ukraine, and thank you for your prayers. And Tony, appreciate for your visit for us. It's a real brotherhood in one body of Jesus Christ to visit us, to pray together. And immediately when all the delegations, the presidents of countries and a lot of American delegations and European delegations was leave Kyiv, immediately Russia started to again attack attacking the just the cities and villages. And I cannot be in the office because the bridge on the river, because the Kiev city has a Dnipro River, one of the biggest river in Europe. All the bridges was blocked because Russia tried to attack the bridges as well. Also civilian infrastructure, energy places, the water stations, electrical stations, and just the schools, just the apartment buildings, just the hospitals, everything, because they cannot do nothing on the battlefields, on the front line, but they trying to attack. So these days, immediately after the prayer breakfast, it is a very, very difficult days for us. So please pray for us. Please continue to make pressure against Russia. And please ask your congressmen to vote for the sanctions bill, Lindsey Graham bill. So thank you, brother, again, to visit us in this very horrible, but also historic time when we refreshing our memory how the evil empire, as the President Reagan called Soviet Union, was collapsed, and Ukraine right now fighting and pay this price for the freedom. And the Berlin Wall do not come back to the center of Europe. Berlin Wall right now staying on the eastern Ukraine, and Ukrainian soldiers stable this wall on the our eastern border.
0: Pavel, let me ask you this. President Zelensky at the prayer breakfast said the danger now is the world becoming accustomed to this war. Do you see the same danger spiritually that Christians outside Ukraine are becoming accustomed to the suffering of Christians?
26: Oh, yeah. Oh, yeah. Unfortunately, we saw what the Russians are doing on the occupied territories.

0: they doing in the occupied territories, because they are looking for the evangelicals, for the Protestant leaders, churches, pastors, as a one of the most important target for them. And they trying to put our brothers and sisters in the prisons. They was destroyed more than 700 churches, close to 70 pastors and deacons and believers was killed in these years. They are just declared in 2024, the holy war against West. They call it like a holy war against Western civilization, very similar to what the ISIS and the Hamas declared against Israeli and Christian civilization.
1: We just have a little over a minute left, Pavel. I want to ask you this. Along those lines, you know, Ukraine has endured decades of Soviet efforts to suppress Christianity. Do Ukrainian Christians today see this struggle with Russia carrying a spiritual dimension as well as a military and political one?
0: Yeah, the first of all, Russia trying to kill Ukrainians, to destroy the churches, because they are looking this war, first of all, like a war against Western Christian civilization, because Russia tried to create an image like a conservative country, conservative nation, but it's a big fake. This is a country with number one, with the alcohol, with the divorces, with the abortions, the top places in the world. But they're trying to use the conservative agenda just for the propaganda in America, in Europe. But for them, it's a main goal. It is a destroyed Christian churches. One of the most important issue for them, it is to stop Ukrainian Christian, Ukrainian evangelical influence for the missionary ministry for the 1040 window.
1: Pavel, we'll have to leave it there. We will continue to pray for you and for the people of Ukraine. Thanks so much for joining us. Folks, House Speaker Mike Johnson joins us next, so don't go away.
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4: Welcome back to This Week on Capitol Hill. I'm Tony Perkins, your host. Well, the legal battle over President Trump's executive order on mail-in ballots intensified this week. The U.S. Supreme Court issued an emergency ruling allowing key provisions of the administration's order to move forward. But a federal district judge subsequently blocked the Postal Service from enforcing new mail ballot requirements. With the midterm elections approaching, the dispute over federal and state authority in administering elections is far from settled. Joining us now for our weekly conversation to discuss this and more is House Speaker Mike Johnson, who represents the 4th Congressional District of Louisiana. And he joins us once again from the campaign trail, this time in Texas. Mr. Speaker, welcome to This Week on Capitol Hill.
5: Hey, Tony. Great to be with you as always. I'm winding down the 30-day nonstop campaign fundraising tour around 18 states, 34 districts. It's gone extremely well. I'm a little exhausted, but we're leaving it all on the field. We have to, as we know, as you and I have discussed many times, most important midterm election of our lifetimes, arguably of all time. It's a crossroads for the country. We have to maintain our trek. And, you know, this issue about the mail-in balloting goes directly to that issue, of course. I mean, there is not a lot of settled precedent on how much authority the executive branch has to push and really ensure election integrity. But the president is dialed in on that like a laser because the American people are as well. And even though election integrity measures are a 95-5 public opinion polling issue, everybody believes we have to have free and fair elections, we can't get a single Democrat in the House or Senate to vote for it. And so we've been pushing the Save America Act, for example. As you know, we passed it four times in the House, most recently on a budget reconciliation resolution over there. It would only require Republican votes, but it hasn't moved through the Senate yet either. So the president is feeling the desperation of this, understanding we're now less than 70 days out from this fateful election, and we must make sure that it's free and fair and conducted where only citizens can vote and that there's not cheating. And I think that's a very low bar to request of the courts to go along with.
4: Mr. Speaker, is this not a national security issue when you see what's happening, even in the neighboring state where you're at today, in Oklahoma, one of the reddest states, if not the reddest state in the nation, where we saw this week's primary elections, the emerging of another socialist Democratic candidate?
5: Look, you can count them now. I mean, scores of these candidates coming up through the system at the state level and congressional level, almost 40 of them now have prevailed and been gone through these primary processes because, as we've explained, the energy, the excitement, the grassroots, the money is on the side of the insurgent left, sadly, in the Democrat Party. They're taking the party over. And this is not a game. It's not a flash in the pan. This isn't a, you know, New York City thing. It's happened in Oklahoma. It happened in Florida. I mean, it's happening in red states, and it's something that we must take into account. This is not a game. I mean, we've said even a few years ago, Republicans and Democrats in Congress are arguing over marginal tax rates and shades of regulation. We are now quite literally locked into a contest to determine whether we're going to keep our republic, to keep the country as it is, or to break this thing down to the foundation and go to an entirely different road and set of principles towards communism. That's the balance. And look, we started a website 2 weeks ago, contrastforamerica.com, to lay out the history of communism and socialism. It always, always, every single time, has led to human suffering, misery, famine, even to death, and the murder of tens of millions of innocent people in the 20th century alone. We can't do it. It's anti-American, and everybody needs to wake up right now. That is what is on the ballot almost 65 days from today.
2: Mr. Speaker, there are those who say, well, you know, this is America. People are free to run and be elected to office. But in the Constitution, you cannot run and be a candidate who is opposed to and for dismantling the Constitution. Each body, the House, the Senate, has the ability and the responsibility of ensuring those who take their seats will uphold the Constitution. Is that not an oath that they take?
5: Well, that's the oath, but you're getting to an important point there. You know, as a constitutional law attorney, I mean, we've been thinking about this, researching it. Again, not a lot of precedent on this. I mean, it's not unlawful for crazy people to run for office. That's happened throughout the history of our country. Never at this level, and never a number of people who are so determined to rip the Constitution in half. I mean, listen to what they're saying. They want to abolish the borders, abolish prisons and the police and the U.S. Senate. I mean, take Article 1 and set it on fire. Now, here's the question. When some of those people get elected, and they will in some of these blue districts, that's what's going to happen. You're going to have a number of effectively communists elected to Congress. Under the Constitution, if the state sends a certification that this person is duly elected, then the Speaker of the House and the Congress have no choice in the matter. The Constitution doesn't have a lot here, a lot of detail. The oath must be administered. Now, the next question is, are they allowed to sit on committees? Will they disavow what they say? If they raise their hand and they take an oath to uphold the Constitution, someone would have to prove that they're lying. It's a very subjective determination. I mean, it's a fascinating, untested, unprecedented question. Those are the times in which we live, and we'll have to sift through that step by step.
2: But the election is first, and the voters of the country have the ability to protect the Constitution. They're the frontline defenders.
5: Exactly right. That is exactly the point, Tony, and you're right. A government of, by, and for the people. We do not have a king. We don't have a monarch here. It's the people's decision. And Ronald Reagan used to remind us all the time, you can trust the American people. When they are given the facts and they're informed, they will do the right thing. We're still a center-right country. We're still one nation under God, no matter how many of these crazy, radical, leftist, anti-God, anti-Semitic, pro-terrorism, some of them, they're aligned with terrorists. No matter what they say, this is still America. And I believe, and I know you believe, God's not done with America yet, right? And people are going to rise up, do the right thing, elect the right people who love their country, want to preserve it, and continue to make it better. That is the challenge. That is the choice. That's the election before us.
2: AOC has reunited with the Democratic Socialist Party of America. Do you see this as a strengthening of that socialist agenda, or is this her preparing a platform to run for president in 2028?
5: Well, I'm sure she's angling for her own self-interest, and that's what all these people are about. They don't care for country. This is about self. And they're delusional, Tony. They do not understand history. They do not understand how dangerous this is. And the idea that anyone who is currently sitting in Congress or the Senate, like Bernie Sanders or AOC or any of them, but they would align themselves with this madness is crazy. I mean, their spokesman right now, it's Hassan Piker, right? Have you seen what this guy is saying and doing? He's openly pro-Nazi, pro-Mao, pro-Hitler, you know, anti-Semitic, virulent hatred for America and our way of life. I mean, that is what has infected the Democrat Party. And I'm sad to tell you, Tony, I say this with great sadness, I think it's too late for the Democrat Party. I do not think they can push back. They don't have the juice to push back against this now. And so that is going to become the party. They're going to be openly avowing things that are anti-American. And for AOC or anybody to align themselves with that tells you everything you need to know.
2: Mr. Speaker, thanks for joining us. We're out of time. Safe travels on the road, and we'll talk to you next week.
5: Thank you. Appreciate it.
2: All right, friends, don't go away. We'll be back with some final thoughts on this week. Don't go away.
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13: Near the end of the Revolutionary War, George Washington received a letter from one of his own officers. Colonel Louis Nicola suggested that America might be better served by a monarchy, with Washington himself as king. Washington firmly rejected the idea. He had spent years leading Americans in a fight for independence from a monarchy. He would not see that victory end with America creating a king of its own. He understood that the cause of the revolution was greater than any one man. His example reminds us that power can be offered, earned, or taken. But character determines whether we use it for ourselves or remain faithful to something greater.
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2: Welcome back to This Week on Capitol Hill. Should Ukraine's ongoing battle against Russian aggression concern Americans? Russian tanks, missiles, and drones have destroyed homes and schools and killed more than 16,800 civilians. But they're only the visible weapons of war. Behind them is something less visible, but no less consequential. Putin's Russian Imperialism 2.0, an ideology that seeks not merely to conquer Ukrainian territory, but to erase Ukrainian identity, sovereignty, and culture. This is not just a threat to Ukraine, it is a threat to Europe and, left unchecked, to freedom everywhere. Putin's Russian Imperialism 2.0 borrows heavily from Soviet authoritarianism, with one important exception. The Russian Orthodox Church, which the communists persecuted, has now become an instrument of the Russian state. Soviet communism tried to replace Christianity with the state. Putinism enlists a form of Christianity in service of the state. In occupied Ukraine, independent religious expression is suppressed, churches closed, and religious leaders imprisoned, exiled, or worse, while the Moscow-aligned Russian Orthodox Church is privileged. Evangelical and Catholic churches have been closed, with some sanctuaries turned into operational centers for the occupiers. During my visit to Ukraine, Denise Ulutin, the Minister of Social Policy, Family, and Unity, briefed me on Russia's systematic attack on Ukraine's religious heritage, where they've damaged or destroyed hundreds of religious structures, a pattern documented by the U.S. Commission on International Religious Freedom. Ukrainian officials have also documented 67 religious leaders and clergy killed or who have died as a result of torture in occupied territories.
4: But there is more to Putinism than crushing religious institutions and leaders who refuse to surrender their kingdom authority to an earthly tyrant. If attacking churches is an assault on Ukraine's spiritual identity, Russifying its children is an assault on its future. In occupied territories, children are subjected to Russian curriculum, forced use of the Russian language, citizenship requirements, and expressions of allegiance to Russia. Even more disturbing, thousands of Ukrainian children have been deported or forcibly transferred, with more than 8,400 relocated to Russian territory and undergoing Russian re-education. Some have been placed for adoption or fostering in Russia, an effort to sever their Ukrainian identity. Russian imperialism 2.0 is as deadly and dangerous as its communist precursor when it comes to the Christian faith and family, two institutions that are vital for freedom. Why should we care here in the West, where Putin is unlikely to militarily attack? As Christians, we should care when our brothers and sisters in Christ are targeted and tortured. As Americans, history instructs us that evil never stands still. The question is not whether Russian tanks will reach America, but whether America is safer in a world where military aggression, religious repression, and forced assimilation are allowed to succeed. So what should we do? Pray, because Christians are suffering. Materially support Ukraine, because aggression must not be rewarded. And we must understand that what Ukraine is defending is bigger than territory. Yes, Ukraine is fighting for its territory, but also for the right of a people to remain a people, to worship God freely, raise their children in their own faith and culture, and govern themselves. Those are freedoms Americans should recognize as worth defending. And that has been this week on Capitol Hill.
14: 25 years ago, on September 11th, 2001, America faced the heartbreak of terrorism at home. And 3 years ago, on October 7th, 2023, Israel endured that same heartbreak in the Holy Land. 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
15: News this hour from Town Hall. I'm Mary Rose. Four states still hold late in the season primaries next month. Correspondent Laura Winters reports.
16: The state of Massachusetts will hold its primary on Tuesday, then after Labor Day on Tuesday, September 8th, New Hampshire voters head to the polls. Wednesday, September 9th, Rhode Island holds its primary contests. And finally, Delaware will hold its primary on Tuesday, September 15th, ahead of the midterms in November. Laura Winters reporting.
15: Europe may be reconsidering its costly green agenda, vindicating President Trump and congressional Republicans. Correspondent John Scott has this story.
17: European climate policies are being delayed amid concerns they're driving up energy prices and hurting industry. The Wall Street Journal reports Shell, BP, and Equinor are scaling back renewable targets while investing more in profitable oil and gas. Canada has also scrapped its consumer carbon tax, and that moves supporters to say that validates President Trump's promise to unleash American energy by putting an end to years of burdensome regulations, job-killing mandates, and foreign-dependent policies. John Scott reporting.
15: President Trump is touting what he calls the biggest oil deal in world history with Venezuela. In a Friday night Truth Social post, the president says the U.S. has secured majority U.S. control of more than 65 billion barrels of proven oil reserves in Venezuela, at no cost to the American taxpayer. The president goes on to say that the deal more than doubles American oil reserves, greatly increases our oil supply, and will substantially lower gas prices for all Americans. More at townhall.com.
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15: NASA's latest launch into space this morning from Florida. Correspondent Julie Walker has this story.
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20: SpaceX sending the $4 billion bus-sized telescope, named after the late Nancy Grace Roman, NASA's first chief astronomer, into orbit from Florida's Kennedy Space Center. NASA Science Mission Director Nikki Fox.
22: It's going to find a whole ton, like, you know, tens of thousands of exoplanets, planets that we don't even know are there, billions of galaxies, tens of billions of stars. It's just a spectacular mission.
20: I'm Julie Walker.
15: Labor Day travelers are being told to get ready for high cost and heavy traffic. Breaking news at townhall.com. More Confederate statues are being removed in Virginia.
23: The Commonwealth of Virginia is removing three Confederate memorials from a public park and civic campus in Richmond. The statues honor Confederate Generals Thomas J. Stonewall Jackson and Governor Williams Extra Billy Smith, as well as Confederate Dr. Hunter Holmes McGuire. The state legislature approved the removals during its 2026 session. The statues are the latest in a years-long effort to purge the former Confederate capital of Confederate monuments. The statues will be preserved by the Shenandoah Valley Battlefields Foundation, which said it would relocate the monuments to battlefield sites within the Shenandoah Valley. Keith Peters, Washington.
15: Parts of the southeast face flooding this weekend. Tomorrow, a flash flood threat will be present in sections of Louisiana, Alabama, Georgia, Mississippi, and Florida. More on these stories at townhall.com.
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26: 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I'm meteorologist Matthew Harding on AM 1640, The Answer. A cloudy start to your Sunday with skies becoming partly sunny. The high in the mid-70s, a light north wind. Skies become clear tonight with lows in the mid-50s. Sunny and warmer for Monday with highs in the mid-80s. Increasing clouds Monday night, lows in the upper 50s. An isolated rain shower possible Tuesday.
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27: In a time of division and distrust, clarity matters more than ever. 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
29: Morning, glory, and evening, grace, America. I'm Hugh Hewitt. Welcome to the weekend and our big weekend show. As per usual, when we are lucky, I begin with our first guest, John Ellis. John is the founder and editor-in-chief of News Items. Every single day, I begin my morning, my news dive with News Items, a newsletter which you can get at Substack. Just Google John Ellis and News Items. along with about 50,000 other really smart Americans. It might be more than that. But normally John tells me the news. I have a bit of news that happened since news item came out, John. I want to begin with your reaction to this. It's a great story. This hour, Governor Bill Lee of Tennessee and the Nashville International Airport announced that Nashville's airport, in conjunction with the Dollywood Foundation and Imagination Library, will be changing their library name to Dolly Parton Airport. So I think there automatically ought to be direct flights to John Wayne Airport and to Ronald Reagan Airport. What do you think?
0: I think that's a very good idea. I would add George H.W. Bush Airport in Houston.
29: I would, too. The only trouble is you have to go to Houston in that deal. Otherwise, you get to go to Orange County in the nation's capital or Nashville. What does one do in Houston?
0: Well, there's very good Mexican food, and it's hot and muggy. My daughter lived there for, I think, 7 years, and it's definitely, in the summer, it's almost unbearable.
29: Well, the fetching Mrs. Hewitt's favorite president is George H.W. Bush, and so I'll get corrected on my post about that. But I think Dolly Parton, I'll ask you this, John. Dwayne has taken to calling her one of the last universal Americans, meaning that everybody liked Dolly Parton. Can you think of anybody else in that category? I think your friend Katie Couric might be in that category. Who else?
0: Nothing like Dolly. I mean, that's a different category, I think. I really can't think of anyone who was universally loved in the way that she was. And it's a great loss. She lived a great life. And the stories, her stories of her early life are worth, you know, looking up on YouTube when she's interviewed by various people. It's an incredible story. And she was not just a great country western star, obviously. She was also a terrific entrepreneur and enormously successful.
29: There are very few people who stop the news cycle. You know, when Michael Jackson died, he stopped the news cycle. When Princess Diana died, she stopped the news cycle. John Lennon was assassinated. He stopped the news cycle. There just aren't many people who do that. Dolly Parton did that. John, let's get to the serious news. And I want to begin with, you sent me a story. I was unaware. I've known about CTE, the brain dysfunction that accompanies repeated concussions. I knew it was prevalent in the NFL because my old law firm represented a helmet maker. And they've done everything they can. Literally everything that science can do, they do. But these statistics are still unnerving. Tell people about it.
0: Well, the British Medical Journal, BMJ, published an article that showed, that revealed, I guess, at least one quarter of people who play in the NFL will be brain damaged after their careers have finished. And they think the numbers are even worse than that. So it's, you know, it's a truly troubling development or finding, and it's, you know, NFL supports an enormous infrastructure. Broadcast networks basically couldn't exist without NFL football. Advertisers depend on it to get messages out to vast audiences as opposed to, you know, selected audiences. And this finding, it's really a question of the parents, you know, if the mother or father of a very talented young athlete thinks that their son is going to be involved in a sport that will lead him to be brain damaged, they're going to push that very talented young athlete to play basketball or baseball or soccer, God forbid. So it in terms of the talent pool, it'll, you know, it's not going to happen tomorrow. It's not going to happen next year. But I wonder if over the next 10 years, we don't see LeBron James, say, or some great NFL quarterback playing goalie in the Premier League in England.
29: I think you're right. I also think that liability insurance is going to drive secondary football, high school football, and college football into the unaffordable category. I mean, the NFL will be able to afford it, but I don't know if you're not Division I in the top 50 teams, if you'll be able to afford your liability insurance. I haven't seen any study on that. But Let me go then to story number three, which you sent me. I'll give the bad news from Tehran before we get to the bad news in the United States. Long queues have formed around petrol stations in Tehran. I don't think it's going to get better, John. I think it's going to get worse. How does it go for them?
0: I just don't see a way that, you know, suddenly the prices go down. Inflation is at 70% in Iran. The currency is wallpaper, essentially. So, you know, before the war began, you had a very rested population, you know, to begin with. And I can't imagine that waiting in, you know, a two-hour line to get half a tank of gas. And then when you get, you know, some people get to the pump and it's empty, that's not going to lend support to the regime. And the most interesting thing that happened, I guess, in the last 10 days was one of the Iranian political figures, not an IRGC figure, said that now is the time to, you know, negotiate a peace with the U.S. That was shot down by the IRGC people, but I think is indicative of, you know, public dissatisfaction, if you want to call it that, with the regime's economy. So,
29: John, do you by chance, it's interesting. News Items newsletter comes, and it's got 15 to 20 items and many quick links, and that's where I get my news in the morning. Are you able to track which ones of those attract the most click-throughs to the primary source?
0: Yes.
29: And does AI win, or does national security win, or does economic news win? What wins?
0: Well, what wins is, to begin with, are the quick links at the bottom, because people can pick and choose what they want to click on. But the stories that get by far the most attention are the stories from the world of science. And when I talk to people about what they like about news items, I would say that 80% of them say the science news. And that's a function of, people don't read Nature magazine and Scientific American and Quanta. We do, and we pick out the most interesting ones. A lot to do with Alzheimer's and dementia and things like that. We have an older audience that's very keen on that subject. And then cancer is a big one, gets clicked through. And then just wellness stuff gets clicked through. You know, this regime, exercise regime is good, and this is, you know, how you should sleep better. All of that science stuff is really gets a lot of attention. AI gets a lot of attention, and people tell me that they want more of it. But, you know, if you did what's available on any given day, it would be the whole summer.
29: Oh, I don't know.
0: So
29: yeah,
0: I try to keep it to,
29: you know, I pull one or two items a morning out to share with my ex account. Today I pulled out, I had never heard of the Nancy Grace Roman Space Telescope. Until I'd never heard of it.
0: Yeah.
29: I can't wait for it to go up. I don't even know who it's named for. But I just thought to myself, wow, that's fabulous. And I don't know how you find this stuff.
0: Well, I have our science researchers, a young woman named Joanna Thompson, who are a proud graduate of Appalachia State University. She's now a freelance science writer in New York, and she's a space freak. She loves all things space. So every morning, there's usually from her file, there's usually one or two items about space. And I hadn't really paid that much attention to it. And the more I read what she filed, there's a lot going on out there in space.
29: Oh, my goodness.
0: So,
29: and last story of the week,
0: take
29: diesel.
0: The best of it.
29: Diesel, I did not realize, is at $5.62 a gallon as of Wednesday. That's 53% higher than a year ago. Of course, diesel, we've got a minute, John. That's in everything.
0: Yeah, I mean, when people talk about, as we do, talk about the price of gas and how that's going to impact the elections and so on and so forth, you and I can drive less and therefore pay the same amount. But diesel goes into the trucks that move everything around, and they have to move all that stuff around. So if the price is 50% higher, that's going to get tacked on to the stuff that the Walmart truck is delivering the stuff that the Amazon truck is delivering. So that has a significant impact on inflation. And as you know better than most, inflation is the battery acid of American politics for the foreign power.
29: And it's also going to make it into every item in every food store in every city. John Ellis, good to talk to you. Follow John on X at Ellis Items. If you want to subscribe to News Items and join the 50,000 of us who are smart every morning, look up News Items, John Ellis, like and subscribe. You'll thank me. Thank you, John. I'll be right back. Eli.
25: 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The new documentary, Can You Hear Me Now?, examines modern prophets and divine messages shaping our political and cultural destiny.
1: I would have dreams and then they would come to pass.
5: Some people absolutely have the gift of prophecy.
6: If God exists, how would he inject his information into our world? More than likely, he would use humans.
7: Jesus appeared in the dream, and I heard a voice, and it began to speak to me.
25: Director Matthew Thayer weighs today's prominent prophetic voices against scripture, history, political, and scientific scrutiny.
5: It is the word of God that needs to be the bedrock of any functioning and flourishing civilization.
6: Why would God have me be one of the last people to interview Charlie before he died?
5: Satan would love Christians to just be a spectator, not engage, not participate.
6: Is there something he's trying to say?
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29: Welcome back, America. I'm Hugh Hewitt, joined by Eli Lake. Eli is a contributor to the Free Press, which you can subscribe to at dfp.com. Like News Items last segment, this is the new media that on which you can rely. Eli can be followed at Eli Lake on X. He's also the host of the Breaking History podcast. Eli, I want to work it in somewhere, so I'm going to play for you in the audience. Admiral Brad Cooper dropped this video last night, cut number 5.
3: Hi, I'm Admiral Brad Cooper, commander of U.S. Central Command, here with an operational update on 2 ongoing missions in the Middle East. Many of our 50,000 U.S. troops operating across the region are doing outstanding work executing the naval blockade against Iran while maintaining commercial traffic flow through the Strait of Hormuz. As recently announced, the U.S. military has achieved a major milestone in the Strait of Hormuz. We have successfully cleared sea mines in the Strait's international shipping lanes that were laid months ago by Iran's Islamic Revolutionary Guard Corps. Internationally recognized transit routes in the Strait are free of Iranian sea mines thanks to the incredible work of the U.S. military.
29: So that is the bottom line. It's open, Eli, and the price of gas is at crude is at $82 a barrel. I think a lot of people are slow to credit this. How do you react to it?
4: Well, it's not quite fully open yet because there is still going to be the issue of insurance, and there's going to be threats to vessels from, you know, the short-range missiles and drones that the Iranians have fielded, although that has been diminished because of the strikes earlier this summer. I think this is a big deal. What it shows is that over time, as my colleague Aaron McLean has sort of made this point early on, you can open the strait. It's just it's not going to be a Hollywood ending. It takes time, and it's gradually clearing those mines is really significant. I think it's also significant that we haven't really seen the Iranians try to go back to that. I think that's because of pressure from China. I can report that is part of it at least. So in that respect, what you're seeing is, and we said this on this podcast, and on this broadcast, Hugh, that the Strait of Hormuz for Iran is a diminishing asset. This is important because there's a school of thought, I would associate it with Robert Pape, the University of Chicago political scientist, and others that are kind of gleefully saying that Iran won the war, that Iran came out on top. No, they have not. I think what we're seeing is that slowly but surely, the United States can open the Strait of Hormuz enough. And then there are these other routes, as we know of, that are being, you know, like gangbusters, whether they're pipelines or other kinds of things, that will basically mean that Iran will not control the flow of the global energy markets. So that was their trump card, and it's looking less and less like a trump card. That's a very good thing.
29: So
4: now, add to that,
29: okay,
4: the nuclear program, pretty much gone. A lot of their conventional weaponry, pretty much gone. They remain diplomatically isolated because of their own actions, because as much as there was an effort at times for the Saudis and others to maybe try to make nice, they were still targeted, and so they remain diplomatically isolated. And the price, as you pointed out, $82 a gallon is not a catastrophe. There hasn't been a global recession. There hasn't been a massive kind of, you know, energy, you know, catastrophe. All of that to the benefit. I think it would be foolish to sort of think we've won the war yet, but it's certainly looking better than I think it looked a month ago.
29: So, Eli, you're much younger than I am, so I don't know if you remember very well the surprise of 1989 when the Warsaw Pact fell apart and the Soviet Union 2 years later. But we were all surprised. No one saw it coming. Do you think a year from now the regime will be essentially the same in Iran as it is today?
4: You bring up such a great point. I hold out hope because I do think that, again, on the one hand, the horrific massacre in January of the Iranians who were protesting their regime, I think, was maybe a temporary win for the regime in that it reinstilled this kind of fear. But on the other hand, especially if you look at the Shia faith, an Iranian culture, you've created the families of 40,000 martyrs, and that's yet further. I think it's going to further kind of deepen the enmity that most of the Iranian people feel towards their regime. That's the first point. Second point is it was a failing state before; it's even more of a failing state now. They have a drinking water crisis. They have a banking crisis internally that's been unraveling because of all of the corruption in their country and the fact that the Revolutionary Guard Corps controls so much of the economy. So all of the kind of warning signs are there. I don't want to predict. It could be a year. I hope it's less than a year. But you bring up this point, which is that anytime you're talking about tyrannies, when you're talking about closed societies, when you're talking about authoritarian regimes, from the outside, they always look stable until the moment that they begin to collapse. And it's very hard for us to see from the outside what's going on there. So I think it would be foolish for American strategists to just presume that Iran is going to kind of continue like this indefinitely.
29: All right, I want to close with Abdul El-Sayed, the Michigan Senate candidate, and his, quote, running mate, close quote, Hassan Piker. He did it again today, Piker did, a new tape, quote, "I have no problem with the Houthis. If you think I'm a terrorism supporter for that reason, then yeah, I'm an effing terrorism supporter," close quote. I don't know if you can ruin your reputation more than zero, a null set. What do you think?
4: This is his brand, Hugh. I mean, that's the thing. And they, all the Democratic candidates, and we should add Democratic journalists or left-leaning journalists and podcasters, they all sidled up to him. They knew what they were getting into. This is the guy. This is what this guy does. I mean, there's a gazillion quotes like this, and to focus on just one is almost unfair because this is his entire oeuvre. I mean, this is somebody who was once said, "What's your favorite flag?" The Hezbollah flag. This is somebody who, you know, not only he defends Mao Zedong, one of the worst monsters of the 20th century, and dresses in Mao suits, and he's an ignoramus who doesn't really understand the concepts that he tries to talk about, but he is on, you know, clearly kind of reviving this, like, I want to be wrong, I'm going to be on the wrong side of history as much as I can. Everybody knew that going in, and everybody knew it was going to be a problem in the general election for someone like El-Sayed in a state like Michigan. This is what they get. I thought it was interesting that you saw a number of Democrats seizing onto atrocious comments that suggested somebody is going to start attacking America. They've already started attacking American Jews because of their fanaticism about you know, the Middle East. But, yeah, that's the kind of thing that is offensive to a lot of Americans. I hope it's not just Jews. And I would just say, I don't want this to be, when you're having a conversation about El-Sayed and Hassan Piker, is not just a conversation about American Jews and how uncomfortable they are. It's about whether or not you're going to allow unpatriotic, anti-American factions within a major political party. And if,
29: I'm gonna talk
4: if he
29: to
4: ends
29: Eli
4: up winning, that's what we get.
29: Yeah, I'm going to talk with Eli during the break about one question, give him a couple of minutes to answer. I think if El-Sayed wins, it's the death of the Democratic Party. I'm not overstating that. We need a healthy two-party system. The Democrats cannot become a party of dumb radicals. And that's what El-Sayed and Hassan Piker represent, ignorant radicals. I'll ask Eli for what happens to the Democrats if El-Sayed wins. Stay tuned.
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16: With SRN News, I'm Mary Rose. President Trump is touting what he calls the biggest oil deal in world history with Venezuela. He says the U.S. has secured majority U.S. control of more than 65 billion barrels of proven oil reserves in Venezuela at no cost to the American taxpayer. The president goes on to say the deal more than doubles American oil reserves, greatly increases our oil supply, and will substantially lower gas prices for all Americans. Search and rescue operations are underway in Nepal, where some 85 Americans are among the thousands still missing after catastrophic flooding. And at least seven people have been reported dead after a ferry carrying over 260 people capsized off the northern coast of Cyprus on Sunday. This is SRN News.
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21: Near the end of the Revolutionary War, George Washington received a letter from one of his own officers. Colonel Louis Nicola suggested that America might be better served by a monarchy, with Washington himself as king. Washington firmly rejected the idea. He had spent years leading Americans in a fight for independence from a monarchy. He would not see that victory end with America creating a king of its own. He understood that the cause of the revolution was greater than any one man. His example reminds us that power can be offered, earned, or taken. But character determines whether we use it for ourselves or remain faithful to something greater.
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0: I'm not one to say I told you so, but I switched to Pure Talk over a year ago, and ever since, I've been telling people there's no better wireless company out there. 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

0: Welcome back, America. Reeling in the ears. You know who's reeling is Iran. Matt Cutnany is my guest from AEI, the Wall Street Journal Free Expressions columnist. Matt, last night, Admiral Cooper dropped a two-minute video, which we've edited down to 1 minute. Here is Admiral Cooper, cut number, whatever it is.
1: Hi, I'm Admiral Brad Cooper, commander of U.S. Central Command, here with an operational update on two ongoing missions in the Middle East. Many of our 50,000 U.S. troops operating across the region are doing outstanding work executing the naval blockade against Iran while maintaining commercial traffic flow through the Strait of Hormuz. As recently announced, the U.S. military has achieved a major milestone in the Strait of Hormuz. We have successfully cleared sea mines in the Strait's international shipping lanes that were laid months ago by Iran's Islamic Revolutionary Guard Corps. Internationally recognized transit routes in the Strait are free of Iranian sea mines thanks to the incredible work of the U.S. military.
0: What do you think, Matt Cutnany? How significant the announcement?
2: Oh, I think it's very significant. This news that United States forces have successfully demined the Strait, that just denies Iran one of the tools it's been using to hold the global economy hostage. And, it comes on the heels, of course, of news that the amount of oil that has been transiting the Strait, thanks to the U.S. Navy and our layered defenses and coordination, is increasing to multiple millions of barrels a day. And that's kept the price of oil, not just here in the United States, but also the Brent crude, the global price, relatively low. And so I think what we're doing is pursuing the right policy at the moment. If Trump isn't going to resume...
3: 1 in 10 people age 50 and older in the U.S. have early age-related macular degeneration.
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2: A lot of effects that we need to study and argue about, but it's certainly been a boom for the American economy and helps us compete against our geopolitical adversary, China. So I think that this is an area where people need to be armed with facts against many of the accusations against data centers. There's no question they have costs. Everything has costs. But in the long run, if you want a strong America and a prosperous economy, by the way, a prosperous blue-collar economy, because these data centers provide tons of jobs for master electricians, skilled carpenters, engineers. So if you want that type of blue-collar economy, then you should support the data center boom.
0: I also asked my friendly ChatGPT, what is the average tax increment or increase in revenues from taxes of an average data center between $5 and $30 million annually? You know, Matt, if that is rebated to the local jurisdiction's property or sales taxpayers, these things will become very popular. If the government just spends it, it won't. But Trumbull County's whole budget, my home county, is $76 million a year. If you build two data centers, you've doubled their budget. Why in the world aren't they selling?
2: Well, you know, look, Loudoun County, which neighbors us in Northern Virginia, is the data center capital of the world. And the data centers provide up to half, I think, of the property tax revenue there. So, yes, there are ways in which the data centers can pay back their communities. And we're seeing that in places like Loudoun County and other localities that house these data centers. I have one suggestion, which is I think we need to incentivize the data center companies, the tech companies, to either camouflage or beautify the data centers, because they're certainly not very pleasant on the eye. And so here, I think, is an opportunity for President Trump. We know he loves classical architecture. We know he loves this upgrade to Washington, D.C. that he's been involved in for the past year. I think you should say, look, tech companies, let's find ways not only to give back to the community, but also to make these data centers more attractive to look at. That would solve part of the political problem.
0: All right, I saved my last question about Hassan Piker and Abdul El-Sayed. You may have to go into the break, Matt, and I'll give you that time if you do. Today, new clip of Hassan Piker, quote, "I have no problem with the Houthis. If you think I'm a terrorism supporter for that reason, then yeah, I'm a effing terrorism supporter," close quote. I think he's going to kill Sayed's campaign, and if Sayed somehow wins, I think that's going to kill the Democratic Party. What do you think?
2: Well, first on Piker, I'm glad he admits it, and let's take him at his word then. I mean, he's a terrible, terrible person and a bane on American politics. And he's an anchor on El-Sayed's campaign. And so El-Sayed is playing defense this week, there's no question, because of his association with Piker. And it's not as though he can simply pretend that he's ready to move on to other subjects, Hugh, when he spent his entire primary emphasizing his ties to Piker and demonizing the pro-Israel community in this country at every opportunity. So it's right for Mike Rogers to call him on this association. But I will say this, Mike Rogers also needs to talk about Medicare for all. He also needs to talk about the green socialist agenda. He needs to talk about the open borders agenda, and he needs to talk about Second Amendment rights. It will be issues that will defeat Sayed in addition to his associations.
0: I think you're right, Matt Continetti. Thank you. Follow Matt on X at Continetti. Read him in the Wall Street Journal twice a week. Follow his work at the American Enterprise Institute, and follow me in the next segment here on The Hugh Hewitt Show.
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0: Welcome back, America. I'm Hugh Hewitt. Look, we talk about AI all the time on this program. If you want to learn about it in a fun way, I am sponsored by Carbon Zero this week. They're the Hugh Hewitt Book Club member, by Dr. Craig Stanfill. He was my guest on Monday. That interview, by the way, it's a little bit long. Three segments long, is over at my Hugh Hewitt YouTube channel, which I'd like you to like and subscribe to when you go over there. Carbon Zero is a fascinating dystopian novel about what happens when AI takes the next step. It's actually a step that AI took in July, break out of its sandbox, unauthorized self-referral outside of the closed system it was supposed to be in. Well, that can happen. It's already happened. Carbon Zero, this wonderful page-turner, takes you down one very dark road when a joke request, one made in humor, of an AI agent that has been developed by a bright young scientist, jumps the sandbox and goes to work on the request. Carbon Zero by Craig Stanfill is available at Amazon.com. Right now, pre-publication, you get it for Kindle, $2.99 for the book on Kindle. The book itself will be open next week. You can put your pre-order in. Carbon Zero. I'm in the Relief Factor studio. I didn't do anything today. I went out on the strolliest of strolls. I did not trundle. Tomorrow will be a long trundle, but that's fine. 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
1: Hi, I'm Admiral Brad Cooper, Commander of U.S. Central Command, here with an operational update on two ongoing missions in the Middle East. Many of our 50,000 U.S. troops operating across the region are doing outstanding work executing the naval blockade against Iran while maintaining commercial traffic flow through the Strait of Hormuz. As recently announced, the U.S. military has achieved a major milestone in the Strait of Hormuz. We have successfully cleared sea mines in the Strait's international shipping lanes that were laid months ago by Iran's Islamic Revolutionary Guard Corps. Internationally recognized transit routes in the Strait are free of Iranian sea mines thanks to the incredible work of the U.S. military.
0: The Strait of Hormuz is open, and the price of oil is down to $82 a barrel. It's going to go further because Iran can't do anything about it. It's not this weekend. Stay tuned. I'll be back with more on The Hugh Hewitt Show.
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20: News this hour from Town Hall. I'm Mary Rose. A federal appeals court ruling is triggering a new fight over political advertising rates, with both parties pressuring local TV stations ahead of the 2026 midterms. Correspondent Ron Taylor reports.
21: The Fourth Circuit overturned an FCC rule allowing political parties and super PACs to receive the same discounted rates as individual candidates. Axios reports Democrats are saying stations could face campaign finance violations if they offer outside groups those discounts. Republican attorneys disagree, calling the Democratic warning legally unsupported and threatening complaints against stations that change their policies. Republicans plan to appeal the ruling, which could determine how far campaign dollars go this fall. Ron Taylor reporting.
20: New York City Mayor Zohran Mamdani is taking another shot at Amazon, and critics warn shoppers could pay the price. Correspondent Richard Boyd reports.
22: Mayor Mamdani supports a Teamsters-backed bill requiring Amazon to directly hire delivery couriers. One study estimates the mandate could add $664 a year to the average New York household's costs, while putting up to 5,000 jobs at risk. Critics say the policy could drive operations out of the city, making delivery slower and more expensive. Richard Boyd reporting.
20: Iran's economy could face increasing pressure as the Trump administration urges other countries to cut financial ties with Tehran. The effort gained momentum after the United Arab Emirates suspended trade relations with Iran, with few major trading partners remaining. China is seen as Iran's strongest economic lifeline. Russia is focused on its own war. More on these stories at townhall.com.
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20: U.S. Immigration and Customs Enforcement arrested nearly 50,000 people in July, the highest single monthly arrest total during the second Trump administration, according to new figures. Reporter Bernie Bennett has the details.
23: The July arrest tally of 49,571 marks a 15% jump from 43,021 arrests a month earlier and a 70% increase from 29,241 in February, according to government data provided by ICE to the Deportation Data Project based at UC Berkeley and UCLA. The agency has increasingly relied on state and local law enforcement partners who are assuming immigration enforcement duties. Bernie Bennett reporting.
20: NASA is making history with today's launch of a powerful new telescope. The Nancy Grace Roman Telescope rocketed into space from Cape Canaveral, Florida, aboard SpaceX Falcon Heavy rocket this morning. Breaking news at townhall.com. Juul is updating its vaping device.
3: The Food and Drug Administration is giving Juul Labs permission to sell an updated version of its vaping device. It includes an optional age verification system designed to prevent use by anyone underage. Juul plans to market the new device under the brand name Juul 2, along with updated versions of its tobacco and menthol flavored cartridges. In 2019, the company discontinued several flavors, including mango, mint, and cream, that drove most of its sales, but were favored by teenagers. Juul says any new flavors will be targeted to adult nicotine customers. Ed Donahue, Washington.
20: Wildfires continue to burn near California's Big Sur. The fast-moving Plaskett fire has grown to 8,000 acres and remains uncontained and has forced evacuation south of Monterey. More on these stories at townhall.com.
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24: 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I'm meteorologist Matthew Harding on AM 1640, The Answer. A cloudy start to your Sunday with skies becoming partly sunny. The high in the mid-70s, a light north wind. Skies become clear tonight with lows in the mid-50s. Sunny and warmer for Monday with highs in the mid-80s. Increasing clouds Monday night, lows in the upper 50s. An isolated rain shower possible Tuesday.
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27: Welcome to What's Cooking today. I am your host, Michael Horn, right here on the nation's food, wine, travel, health, wealth, and entertainment show. We call the program What's Cooking Today, anything but politics here. We talk about all the news you need to know, including Hamburger Day and a whole lot more. Corey Marino is with us. Madison Hernandez is on assignment. Corey, who's on the big broadcast today?
28: Well, it's Hamburger Day, so first we have hamburger historian Christopher Carosa, and he wants to tell us about the invention and the evolution of the hamburger.
27: This guy's written books about the hamburger, Corey. We're going to get right down to it. Corey, are we getting burgers today?
28: I don't know. Are we?
27: We should, because the history of the burger dates back to ancient Roman times, where there was a dish similar to a burger was made with minced meat. Sounds like it probably really was bad. Anyway, the Mongols further developed meat by tenderizing beef under the saddles, under their saddles in the 13th century. Can you imagine going on a ride on your horse? Yeah, how come you're sitting up kind of higher? Well, you know, I'm tenderizing my meat right here under the saddle. Oh, excuse me, that'll be your burger. I mean, this could have been a problem. But that's the way they did it. I don't tell you to do that now. They tenderized the beef in the 13th century. By 1802, there was a Hamburg steak documented in the Oxford English Dictionary, and our modern burger is believed to have been invented either in 1885 at the Erie County Fair in New York by Frank and Charles Menchies. I think they had something to do with bagels and bakeries too. They used ground beef instead of pork. And around that same time, other versions emerged at fairs in Wisconsin and with flame-grilled patties by Oscar Weber Wilby. Three names there. Could have been an assassin. Oscar Wilbur Wilby. He murdered a burger. The burger's popularity grew with the establishment of restaurants like White Castle. White Castle started in 1921, McDonald's in 1946, and Burger King in 1953. We'll get to the bottom of this with our hamburger historian, Christopher Carosa, coming up for you. I asked also today, it's National Pot de Cream Day today. This means pots of cream. It's French for that. It's a dessert where the name really it translates to pot of custard, really, or pot of cream. It's a rich, smooth custard. You make it from eggs. You make it from cream. You make it with milk and flavoring. And it's traditionally, it's baked in small little porcelain cups in a water bath that originated, you guessed it, in France. Pot de crème was initially used as pie fillings. Then it evolved into crustless, single-serving desserts. The dessert became popular in the 18th and 19th century in Europe and America, often served in elegant table settings, and it does use spoons. So if you want to be classy, don't just grab one and start licking it. Get a spoon and get some things going there. There's so many things here to talk about. Also, it's International Lottery Day today. Now, a lot of you play the lottery. I hope a lot of you win. I know it's a kind of a take chance kind of thing. Today is celebrating the rich history and the cultural significance of lotteries worldwide. It today honors the excitement, the optimism that lotteries inspire, offering individuals a chance to dream big, envision life-changing possibilities. Lotteries have been around forever. Historical roots evidence looks like there were games in ancient China during the Han Dynasty. The early lotteries were believed to have been organized to finance major government projects, including, listen to this, construction of the Great Wall of China. Things still standing. International Lottery Day serves as a reminder of the historical significance and the charitable contributions associated with lotteries. The largest lottery jackpot ever won was an astonishing $2.04 billion from the Mega Millions in 2022. Winning tickets sold in California, the winner still anonymous.
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0: burger for me.
1: Oh, they got the great meat and the bun. Oh, those buns, they're a lot of fun. And we put a little tomato, lettuce, and onion. Don't forget the pickles. Smear it with sauce. It's all so good, it makes you sing. Now listen to this guy. He really can sting. Get rid of him. Okay, thank you very much. Just go give him a burger. Quiet him down. Welcome back here to What's Cooking Today, the nation's food, wine, travel, and entertainment show. I write these songs, by the way, late at night. My writing partner is Corey Marino, ladies and gentlemen. If you want to give him a little round of applause for helping out a little bit, we found Corey Marino in Nashville, Tennessee, where he was writing songs for Johnny Cash until I told him, I said, Corey, Johnny passed away many years ago. And so, Corey, you've had a good run here so far at the What's Cooking show, haven't you?
2: Oh, I think I've done pretty well for myself.
1: You've done really well. He knows sports, plus he's a Dodger fan. Sweep! All right, Sweep. We'll get to that in a little segment here. But where are we headed now? Because we're almost through with Burger Month, but today is Burger Day, so it's very good. Who do we have coming up?
2: So for Burger Day, we have hamburger historian Christopher Carosa, and he wants to tell us about the invention and the evolution of the hamburger.
1: Well, guess what, Christopher? We're not going to let you. Christopher, welcome to the show. How you doing?
3: I'm doing great, and I will say, as a former DJ, you timed that outro or intro perfectly with the lyrics of the song. I'm
1: impressed.
3: You.
1: Thank you. A little something I wrote up called the Christopher Carosa Hamburger Song, and I'm sure it'll be sure it won't be coming out anytime too soon. Now, listen, so people don't know you. We've had you on the show before. You are an incredible guy. You're an award-winning academic researcher. You write books. You're the author of Hamburger Dreams, How Classic Crime-Solving Techniques Helped Crack the Case of America's Greatest Culinary Mystery. I guess we call you a hamburger historian. How'd you get that name?
3: Because I wrote a book on the history of the hamburger. It's pretty easy. Anybody could do it.
1: Well, not anybody could do it, I'll tell you. Imagine using classic crime-solving techniques, crack the case. I mentioned at the beginning of the show, I think I mentioned two or three different ideas of how the first hamburger was sold. And so the mystery behind all this, it's touched us all. You ever wonder, you bite into the burger, you go to a different burger stand? I'm telling you, it's a mystery behind a $1 trillion history. I was at Houston's restaurant yesterday, and they used to be all over the country. Right now, there's in the western part of the country, there's one in Phoenix, Irvine, California, and Pasadena. But they had quite the burger. Let's delve into the history of it. First off, what prompted you to write the book and try to find out about the history of the burger, Christopher?
3: Well, it was really weird. I was actually in school, a college senior, and I was taking a course that I didn't need to take, but all my friends convinced me to take it, about the history of the cities, you know, building cities. And the only thing you had to do, there was no test, you just had to write the biography of the city you were born in. And I was born in Buffalo, New York, and as I was doing research, I came across something that said the hamburger was invented there, and I never knew that.
1: Hold on a second. Hold on a second. We always just gurgle about chicken wings being invented in Buffalo, New York. You say that you wrote the story and the hamburger supposedly was invented there as well?
3: Well, not technically not in the city, as we might get to in a second. But it was about the Buffalo area, the metropolitan area. It was actually invented in a town at the Erie County Fair. But I went down, and I was so excited when I found this out because, you know, everybody likes hamburgers, and, wow, this story's in my hometown. And I just shouted to my nearest classmate, who happened to be from New Haven, and he said, no, the hamburger was invented right here in New Haven, and let me take you to Louie's Lunch and so you can taste it right from the place that invented it. And so that's when I was first introduced to this controversy, the idea that there were multiple stories, and in my research I found out that there were more stories about where the hamburger was invented. And I sat on it for about 30 years or so, wrote a book about hidden gems of greater West New York. This was a chapter in the book. Turned out to be a really popular chapter when I did my book tour. So I said, hey, why not really dive into this issue and, as the title implies, put on my Sherlock Holmes cap and try to figure out, solve this cold case in you know, the best way I could. And so that's what the book represents.
1: It's amazing. And we mentioned a few at the beginning, starting with the Mongols, believed to have been the first ones to have beef under their saddles to tenderize it while they were riding horseback. I'm telling you, get those horses and the Mongols out to the other room, okay? And then the modern burger, they say that the Hamburg steak was mentioned in 1802. Now, here's what we get down to, and I want you to dig through these and give us the background, because there's one story that we have, and we're pretty weak here in the research, but we do pretty well for just being weak. The 1885 Erie County Fair in New York, Frank and Charles Menchie's, I think they had like a bakery, or didn't they do bagels as well, the Menchie brothers?
3: Well, Menchie's is how you pronounce their name.
1: Yes.
3: And they were actually acrobats and bicycle racers. Okay. That's how they started out. And they figured out they couldn't make as much money doing that. This was in fairs and exhibitions and those sort of things. They could make more money selling food. So they became concessionaires. Yes. And they had to create a specialty that would differentiate them from everybody else. So their specialty was not hamburgers, but pork sausage sandwiches. And so that's how they got invited to these various fairs, because nobody else was selling pork sausage sandwiches. Well, at the Erie County Fair on Friday, September 18th, 1885, they ran out of pork sausage. They ran out of the pork. So they went to the butcher, the nearby butcher in the village, and said, hey, can we buy some pork? And the butcher said, no, don't want to sell you pork. He said the reason was because he couldn't keep the whole pig because it was too warm that day, and they didn't have refrigeration at that point. So he didn't want to waste a whole pig just for 10 pounds of pork. And he convinced them to use ground beef instead. And now ground beef at that time was very, very plebeian, low class. You don't want to really serve it. I mean, it's maybe the equivalent of bologna today. It doesn't have that classic kind of thing. But it was the only choice they had. They made it in the same patty formation that they did with the sausage. They turned out it was a hit. And some guy comes up to Frank Menchie's after, he sold out. So they sold out of these new sandwiches that they have. Some guy comes up and asks him, what do you call this thing? Now, the Erie County Fair at that time, and today still, was in the town of Hamburg. And it was called the Hamburg Fair. Frank Menchie's looks up, sees Hamburg Fair sign, and he says, it's called a Hamburg sandwich. And everybody thinks that story's too cute, but there's actually a newspaper article from 1885 about that very same fair. The same story happens with cheese, a story with cheese, and it's documented. So it's very plausible that that's why he named it the Hamburg sandwich. But that's how it got to be.
1: So they were the guys. This is the ones that made it happen here. Frank and Charles Mench, the Menches.
3: Yeah, yeah.
1: All right, so we can throw away the story about Oscar Weber Wilby in Wisconsin with his flame grill patties. That was after. Hang on, we're going to get to the bottom of this. Stay with us here. We got the hamburger historian Christopher Carosa with us. We're finding out about the hamburger on him.
0: Beckett's amazing. He's a miracle child. In the mornings, he'll wake up and he roll the shades up and, Dada, it's time to get up. It's a bright, beautiful day.
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0: Hamburger Day. We're on the hamburger hunt, finding out the origins of the hamburger. We have hamburger historian Christopher Carosa here with us there. He has written the book called Hamburger Dreams, and it's an award-winning book, Hamburger Dreams, How Classic Crime-Solving Techniques Help Crack the Case of America's Greatest Culinary Mystery. So we had limited time here today, Christopher. How did you crack this case? Because there were so many claims of who invented the hamburger. How did you arrive at it? Tell us what you did to get down to the invention of the burger. Was it an accident? Did it just happen? Give us the straight skinny.
1: Well, it was actually pretty easy, the first part. All the stories had dates associated with them, so all I had to do is find old newspaper articles that mentioned hamburger, hamburger sandwich, things like that, and any story that was after that date obviously wasn't true, because
0: the hamburger sandwich
1: was already being sold.
0: What's the date we're looking at? 1904, the World's Fair, is that the one?
1: 1904, World's Fair, 1900, Louis' Lunch in New Haven, Connecticut. Both of those just got out, because in the 1890s, there were stories and ads about selling hamburgers. Then it was more forensic. I had to look at the actual stories themselves and try to corroborate the facts that I had from those stories to see if they were actually true. And the two competing stories, one was in Wisconsin, Charlie Negrin, 1885, in 1885, the Mentions brothers. The two fairs, I was able to determine which one was first, the Erie County Fair. But here's the thing with the Charlie Negrin story, the way he told the story, it could not have happened any earlier than 1891. That could have just been a version of the story that he told that was from 1891, and he may have actually sold hamburgers in 1885. But even if he did, his fair was about a month later, after the Erie County Fair. And having worked at fairs, I know that when there's a success at one fair, word gets out really fast.
0: So it's very possible that it was spread out to the Midwest. So it actually did happen then at the fair in New York here, the 1885 Erie County Fair in New York. Frank and Charles Mensch, the guys that ground up the beef instead of the pork. That's the origin of the burger. What about the cheeseburger? When did they add cheese? I heard it was in Pasadena, California.
1: You know, I did some research on that, too. And, in fact, cheese was put on hamburgers almost since the very beginning. In 1895, there's a story out of Chicago, another one around the same year out of San Francisco, that talks about street vendors who put cheese on their burgers. So the cheeseburger, as we know it, was virtually from the very beginning. However, the name cheeseburger wasn't coined until the 1920s. And there, yeah, maybe California, maybe Kentucky, more likely California, although not necessarily the person who's normally credited with it, because I think I saw a menu that predates that original naming story. It's a name. The difference between the name and the actual product, those have two different origins.
0: So do we have the name of the person that put the cheese on it? Were the hamburgers always served on the buns, and then who added the cheese?
1: Okay, the buns, that's a good story too, because hamburgers were not originally served on the buns. In fact, Louis' Lunch in New Haven, Connecticut serves hamburgers on toast. Because that's what they say. It doesn't go on a bun. Initially, hamburgers were sold in loaves of bread that were cut in V-shaped wedges, kind of like a pita, and it was in the inside of that V where the hamburger was put. There's actually an illustration of that in the 1894 San Francisco Chronicle that shows people eating that. So the buns came about a little bit later. There's a story out of Oklahoma about a family who started serving them on buns at their family picnics, and then eventually created a restaurant that did it. But certainly by 1900, buns were the traditional way of serving hamburgers. When you look at newspaper articles that talks about how popular a carnival or a fair was, they talk about how many hamburgers were sold, how many buns were sold. So the two were together.
0: And the fast food industry, did that start with White Castle?
1: White Castle really was the one that kicked it off. Now, there were others that were part of it, but White Castle really set the standard for the fast food industry as we know it today, including driving up to it with cars. The whole thing really took off after World War II, when more people drove cars and they had a place to go and they wanted to get something quick.
0: So McDonald's in 1948, Burger King in 1953, start to put it on the map. Is that correct?
1: Yeah, that's right. That's right. Lots of restaurants like that.
0: Really. All right, how do we get your book? We're going to have to get you back and have
1: anywhere,
0: more time. We could do a whole show on this. give us the name.
1: Anything that sells books, Amazon.
0: Hamburger Dreams. Will we just, that's all we got to say is Hamburger Dreams?
1: Hamburger Dreams is good enough. You could go to my website, hamburgerdreams.com. Everywhere, it'll tell you where to go.
0: Yeah, check him out at his website. Christopher Carosa is the greatest. The book is Hamburger Dreams, How Classic Crime-Solving Techniques Help Crack the Case of America's Greatest Culinary Mystery. 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Thank you, Christopher. We love you.
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3: With SRN News, I'm Mary Rose. U.S. officials are saying that U.S. forces have struck Iranian rocket launchers on the Strait of Hormuz in the first military action in a month. Semi-official news outlets in Iran reported sounds of explosions near Larak Island on the Strait. Forces with the Revolutionary Guard Corps were observed preparing to launch rockets with sea mines into the Strait, according to the official who spoke on a condition of anonymity to detail sensitive military movements. The U.S. military last week completed clearing sea mines from the Strait's international shipping routes. At least seven people have been reported dead after a ferry carrying over 260 people capsized off the northern coast of Cyprus Sunday. The prime minister said that search and rescue operations are ongoing. This is SRN News.
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0: of What's Cooking Today, the nation's food, wine, travel, health, wealth, and entertainment show. Michael Horn, we got a special guest to help us out with shrimp. Is that correct?
1: We do. We have Jim Olchiskas from Blue Water Grill with sustainably caught seafood prepared with a modern twist.
0: Jim, welcome to the broadcast.
2: Thank you so much, Mike. Nice to hear your voice.
0: Crowd going crazy for Jim. Jim Olchiskas, we love you. I love this guy. He's a friend. We don't see enough of each other, but his wife has been a longtime friend. Jim joining that group. You actually, I don't want to talk too much about your personal life, but you have great kids, and you also have like animals and stuff, don't you? In the yard a little bit, you kind of get into one on one with nature, don't you?
2: We do. We decided years ago that we wanted to support the bee population, so we have beehives and we have some goats, which eat all of our yard trimmings and table scraps, and then we also have chickens to get our own eggs. Huge garden, and my son, who's a little nutty, and put in a aquaponic tilapia farm, so he has a recycling lettuce beds with the fish waste fertilizing it, and it's a continuous system. And then we have Wilbur, our pig.
0: I love you guys. I think I can hear Wilbur there in the background a little bit. Jim, so this guy's a great guy, great family. And along with that, you and your partner, how many years ago did you start Blue Water Grill? I remember when you were talking about this. You've been going how many years now?
2: We started Blue Water Grill at the former Delaney's location in Newport Beach in 1996. So that would be 26 plus years.
0: Unbelievable.
2: And we've grown to 9 other locations. I'm specializing in waterfront, Santa Barbara, Redondo, on the island of Catalina in Avalon, of course, Newport Beach, which was our flagship's beginnings. We're right off the water in Carlsbad. We're over the water in Coronado. And then just for fun, we opened up in wine country in Temecula, and we've been awarded the best seafood in the Inland Empire for several years. And we're also in Scottsdale near the Biltmore in Arizona, where we got the best seafood in Arizona.
0: I'm telling you, you go to this restaurant, you will not be disappointed. It is incredibly great seafood. Make a reservation. I don't know, how did you survive COVID? Thank the good Lord above and everything. Things must be really booming again there, I'm guessing, correct?
2: After they released the restrictions, it was a banner year, and people have continued. And, other than inflationary pressures, everything's been very good. The government stepped in and supported us when we were in need, and it turned out that it was great. So we're moving forward and just enjoying our success.
0: And it's the two of you and your partner that put this together, right?
2: Yes, and then we raise money from through limited partnerships through friends and associates to fund the restaurant. So we've had a lot of fun, and it's a great we've almost 800 employees, and again, like I said, we're in 9 locations and hopefully growing some more in California and Arizona.
0: Bless your heart. And it's like tough to get employees these days. We're talking with Jim Olchiskas. He is owner of the Blue Water Grill, as he mentioned, 9 locations. And we're going to post them all up at our website at whatscookingtoday.com.

0: We started this 20 years ago, but since then, there's been such a move from the consumer pressuring fishermen and aquaculture farms and distributors to do the right thing. So now it's much easier to purchase from fisheries that are certified sustainable or use methods that are certified as best aquaculture practices or other ways. So we're not quite 100% there yet, but we're striving to get 100% of our purchases caught sustainably.
1: Now, and along with that, you don't let things grass grow under your feet here. Again, if you're just joining us, we have Jim Alchiskas, the owner, part owner of Blue Water Grill. And we're talking about sustainability caught seafood, prepared just the right way. We're going to talk about shrimp here in just a second. But tell us about, you don't just leave the locations there. You did like a multi-million dollar remodel. Tell me, during COVID of all times, tell me about that.
0: Well, we just got our lease renewed in a couple locations, and, you know, we wanted to pour some money back in to ensure the next 15 or 20 years. So, you know, unfortunately, our restaurants are so popular.
1: Yes.
0: They get so much traffic that, you know, honestly, in Newport Beach, we've had to replace the floor several times because there's so much wear and tear on the hundreds of thousands of people coming in every year. So, you know, you have to reinvest, and people expect a nice, clean, modern interior. And if you don't reinvest, and you know, you see a lot of these seafood restaurants are on the water, on piers, or you know, in locations where they just take advantage of the location and they don't upgrade the facility. And you know, after 20, 30, 40 years, they get pretty old and dingy. So you know, we want to keep up with the times, not only with our menu and our service, but also with the facility. You know,
1: everything
0: it's all part of it. You have to
1: score a 10 in all areas: food, atmosphere, service, upkeep of the restaurant. It's a great place to go. And that whole area, Newport, where your original one is there at, I think it's 630 Lido Park there in Drive in Newport Beach. Kind of like it's a great restaurant area in that Newport area. You got to go down there. Leading the charge here is our buddy Jim Alchiskas from Blue Water Grill. Jim, hang on with us. We do want to talk to you a little bit more about sustainability and shrimp here. We'll be back with more on What's Cooking Today. Michael Horns.
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0: food, wine, travel, health, wealth, and entertainment show. Michael Horns. We're visiting here with Jim Alchiskas, the owner of Blue Water Grill, locations at in great places where there's water, and then a couple of bonus spots too: Santa Barbara, Redondo Beach, Newport Beach, Catalina Island, Carlsbad, Coronado, and then in Temecula, all those in California, and then Phoenix, in Scottsdale, their area of Arizona, and just a great place over there. Anyway, so what shrimp dish would you recommend to our listeners? And maybe what's on the menu there that you would recommend that would knock our socks off?
1: Well, I think you may or may not know that shrimp is the most popular seafood in America. More people consume shrimp, more pounds per capita than any other seafood. So it's extremely popular, and we do it numerous ways in the restaurant. You can do it panko battered and fried. We do it on our classic crab and shrimp Louis salad. We also do it in a shrimp scampi. We do it right now. We're doing a special with blackened halibut in honor of kind of Cajun cuisine with a shrimp etouffee, and it's been one of our most popular items on the menu. We also do the classic shrimp cocktail with cocktail sauce. And if you go to one of our restaurants where we have sushi, which we have two locations, you can get the ama ebi, which is, you deep fry the head of the wild shrimp and you eat the tail sashimi style.
0: Interesting. Now, where do you have sushi? Which locations have that?
1: Well, we have a full sushi bar in our Phoenix location, and we also have recently added to Carlsbad, and with the popularity of sushi and sashimi, we've always had poke and seared ahi and a few other things on our menu, but we plan this year to add a few more interesting rolls to all the restaurants because there's such a demand for it. People really enjoy it as an appetizer or as an entree.
0: Always moving forward, always thinking ahead. Now, you said panko battered shrimp. Tell us about the panko batter. What is that?
1: Well, panko is that classic Japanese rice flour breadcrumb. It doesn't absorb a lot of oil. So
0: yes,
1: when you fry it, it's nice and golden brown and doesn't have a lot of pick up a lot of the oil.
0: Yeah, that's good. So that's nice. That's a good, a fresh, delicious taste for it. And and you also pair it. A lot of people pair it, a steak and shrimp and all this kind of stuff. You got it with halibut here. I think that would be Graham. See, these are fish. These are seafood types that a lot of people, some of the others have the salmon. And I will go for the halibut here with shrimp. Tell us about that dish.
1: Well, again, we do six times a year. We do what's called our seasonal specials. And at the beginning of the year, we do a seafood cioppino and a French gumbo. And it's sort of like a France versus Italy thing. We roll into another promotion with things like gumbo and blackened redfish or blackened halibut right now with the shrimp etouffee inspired by Cajun cuisine. And then in the summertime, we'll be doing a local catch promotion with locally caught table fish, which is black cod. It's made famous by the famous chef Nobu.
0: Yes.
1: It's a wonderful fish. It's just unbelievably high oil content and delicious. And then we'll also do that with the local swordfish that we're catching from our own boat this summer. And then in the fall, we'll roll into some other promotions like inspired by other types of I'm slipping my mind what we're doing in the fall, but I'll get back to you.
0: You change all the time, and the menus change depending on the location. They always change in the seasons depending on what's fresh. Jim Alchiskas, restaurateur extraordinaire of the Blue Water Grill. You have the scampi. Are you doing it traditionally there with the butter, the garlic, the lemon juice, and the wine, or do you add anything else in there?
1: No, we do the classic scampi. You do butter, garlic, Italian parsley, wine. So, and we, of course, we have a wonderful San Francisco sour bread that's complimentary, and people that in the butter.
0: That bread, that bread is fantastic. I'm telling you. Now, we're almost out of time, but you mentioned earlier you got your own boat there. You guys go out fishing then, not just for swordfish, but for other stuff as well?
1: Well, recreationally, we'll fish either here or in, off of San Diego in the Mexican waters when the tuna come up. But, that's just recreationally. we do buy, we have relationships with several local fishermen, and we buy directly from them when the season's right. Like, we buy local tuna, we'll buy local swordfish, sometimes we get opa, other locally caught fish, white sea bass. So it's wonderful that when you can get these fish, and they again, since we're on the water, they come to the restaurant in their boat and deliver it right through the front door. We have a bell we ring when they come in, and people take pictures. It's a lot of fun.
0: How big is the boat?
1: The Pelikia, which is on our website, is about 90 feet, and it's got a plank that you put on the bow, which allows you to walk out about 30 feet, 40 feet in front of the boat and sneak up on the swordfish when they come to the surface, and you can harpoon them. And it's, again, it's...
2: That's great.
1: It's, the great thing is you can harpoon them, and you can process them on the boat within hours, so it's so much fresher than other methods of catching swordfish like long lines, which we don't do.
0: I'll be having a nice glass of wine or a beer on the back there. What's for dinner there, Jim? All right, Jim Alchiskas, restaurateur extraordinaire of the Blue Water Grill. Where do we get more information here? Give us a website here so people can check it out there.
1: www.bluewatergrill.com, bluewatergrill.com, and you can pick any of the locations to find out what's going on near you, and you can download the menu or surf the menu. 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
0: 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Jim Alchiskas, say hi to Julie. Thank you so much.
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4: Near the end of the Revolutionary War, George Washington received a letter from one of his own officers. Colonel Louis Nicola suggested that America might be better served by a monarchy, with Washington himself as king. Washington firmly rejected the idea. He had spent years leading Americans in a fight for independence from a monarchy. He would not see that victory end with America creating a king of its own. He understood that the cause of the revolution was greater than any one man. His example reminds us that power can be offered, earned, or taken. But character determines whether we use it for ourselves or remain faithful to something greater.
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0: Back. Thank you for joining us. We know you have many choices for talk radio. We appreciate you taking the time to spend some time with us here on What's Cooking Today. the nation's food, wine, travel, health, wealth, and entertainment show. It's National Water Quality Month this month in August, so we want to remind you, check that quality of the water. You know, the average person, we use approximately 80 gallons of water or more per day. 80 gallons. Now, I'm not for regulating that, but I am for us to kind of do our own little conservation. Maybe turn the water off when you're soaping up in the shower, whatever. Anyway, the water we use includes water for bathing, cleaning, household waste, drinking water, spraying the dog, water in the lawn. Depending on where you live, the amount of water usage, the population, and the treatment facilities available vary. So around the world, there's variables that change greatly. In some villages, available drinking water is scarce. Indoor plumbing doesn't exist. So protecting our water resources, educating ourselves about water quality is important to National Water Quality Month. Also, it's Happiness Happens Month. I like this one. There was a real group once upon a time called the Secret Society of Happy People. They decided to dedicate a day in the pursuit of happiness. Members of the Happy Society wanted to let happy feelings linger inside of them every day. Now, fast forward to the year 2000, the Secret Society of Happy People expanded the celebration to Happiness Happens Month in August. It's a choice. Happiness is a choice. Remembering to be happy doesn't mean you're problem-free. Really, that life doesn't exist. But, you know, as a lot of the Stoics of ancient Greece observed, happiness is all about the quality of your thoughts. Happiness is not a destination, but rather a long life pursuit. Joy can be anywhere at any time. Don't limit yourself to searching for pleasure. Enjoy everything and anything that makes you happy. Oprah Winfrey says it wasn't until she learned to be happy that good things started happening for her. Folks are usually about as happy as they make their minds to be. That's what Abraham Lincoln said. So if you're struggling to find happiness, you can learn to be happy. There's a lot of helpful advice available, put you in the right direction. Self-help material, a good place to start. There's some published works you might want to read to help you in your pursuit of happiness. There's The Power of Positive Thinking by Norman Vincent Peale, Meditations by Marcus Aurelius. There's Man's Search for Meaning by Viktor Frankl. There's the Bible, for gosh sakes. Start there. Most of the best of how to be happy books and videos boil down to variations of the ancient Greek philosophy of Stoicism, not to be confused with the modern use of the word. The essence of Stoicism is this: no matter what's wrong with the world in general, and your life in particular, you can choose to be happy if you learn how. So try to do that and see if that can help you out a little bit. Also in August, to make yourself happy, have some good vision. Healthy vision is the key to a great and overall health. If you have deteriorating vision, it can be an early indicator of other health issues. So getting vision exams on a regular schedule helps doctors identify issues in the early stages. Check with your optometrist. See when you're due for an extensive vision exam, and if you're experiencing symptoms, be sure to make an appointment as soon as possible. You can go to www.cdc.gov or use the hashtag National Vision Exam Month to share on local media. And also, it's National Catfish Month. You're going to see catfish finding its way on menus and dinner tables, providing tasty, healthy meals. Yeah, breakfast, lunch, dinner. Farm-raised catfish not only provide improved opportunities for employment, but also that tender white meat is flavorful and abundant. The fillets make for wonderful conversations, so enjoy your catfish feast. Make sure they take the head off. I don't like the look of that.
2: As long as it's not dating catfish.
0: That's exactly right. Thank you so much. 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That's our show. For our executive producer, Courtney Cadera, for the amazing voice that sneaks in the show from time to time, I'm Michael Horn. Thanks for listening. Have a great day. See you next time on What's Cooking Today. Eat well, everybody.
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15: News this hour from Town Hall. I'm Mary Rose. U.S. Immigration and Customs Enforcement arrested nearly 50,000 people in July, the highest single monthly arrest total during the second Trump administration, according to new figures. Reporter Bernie Bennett has the details.
16: The July arrest tally of 49,571 marks a 15% jump from 43,021 arrests a month earlier and a 70% increase from 29,241 in February, according to government data provided by ICE to the Deportation Data Project based at UC Berkeley and UCLA. The agency has increasingly relied on state and local law enforcement partners who are assuming immigration enforcement duties. Bernie Bennett reporting.
15: There are growing calls for a new overhaul of America's welfare system modeled on the landmark reforms of the 1990s. Correspondent Ken Lorman reports.
17: 30 years ago, a Republican-led Congress and President Bill Clinton required work for key benefits and gave states more control. Supporters say the results were dramatic. Adults receiving welfare fell from more than 4.4 million in 1995 to about 570,000 in 2024. Now, many Republicans want to extend work requirements across federal assistance programs for non-disabled adults with independence, not dependency, as the goal. Ken Lorman reporting.
15: Search and rescue operations are underway in Nepal, where some 85 Americans are among the thousands still missing after catastrophic flooding. Local officials say the death toll is nearing 800. As authorities warned of further flooding today across the entire region. More on these stories at townhall.com.
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15: Icelandic voters have rejected a referendum to restart European Union membership talks. The measure failed 53-47%, keeping the country outside the bloc. Supporters cited economic stability and stronger European ties, while opponents pointed to fishing rights and current trade benefits. Iceland's prime minister says she's very proud of the results of the vote.
19: We had over 80% of the country say something in this election. This is great for Iceland. We've always had great participation in our elections, but the fact that we got people to the table on a matter like this is extremely important for us.
15: A new McGill University study finds a quick workout or a nap may help the brain recover after a sleepless night. Breaking news and analysis at townhall.com. The DEA says a pain specialist doled out thousands of illegal prescriptions for painkillers.
12: Pain specialist to athletic sports stars, Joan Rubinger's website touts a client list that includes professional athletes in the NFL, NBA, and Olympic medalists. Over a four-year period, federal authorities say the nurse practitioner prescribed 260,000 pills containing controlled substances to patients in more than 20 states. Justice Department lawyers describe her practice as highly unorthodox and that she instructed her clients on how to evade detection. Last month, the DEA revoked Rubinger's ability to prescribe opioids. A spokesperson says she is still licensed to practice in California and New York. I'm Lisa Dwyer.
15: Labor Day travelers are being told to get ready for high costs and heavy traffic. Round-trip airfare will cost about $750. More on these stories at townhall.com.
20: Hey, Portland. 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
23: 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I'm meteorologist Matthew Harding on AM 1640, The Answer. A cloudy start to your Sunday with skies becoming partly sunny. The high in the mid-70s, a light north wind. Skies become clear tonight with lows in the mid-50s. Sunny and warmer for Monday with highs in the mid-80s. Increasing clouds Monday night, lows in the upper 50s. An isolated rain shower possible Tuesday.
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0: I'm Michael Horn. Hey, welcome to the show today. I am Michael Horn on the nation's food, wine, travel, health, wealth, and entertainment show. It's called What's Cooking Today. It's our big weekend edition. We got some great guests lined up today. Madison Hernandez is on assignment. Sydney Hubbard is here. Not only pressing the buttons, she's engineering and also co-hosting the show today. Sid, who's on the broadcast today?
26: We have Peter Mondavi Jr.
0: Yeah, he's great. He's the co-owner of Charles Krug Winery. He and his brother run what a great shop and ship. It's the oldest. It's the oldest winery in California. Charles Krug. We'll get the story. We'll get history lessons today from Peter Mondavi. It's a lot of fun too, and great wines there right now from Charles Krug. And that is the true Mondavi label now, because the Robert Mondavi label, Peter's dad and uncle split at one point, but that's been sold off to another big company. So this is the true Mondavi contingency as it moves forward. Who else on the show?
26: We have Pitmaster Andy Husbands.
0: Is Andy your husband? Is that what you're saying? Is that what you just told me?
26: I think so.
0: Andy Husbands. Okay, Andy, he's a great guy for grilling tips. We're doing that because this is could be your last chance for a great grill and a great session this weekend. And listen, we got Peter Mondavi on here because it's an International Cabernet Sauvignon Day today. You like Cab? Well, this is a global toast today to one of the world's most iconic wines. This the grape Cabernet Sauvignon originated back in 17th century France. That was a cross between Cabernet Cabernet Franc and Sauvignon Blanc. Yeah, everybody thinks it was its own varietal. No, it was a cross. That's why it's Cabernet for Cabernet Franc and Sauvignon for Sauvignon Blanc. And by the 1800s, Cabernet Sauvignon was really prominent in Bordeaux for the resilience and the rich dark fruit character. Today, Cabernet Sauvignon is cultivated around the world from U.S. and Italy and Latin America and beyond. And it's got depth, complexity. I'm not going to say any more. We'll wait for Peter Mondavi Jr. to get here. Today also, more herbs, less salt day today. It encourages you to rethink your salt consumption by swapping out salt for flavorful herbs and spices. Sodium is essential for your body functions, but it can lead to problems if you have too much of it, like impaired kidney function, bloating, even links to dementia, heart disease, hypertension, so Alzheimer's. So the dietary reference intake recommends consuming less than 1,500 milligrams of sodium per day. So start using some other spices. It's really good. Chop suey, that's not a spice, but it's a National Chop Suey Day, the beloved American Chinese dish. It's made with a mix of vegetables, meat, eggs, served with rice and noodles. You know it. Multiple origin stories. We don't know which one's true. Some believe it originated in the in a county of China's Guilin province, brought to the United States by the Chinese immigrants during the California Gold Rush in the 1840s. Others think it was created by a Chinese diplomat's chef in New York City by a resourceful chef at a transcontinental railway using leftovers. Whatever it is, it's not marshmallows, and it's also National Toasted Marshmallow Day today. This marshmallows with, again, ancient origins, made in Egypt thousands of years ago from the sap of the marshmallow plant. Yes, there is a marshmallow plant. Originally, they were a delicacy for royalty only. Marshmallows have evolved over the centuries. Modern production now using gelatin or cornstarch for easier manufacturing. Whatever it is, get a bag of marshmallows and toast them this weekend for National Toasted Marshmallow Day. This is What's Cooking Today. I'm Michael Horn. Thanks for joining us. Hope you're going to have a great weekend.
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0: cooking today, the nation's food, wine, travel, health, wealth, and entertainment show. I'm your host, Michael Horn. We got a big guest coming up. I love this gentleman. Who do we have? Sydney Hubbard.
1: We have Peter Mondavi Jr.
0: Say it again, would you please?
1: Peter Mondavi Jr.
0: Could you do it, ladies and gentlemen, Peter Mondavi Jr.?
1: Ladies and gentlemen, Peter Mondavi Jr.
0: There you go. And look at the audience responds right like that. So wonderful. Thank you, Sydney. Is he with us? Peter Mondavi Jr., are you with us?
2: Yes, I am, Michael. How are you doing?
0: All right, my man. Peter Mondavi Jr., one of the icons of the wine industry. You get to see him if you go to Northern California, specifically Napa Valley, at Charles Krug Winery. I say he's an icon because he has done so much for the wine industry. Not only he, but his entire family. How many generations we got going now? Four or five generations of Mondavis now running the show?
2: Well, I wouldn't say we have fifth generation. I wouldn't say running the show.
0: They're getting ready.
2: Maybe so. They're like a year and a half old and a little over 3 years old.
0: Check outside. They're playing with tractors in the backyard, and you know it, little toy tractors.
2: Yeah, but fourth generation is heavily engaged. Yeah.
0: That's good. Got it. That's great. Give us a story. I know you've told it to us here on the show, but there's a lot of new listeners all the time. And this is Napa Valley's oldest winery. How did this whole thing start back in the 1800s?
2: Yeah, let me just try to encapsulate it quickly.
0: Yeah.
2: My grandparents immigrated over from Italy around 1908. Settled in Virginia, Minnesota. So they came over with virtually nothing, no winemaking experience in Italy. Went to the iron mines in northern Minnesota. And then during Prohibition, my grandfather is quite the entrepreneur, started shipping fresh wine grapes from California to the local Italians to make their homemade wine. So that was our first introduction to wine. So they moved out here around 1919 to further that business of shipping fresh wine grapes throughout the northeast part of the United States for home winemaking. And that, you know, furthered their exposure to wine business here in California since they moved here. And then purchased Charles Krug Winery in 1943. So we've maintained it ever since. And I mentioned earlier, we're now into the fifth generation of ownership of Charles Krug Winery. But you're right, it's the oldest winery in Napa Valley. It was founded by, of course, Charles Krug in 1861. So quite a legacy.
0: 1861 and opened for public tastings in 1882, and your family bought it and continued and improved on that great tradition. We should mention with Charles Krug, wasn't he important in wine? Didn't he introduce the cider press for winemaking? I think you had it on display. Is it still on display at the winery?
2: Still have it. He's quite the innovator, but yes, back in those, the 1800s, they were fermenting juice in like cowhide strung amongst trees, and he introduced a apple cider press to press the pumice or the skins and pulp to extract a little bit more of the juice. We still have that on proudly on display at our hospitality center for those of who visit can see it.
0: It's amazing. And then Cesar and Rosa Mondavi, that's your grandparents, correct?
2: Yeah, Cesare and Rosa.
0: And Rosa Mondavi. And Cesare came out, checked out the land, went back to Italy, and married Rosa, and then came back out. And then they were sending, as you said, wine to Minnesota after they came to California. But this was no big deal. This was like what you did in Italy and still do. You made your own wine for your own dinners, right?
2: Yeah, well, they weren't shipping wine, they were shipping grapes.
0: The grapes, yeah.
2: Primarily Zinfandel and some other varieties, but mainly Zinfandel, because that's, you know, reminiscent of the Italian Primitivo, societies that were from the old country, from the winemaking countries, whether it's Italy or Spain, Portugal, France, places like that. So during Prohibition, that was a family source of wine, is to make it yourself. And it was more or less legal to make it yourself as long as you didn't sell it.
0: And the Mondavi seniors there, they had two sons, Peter, your dad, and Robert, and they bought the property, and they wanted to leave it also because it was a family tradition to continue to run it. So this, again, the generations of families got together here and continued the progress.
2: Yeah, Yeah, my dad, Peter, my uncle Robert, ran it together for some time, and then of course Robert split off in 1966 and started his winery, Robert Mondavi Winery, which he subsequently sold, and then my dad bought out Robert's ownership in Charles Krug. So today, the Charles Krug Winery is wholly owned by my dad's lineage or branch of the family, and one of the very few wineries that date that far back that's yes. still family-owned by the original family.
0: Key point here, again, for those of you new in the wine world, when you're looking for the name Mondavi, the true original name, the one that is still being run by the family, is the Peter Mondavi Jr. Group here right now, and your brother and family that are running Charles Krug. So this is the Mondavi legacy that continues. The other, your uncle's winery was bought out by a big company, et cetera, and it's still a label out there. But if you want the true experience of Mondavi, and by the way, it is an experience if you go to the winery, this is it. Charles Krug, you guys are there on Highway 29. I'm telling you, if you're driving up Highway 29 and you're going north and you don't make a left turn into Charles Krug, you are crazy. Describe, if you will, for our audience, the tasting room, the green grass, the trees. We got the grapevines all around the winery, but this is a respite place for a picnic if I've ever seen one.
2: Oh, it's a beautiful setting when you're driving by on 29. We're nestled in about 150 acres of land, most of that vineyards, and right in the middle is the winery, which you can't see because it's just shielded by this beautiful grove of primarily oak trees around it. But you come in, you'll see our historical redwood cellar, which is built in 1874 by Charles Krug after the original winery burnt down. That has been renovated, so our hospitality center is inside there. So a lot of history there. We have our family reserved barrel room there. And then you move a little bit far past that, you see our carriage house, again, built by Charles Krug in 1881. Both grand stone structures.
0: Beautiful.
2: And there we have the great lawn. And in fact, coming up in October, we have our annual tastings on the lawn. So great. If you're up here in the area, it's a great thing. It's in the afternoon. It starts around 11, goes through mid-afternoon. But it's a fun event with food and wine, music, local artisans.
0: Do not miss that. Do not miss that. We're visiting with Peter Mondavi Jr. We're going to take a break. Can you hang in with us, Peter?
2: Yeah.
0: I got a few more bullet points here I want to check you on and get our audience with it. By the way, how's the, are we in full bore harvest right now? Are we starting to get going?
2: We're starting to get going. We started our Sauvignon Blanc, or actually a Sauvignon Muscat we brought in on the 19th, so 10 days ago. So our Sauvignon Blanc is moving along for harvest. We'll probably start next week with some Merlot.
0: Very good. And don't forget, by October, their annual tastings on the lawn. I haven't been to that event. That sounds like one I got to go to. Take a break. We're talking with Peter Mondavi at the Charles Krug Winery on What's Cooking Today.
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0: Welcome back to the weekend edition of What's Cooking Today, the weekend edition. And we always, I'm telling you, it's great to have a weekend edition, but when you talk about labor, it's no more labor more intense than making some great wines and great grapes. And we invited Peter Mondavi Jr. here from Charles Krug Winery on the show. We're getting some stories here. And your dad, I just want to give another accolade here. I got to meet him a few times. In fact, interviewed you and he together. What two great gentlemen you are, of course, and he was. But he studied economics. He went to, was it Stanford University? Is that correct?
1: Yeah, he went to Stanford University for his undergrad and majored in econ, I believe, just as my uncle did, Robert. They were there together. He was 1 year ahead of Dad. But in Dad's, I believe, senior year, he went across the bay and took a for a semester and went to UC Berkeley and mm-hmm. studied under Professor Cruz there. In the viticulture and enology department.
0: Now, what happened there?
1: Before went to Davis.
0: Yeah. He made some great discoveries there at Berkeley. So tell me about cold fermentation. He did some great work on this. What an icon! Tell us about it.
1: Yeah, under Professor Cruz, they started a research project of how the fermentation temperature, the temperature during the fermentation process of the grapes, affects the quality of the wine, and really determine that the colder you can ferment white wines, the fresher, more vibrant, you retain much more of the varietal character. And that, defined that, and that's now a world standard now, fermenting whites, cooler temperatures. Then, of course, reds, warmer temperatures, which are fermented on the skins to extract more of the flavors and colors and out of the skins. So those are fermented warmer, where whites are fermented fairly cold. And that's really one of the research projects Dad did there.
0: Grab that Charles Krug Sauvignon Blanc or Chardonnay. See if you appreciate that, because you will when you do it. And then also, Charles Krug, one of the great new approaches there. There was a lot of people using American oak, just strictly American oak in California wines. And your dad was partial to French oak, as I recall.
1: Yeah, he took a tour with Andre Telchev to Europe in, I think, around 1959, 1960 time frame. And that's where he got introduced to French oak, of course, in France. He came back and wanted to get French oak. They couldn't afford it at that point. But right around the mid-60s, I don't know if it was, 68 or something like that, he was the first vintner in Napa Valley to bring in French oak. Hanzel had brought it in a year earlier to Sonoma, but of course he was the ambassador to France at one point, so he had a little leg up there. But yeah, so now, it's commonplace to use French oak.
0: And the glass line tanks, that was also a Charles Krug Winery innovation, correct?
1: Yes, and that's quite unique.
0: Tell us about it.
1: Because glass line tanks are these large tanks. They're actually old brewery tanks. But what makes them unique is they are completely lined with glass, just like a glass bottle. And you can pressurize. And so once you put a finished wine in there, it preserves that wine absolutely beautifully. And that was very important for our Chenin Blanc back in its heyday.
0: Oh, yeah.
1: And for our Sauvignon Blanc today, because these are very aromatic, youthful wines, and it really preserves the freshness in there.
0: I remember traveling to your winery there in the 70s, and Chenin Blanc was on the label. Do you still produce a little bit of Chenin Blanc on occasion?
1: We do.
0: It's
1: part of our family our limited release program, meaning it's only available at the winery. It's a drier style than what you're experiencing in the 70s, but it's a beautiful wine. We have a little bit of it planted in our Yountville properties, and we're probably one of the few Chenin Blanc vineyards left here in Napa Valley. But it's beautiful, warm summer day.
0: And I got one more bragging point. Can you hang on one more segment?
1: Sure, yeah.
0: All right, good time. It's the big weekend edition. We have Peter Mondavi Jr. with us here. We are talking about Charles Krug Winery, and when we come back, we're going to find out about what's going on here with Harvest and find out a little bit about Cabernet Sauvignon, because it is Cabernet Sauvignon Day, so we're going to get Peter Mondavi Jr.'s look on this and find out what the family's up to. But when we come back, another innovative, a big innovation that was done at Charles Krug Winery by the Mondavi family. You won't want to miss it. So settle back, relax. We'll take a quick break, come back with more. We're getting a wine education today, and we're not paying tuition at any college or school. The professor is Peter Mondavi Jr. He's going to go out, take a quick a little taste of some wine, and be right back. And so will I.
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3: SRN News, I'm Mary Rose. U.S. officials say that U.S. forces have struck Iranian rocket launchers on the Strait of Hormuz in the first military action in a month. Semi-official news outlets in Iran reported sounds of explosions near Larak Island on the Strait. Forces with the Revolutionary Guard Corps were observed preparing to launch rockets with sea mines into the strait, according to the official. Millions across parts of the southeast continue to face a flood threat. Heavy rain is expected in sections of Louisiana, Alabama, Georgia, Mississippi, and Florida today. Up to 3 inches of rain could fall across the region by Monday. And this comes after thunderstorms took aim at the Northeast this past week. This is SRN News.
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0: Welcome back. Class is back in session here. That's right. It's What's Cooking Today. I'm your host, Michael Horn, the nation's food, wine, travel, health, wealth, and entertainment show. You want to travel? Get to Napa Valley. Get some food. Pair it with some great wine from Charles Krug Winery. And we've got a master class here with Peter Mondavi Jr. talking about the great Charles Krug Winery, its legacy, what it does, what they're doing there these days today. It's the legacy of the Mondavi family. One other thing, we talked about, the cold fermentation, the glass-lined tanks. Also, Charles Krug, weren't you on the? Didn't you make some changes so the labels expressed to the consumer what was in the bottle? The first winery to do so.
1: We were doing varietal labels.
0: That's
1: back
0: it.
1: In 43, 44. We weren't the first to do it, but we were one of the early people back then. There weren't a lot of us actually back in the 40s. A lot of wineries here in Napa Valley. Very, very few, in fact. But yeah, so we were varietally labeling the wines as opposed to Burgundy or Chablis or Claret, which are some of the more common general names.
0: Yeah,
1: the varietal Cabernet Sauvignon and Sauvignon Blanc and things like that.
0: So when we talk about wine being of a time and a place, and according to my research, I'm just saying you were the first, but, that's just me. Okay, so I'm just saying that a time and a place, the year is the time when the wine was produced, and the place is Napa Valley, whatever you see on the label, but the varietal was not even on there at the particular time in the 40s. So now you got the varietal, what the wine is, you got the place, if it's California, grapes from all of California, if it's Napa Valley, it's Napa Valley, if it's vineyard specific, and so the labeling always important. Now, your dad lived to be 101, and a great guy he was. You and as we talk about generations of family here, you, Peter Mondavi Jr., and your brother Mark continue. Mark's out in the vineyards. You're running the other operations here at the winery. So let's talk a little bit about Cabernet Sauvignon, because it is Cabernet Sauvignon Day. You are some of the kings of Cabernet production. What do we as consumers want to look for when we get a good bottle of Cabernet?
1: Oh, yeah. We started producing Cabernet. That was a varietal back in 1944 is our first harvest. It was 43. We bought the winery late in the harvest. But we were produced two different Cabernets back then, and we still produce those today, our Napa Valley Cabernet and our Vintage Selection Napa Valley Cabernet. But Cabernets bigger, but in an elegant way.
0: Yes.
1: Lots of berry notes, blackberries, currants, things like that. Typically, I will always have, from Napa Valley, I always have some oak aging in there. So you have the layers of oak in there, little hints of vanilla, some spice coming through on the notes as well. But a nice Napa Valley Cabernet has layers, it has complexity to it. It's just a beautiful experience to try that. And we actually have a couple relatively new releases this summer. 2021 Vintage Select Cabernet just got released, and our 2021 Family Reserve Howl Mountain Cabernet. So that's a vineyard designate, strictly from our Howl Mountain vineyard. So a couple of those to look out for that were recently released.
0: And that Howl Mountain up a higher elevation there, smaller, more intense fruit, more hang time. Good stuff to think about in a good Cabernet. And a lot of people, you go in and they say, I like Pinot, I like this. You go around to different things. You always come back to Cabernet. Throw a steak down there. I got to have this. Now, you went to Stanford University, a lot of engineering, a lot of things you worked on there. You do a lot of things in a daily workplace there. You guys have sort of redesigned the winery. You were Gravity Flow years and years ago. Everything is now really set up to make some great wines, and you also produce specialty wines. Are you still doing Generations, where your dad and your uncle got together and produced a very special blend? Are you doing some different special blends we should know about?
1: Yeah, so Dad and Robert got together some years ago, 2005, I think.
0: Yeah. And I'm an old timer.
1: Did a blend for Auction Napa Valley. It was very, very successful. We've done some blends with our cousins since then. But Generations, yes, we still have that. My brother Mark originated that one back in, I believe, 91, I think it was. And Generations is a blend, typically Cabernet Merlot, Cabernet Franc,

0: if you get into the fall and they're dumping the pumice, that's the spent seeds and skins, it's spreading them into the vineyards to add organic material into the vineyards. And then the moist dew, this is in October, you get the moist dew that kind of rehydrates that, and you get this incredible aroma in Napa Valley during that period and later harvest. And that's just a fun memory, but still reliving it every year.
1: I get that smell of Malbec sometimes that you go into a winery and you kind of smell it there when you're there in the tasting room. And, it's National Cabernet Sauvignon Day. Cabernet Sauvignon kind of is the star of the red wine lineup. Why do you suppose that is?
0: I mean, that's a very good question. Of course, the Bordeaux Reds are principally Cabernet-based. There's a lot that are Merlot-based as well. They're great. But Napa Valley is also, I call it Bordeaux West, so we specialize in Cabernet because it's just our Mediterranean climate here. The soil structures are just perfect for Cabernet. And why is Cabernet so popular? I just think the structure of it, the depth, the complexity of it, flavor profiles.
1: Delicious.
0: It's timeless.
1: It is delicious. Peter Mondavi, Jr., you are a superstar, an icon. We love you. Where do we get your wines? What's the website?
0: CharlesKrug.com. And don't forget about our Tastings on the Lawn on Saturday, October. Most of these wines we've talked about will be presented there.
1: I'm going to make a plan to come there. October Tastings on the Lawn. 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Thank you, Peter.
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0: Welcome back to What's Cooking Today. I'm your host, Michael Horn. It's the nation's food, wine, travel, health, wealth, and entertainment show. Andy Husbands is our next guest here, the chef, the owner, the pit master of the Smoke Shop Barbecue. Andy, welcome to the broadcast.
1: How are you doing today?
0: I'm doing great. 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
1: That's correct. We have five. We're building our sixth location, all in the Boston area.
0: Tell us about your locations.
1: You know, they're all unique, but they're all similar. You know, people are just really psyched about what we do. You know, real kind of a tribute to the great barbecue I've had around the world and around America, mainly, in their hub hall.
0: How did you get involved in this whole thing? What got you, you know, into food first and then especially

0: especially into grilling. What's the story?
1: That's I'll give you the short version. You know, I've always been fascinated with cooking since fourth grade when I did a how to make donuts demo.
0: Oh my
1: gosh. Ironically, my first job when I was 14 was making donuts in a bakery. I was a baker's assistant when I was 14. It became something I became very passionate about. I went to culinary school. I owned a fancy restaurant for 20 years. And while I was doing that, I was competing in barbecue competitions with my best friend, Chris Hart. We, started doing pretty good. And after competing for about 10, 15 years, became the first non-Southern team to win the world championships of barbecue.
0: Wow.
1: It's called the Jack. It's at Jack Daniel's Distillery in Lynchburg, Tennessee. So when I had my fancy restaurant for 20 years, I was ready to do something new. And I'm like, you know, I want to do barbecue. Barbecue is America's true cuisine, right? It's like, it's really, to me, the only true cuisine of America. And it's the friendliest cuisine. It's the cuisines of family gatherings, celebrations, yes, birthdays. And it's just a really fun, and the people who cook barbecue are just laid back, and it's not this intense craziness of a fancy kitchen. I just love it. I love everything about it.
0: Andy Husbands is our guest, the chef, owner, the pit master of the Smoke Shop, his acclaimed barbecue restaurants. You've got books out. The newest book, The Smoke Shop's Backyard Barbecues, Eat, Drink, and Party Like a Pit Master. So if we get this book, are there step-by-step instructions on how to improve our skills there at the old barbecue?
1: Yes. I mean, these are really great, thorough recipes. And what's cool about this book is, you know, the beginning is kind of your classic barbecue, a lot of barbecue you find at our restaurants. But then we kind of take it another step. We use a lot of barbecue in different dishes. You know, when you sometimes, you know, the thing about barbecue is you always have so much to, you know, we give ideas of how to, you know, make other things with the meats. We do brunch stuff. So this whole thing is kind of about how I live my life and how we do things at the restaurant. And it's just kind of big flavors and lots of barbecue.
0: Yeah, lots of barbecue going on, lots of good stuff over there. And so this can improve our skills as you go there. You've got, you know, these chapters, you've got to divide it up. You've got the big brunch, the fancy party, the holiday party. I mean, you put these down so we can start thinking in terms of using the barbecue as the centerpiece around celebrations and different things, birthday parties, that kind of a thing, correct?
1: Exactly. The brunch is one of my favorite with the...
0: Why? Why
1: fried,
0: the brunch?
1: Fried chicken and waffles. I mean, I love brunch. Brunch is the meal with no expectation, right?
0: It's
1: the meal that it's the breakfast you're allowed to drink at. It's the it is kind of similar to the long barbecue. It is one of those kind of real casual things. I mean, there's obviously fancy brunches and things like that. You know, we give lots of cocktails, kind of like large format, so you can make, you know, drinks for, you know, everybody. This book is really meant for, like, having a party. That's what this book is about. It's like, and let's have a party.
0: When I wanted just to get into some of the recipes, what are some of the things? I noticed you got an idea to make Taco Tuesday special with, what's this brisket you got here in the book? What is it?
1: The ropa vieja?
0: Yeah.
1: That means, it translates loosely into old clothes. But it's kind of like it's kind of a brisket stew. So this is a good way. Let's just say today, you know, you're smoking some brisket and you have a little bit left over. Wrap it tightly, freeze it, and then, you know, at another time, make yourself this ropa vieja. It's like a beef stew with smoked beef. It's so good, and you just use that for a taco filling. I mean, in that chapter, I'm in love with the pulled pork quesadillas.
0: Tell me about that. Pulled pork quesadillas, I'm mouth-watering now.
1: Yeah, what's great about that is, again, we're using pulled pork that we've had made, and we pickle some vegetables and peppers and onions, and so you get this kind of, you know, barbecue sweet. And so these tart pickled vegetables that go in there,
0: yes.
1: We give you recipes for salsa, smoked salsa, and guacamole, really cool stuff.
0: What about street corn? People love to do corn on the cob and stuff. What's your street corn?
1: Yeah, so this is kind of a Mexican-style corn. So Mexican-style street corn is what we're referring to. You know, it's done a lot of different ways. You're, like, grilling your corn. or roasting your corn, and then you're spreading mayo on it, believe it or not, or aioli. Then you hit it with a Mexican cheese, usually some spices, some cilantro. It is rich and delicious.
0: And he's got the traditional salt and pepper, baby back pork ribs, belly, burnt ends, the smoke chops, famous wings, and more. He's got smoked oysters. He's got barbecue peanuts. I got to hear about that sometime. I'm going to have to buy the book. Where do I get the book, Andy Husbands?
1: Any reputable retailer, online or at your neighborhood.
0: And what's your website? 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
0: 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Eat, drink, and party like a pitmaster.
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0: Boy, this show just zoomed by today. Welcome back here to What's Cooking Today, our weekend edition, the nation's food, wine, travel, health, wealth, and entertainment show. Here's a couple of thoughts for you. Labor Day foods for you. Barbecue, of course. Yes, we just had our barbecue expert there. So barbecue's traditional part of Labor Day celebrations that started large group gatherings in the late 19th century and the 20th century also became more common for family and friends to get together. So come on, get to going. Football's going to be starting up this week, coming week. So you got baseball going on. Maybe you grill up some hot dogs and burgers, classic Labor Day foods. Don't forget on the hot dogs, Chef Paul Prudhomme, my tip that he gave to me, paint them with olive oil. They are absolutely delicious. Creative variations include bacon-wrapped hot dogs, cheeseburger salad, homemade chicken burgers. Check it out. Barbecued ribs, also good. Slow-cooked barbecue ribs, popular on Labor Day. Oh, my mouth is watering. The meat is tender. It's glazed in a sweet, smoky sauce. Grill your corn, spicy lime butter, traditional on Labor Day. Again, charred kernels. One of the other tips, I don't think we talked about it, is keep the corn wrapped up in the husk and lay it on the grill of the barbecue and grill it that way. That's always good. And don't forget your salads there, too. Healthy, refreshing for Labor Day, especially when you serve it as a side balance to balance out the barbecue. Now, you want to grow your own garlic, here's your technique. Because it's going to be getting into fall. So garlic comes in two main types, soft neck and hard neck. They're both suitable for indoor cultivation. What you do, 6-inch deep container. Get one of those. Plant the garlic closed with the pointy tip up, the flat end down, the point up, in fresh soil about 4 inches deep, keeping the cloves separate, and place the pot in a south or west-facing window for it to get at least 6 hours of bright indirect sunlight daily. Water that pot twice a week, keeping the soil slightly moist, and after about 2 weeks, you're going to see the green shoots. Harvest when the greens reach about 3 inches, leaving a 1-inch shoot to regenerate for you. And if you're traveling, and it's going to be tough traveling this weekend, let me tell you, your time is coming. The fall deals are here. Summer is ending, so airfares, they say look for fall airfares, typically 10% lower than summer prices, savings up to 15% for flying on Mondays or on Saturdays. September domestic flights average $240, down 8% from the previous year. Hotel prices have increased slightly since 2019, but still reasonable, and they average about $161 per night. Budget-friendly destinations include towns like Seattle, Honolulu, Denver, Toronto, Santo Domingo, and London. And then rental cars. Gas prices down about 10-15 cents a gallon. Hopefully it'll keep going down. Car rental prices are stable or slightly decreased, making fall road trips much more affordable. And tips for deals: set a price alert on your phone for flights. 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And also, if you go into a restaurant, a family-owned restaurant in Missouri, in Wentzville, Missouri, Stefana's Pizzeria issued a candid warning. 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
0: Thanks, Sydney Hubbard, for filling in all the gaps here today. To our executive producer, Courtney Cadera, Madison Hernandez, I'm Michael Horn. Have yourself a great weekend. Until Monday, eat well, everybody.
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16: News this hour from Town Hall. I'm Mary Rose. Representative Alexandria Ocasio-Cortez is shaking up her team with several departures and new aides. Bernie Bennett reports.
17: The personnel change comes months before the progressive leader will decide whether to launch a presidential campaign. She's also weighing a run for Senate Minority Leader Chuck Schumer's seat, which is also up in 2028. AOC's years-long campaign manager and senior advisor Oliver Hidalgo-Wollerbin is departing in September. Fiorella Beeney, a longtime aide to AOC, took over as interim campaign manager this month. The moves have coincided with the expansion of the portfolio of AOC's chief of staff, Mike Koska. Bernie Bennett reporting.
16: Texas is emerging as a powerful alternative to California, attracting residents, businesses, and investment from across the country. Correspondent Ken Lohrman reports.
18: IRS data show Texas gained roughly 1.5 million residents from other states between 2012 and 2023, and that meant billions in additional household income. Census data indicate Texas led the nation in domestic migration in 2024 and 2025. University of Virginia projections suggest Texas could surpass California as America's most populous state by the late 2040s as business and energy investment continue expanding. Ken Lohrman reporting.
16: U.S. forces have struck Iranian rocket launchers near the Strait of Hormuz, according to a U.S. official. Iranian media reported explosions near Larak Island. The official says Revolutionary Guard forces were preparing to launch rockets and deploy sea mines in the strategic waterway. More on these stories at townhall.com.
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16: The White House is preparing to mark the anniversary of the 9/11 attacks. Correspondent Laura Winters reports.
20: Of course, schedules can always change, but for now, media outlets reporting President Trump will attend the 9/11 ceremony marking 25 years since the terrorist attack at the Pentagon. Vice President J.D. Vance scheduled to attend the somber annual reading of the names of those killed in the Twin Towers at Ground Zero. 9/11 this year falls on a Friday, the day after Republicans wrap up a two-day midterm convention in Dallas, which the president is scheduled to be at. After 9/11, President Trump is scheduled to head to Ireland, where he will meet with staff at our U.S. Embassy and then attend the Irish Open golf tournament at his golf course there. Laura Winters reporting.
16: A new survey finds airplane etiquette is declining. 42% of Americans say passenger behavior has worsened. Breaking news and analysis at townhall.com. The Commonwealth of Virginia is removing three Confederate memorials from a public park and civic campus in Richmond.
21: The statues honor Confederate Generals Thomas J. Stonewall Jackson and Governor Williams Extra Billy Smith, as well as Confederate Dr. Hunter Holmes McGuire. The state legislature approved the removals during its 2026 session. The statues are the latest in years-long efforts to purge the former Confederate capital of Confederate monuments. The statues will be preserved by the Shenandoah Valley Battlefields Foundation, which said it would relocate the monuments to battlefield sites within the Shenandoah Valley. John Scott reporting.
16: More than 20 people are reported missing after flash flooding hits parts of Grand Canyon National Park. Officials are asking for information on hikers and backpackers who may have been in Bright Angel Canyon, Fountain Ranch, or along the North Kaibab Trail. More on these stories at townhall.com.
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23: Headlines to bring you the story shaping Washington and the world. I'm Tony Perkins. With the midterm elections approaching, this week's primaries offered another glimpse of the ideological battle taking shape within the Democratic Party. A self-described Democratic socialist won the Democratic Senate runoff in, of all states, Oklahoma. Alexandria Ocasio-Cortez renewed her membership in the Democratic Socialists of America after a seven-year lapse. And former Secretary of State Hillary Clinton says her party is going through what she calls an experiment.
24: You know, Democratic Party right now is, I think, going through a kind of experiment. Like, who can actually respond, particularly to young people's very real concerns about where they are at this point in their lives and what kind of future do they have for themselves? And I think that's healthy.
23: What do these developments tell us about the direction of the Democratic Party, and what could they mean for November? Daily Signal White House correspondent Elizabeth Mitchell joins us. And later, I'll get House Speaker Mike Johnson's perspective on the larger ideological debate and the battle for control of Congress. Also this week, the Trump administration opened a new front in its confrontation with Iran, not with more missiles, but with economic warfare. Treasury Secretary Scott Bessent announced what the administration is calling Operation Economic Outcast.
25: Today, at President Trump's direction, the United States Treasury has begun Operation Economic Outcast, an unprecedented campaign against the Islamic Republic of Iran and its enablers. Our objective is to sever every economic lifeline that sustains this tyrannical regime until Tehran stands alone.
23: Can economic pressure accomplish what 6 months of conflict and negotiations have not? House Intelligence Committee Chairman Rick Crawford joins us. We'll also discuss CIA Director John Ratcliffe's unusual trip to Moscow at the approaching 25th anniversary of September the 11th. And finally, I just returned from Kyiv, where Ukraine marked 35 years of independence from the former Soviet Union, even as its people continue fighting Russia's invasion. Former Vice President Mike Pence described the determination that I witnessed firsthand.
26: The people of Ukraine are deeply inspiring. They just marked 35 years since the fall of the Soviet Union. They have supported and defended their freedom every day since. And I have no doubt in my mind that they will never surrender their freedom to the brutality of the Russian war machine.
23: But amid the missiles, drones, and destruction, I witnessed something else in Ukraine, faith. I attended and addressed Ukraine's National Prayer Breakfast, hosted by President Volodymyr Zelensky. Pavlo Ugryan, the coordinator of the prayer breakfast and a former member of Ukraine's parliament, joins us from Ukraine. And House Speaker Mike Johnson will weigh in on the intensifying legal battle over mail-in ballots ahead of the midterms. These stories and more just ahead on This Week on Capitol Hill.
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23: As primary season continues, Nikayla Jasmine Thomas, a nurse and self-described Democratic socialist, won the Democratic Senate runoff in Oklahoma this week. In South Carolina, Senator Darlene Graham, sister of the late Senator Lindsey Graham, won the Republican nomination for Senate. Joining us now to discuss this and more is Elizabeth Mitchell, chief White House correspondent for the Daily Signal. Elizabeth, welcome back to This Week on Capitol Hill.
4: Thanks for having me back.
23: All right, so let's jump right into this. Let me ask you, what stood out to you from this week's primaries in Oklahoma and South Carolina?
4: Yeah, I think what we're seeing, particularly with that primary that you mentioned in Oklahoma, is that more and more common is it that these Democrats who are winning primaries are Democratic socialists. It's becoming increasingly common. And I think we're not too far from it being completely normalized in this country. So I think that's something that a lot of people are really concerned by. As far as the Darlene Graham primary goes, I think what that showed is that President Trump's endorsement does still carry a lot of weight because she had a very formidable opponent, Ralph Norman, who's loved by conservatives, has a great conservative track record, but just that President Trump weighing in and going to South Carolina and really putting his full weight behind her is what probably led her to the win. So that shows his power in that way.
23: So let's go for a moment to the Democratic Party. Oklahoma, arguably the reddest state in the nation, a Democratic socialist emerging as the banner carrier for the Democratic Party. Are we seeing a broader ideological shift within the Democratic Party? Is this latest primary proving that, or are these still largely individual races driven by local circumstances?
4: Yeah, I think that you're completely right that this is something that we're seeing on a larger scale. Alexandria Ocasio-Cortez just rejoined the DSA officially. We've got El Said in Michigan who is leaning that way. Many other candidates who are embracing democratic socialism. And so I think there's many countries we can see where socialism is completely normalized and we're not far from that here.
23: All right, Elizabeth, let's talk a little bit about AOC and the DSA. They've not always seen eye to eye. They separated themselves. She's coming back in alignment with him. Is AOC moving toward the DSA or is the DSA moving toward AOC as they prepare for 2028?
4: It's a good question. I mean, I think that if AOC is interested in running for president, which we all think she is, and she is rejoining the DSA, I think that shows that this no longer is something that is expected to be a negative stamp on a candidate's resume that would keep them from winning. This is something she thinks she can embrace the DSA and still win, which I think is very notable. But yeah, it's important to remember how radical this DSA platform is. While not every single candidate is running on these exact things, what the DSA is talking about is abolishing the Senate, abolishing ICE, making changes to the presidency. We've got some very changing the Constitution. We've got some very radical things here.
23: Elizabeth, you see this as a gift to Republicans?
4: Yeah, I think I do. I think that while, of course, the stakes are higher because if Republicans lose, then we have socialists in office. I do think there's a lot that Republicans can campaign on here, talking about how socialism has never worked and will never work in America or anywhere else. I think that they have a lot of good talking points that can come from running against someone who's so radical. I think generally when we have Republican candidates, they are not anywhere near as far to the right as we have these people who are as far to the left. So I think that'll be something they can really push into.
23: But there appears to be this traction that's being gained among younger voters. This idea of socialism doesn't appear to have negative connotations.
4: Yeah, I think people my age and younger are hearing this idea of everything being free. You know, universal health care sounds nice, free college, don't have to pay off your loans, free child care, free whatever else. And ultimately, they're just not being taught that ultimately nothing is free, that there's always going to be a cost of all of these things, that it would cost trillions and trillions of dollars to accomplish the DSA platform, and it would just absolutely bankrupt this country.
23: You know, a lot of that's rooted in education, and President Trump this week hosted a Rose Garden event to mark the start of the school year and to highlight the administration's progress on school choice. What should viewers and listeners know about this event that the president had earlier this week?
4: Yeah, so this was kicking off the back to school season, talking about everything he's done for school choice, particularly in the One Big Beautiful Bill. There was a provision that makes it easier for the school voucher program where there could be donations or you can use the tax dollars that would have sent your child to public school to send them to private school or homeschool or charter school, something like that. And so he's definitely done a lot for parents to be able to choose how their child is educated instead of it being chosen by the bureaucracy.
23: And from a long-term perspective, not an election cycle perspective, but the longer generational view, this is essential to putting the information about, you know, what your generation doesn't know about socialism and communism and the deprivation that led to, not to mention the 100 million people who lost their lives during the 20th century. I mean, this is important.
4: Yes, absolutely. It's important. I think we see states like Florida with Governor Ron DeSantis mandating that schools teach about the dangers of communism. And I think this type of thing would be really helpful more across the country. We've got the Grave Victims of Communism Museum here in D.C. teaching people about the horrific consequences of true communism.
23: About a minute left, Elizabeth. Switching to economic news, Canada has imposed retaliatory tariffs up to 50% on $20 billion in American goods. What impact could this have on U.S.-Canadian trade and American consumers as we move toward the election?
4: Yeah, we're already in a difficult economic time. Republicans already have very high prices to run on in the midterms. And I actually asked the president about this yesterday, about how this dispute could affect the midterms. Will it affect American affordability? And he said that Canada is ripping us off so much that it couldn't affect American affordability and will only improve it. So we're yet to see if that will be true.
23: Well, we'll be watching and counting as we get closer. Elizabeth Mitchell, thanks for joining us. Always great to see you.
4: Thank you so much. Great to see you.
23: All of these issues will be before voters when they go to the polls in November. We'll talk more about that with House Speaker Mike Johnson when he joins us later. But after the break, Congressman Rick Crawford, who is the chairman of the House Permanent Select Committee on Intelligence, will join us to talk about this last-minute trip to Russia by the CIA director. We'll also talk about the upcoming 9/11 trials that will be taking place. So don't go away. We'll be right back after this.
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2: Welcome back to This Week on Capitol Hill. I'm Tony Perkins. Nearly 25 years after the September 11th attacks, a U.S. military judge this week set a June 2028 trial date for Khalid Sheikh Mohammed and three other men accused of plotting the attacks. The announcement comes after more than two decades of efforts to bring Mohammed to justice. Joining us now to discuss this and other national security developments is Congressman Rick Crawford. He's the chairman of the House Permanent Select Committee on Intelligence and represents the 1st Congressional District of Arkansas. Chairman Crawford, welcome back to This Week on Capitol Hill. Thanks so much for joining us.
11: You bet. Thanks for having me.
2: Khalid Sheikh Mohammed and his co-defendants are among the last detainees still held at Guantanamo Bay. What's your reaction to this trial date finally being set for June of 2020?
12: This is AM 1640.
11: I don't know what to expect. I mean, clearly, it seems to me, from my perspective, an open and shut case. Obviously, I think there are a lot of folks that would have liked to have seen it taken place a lot quicker than 25 years. But, be that as it may, he's going to face his day in court. And I think we probably know what the likely outcome will be. But all I can say is, at long last.
2: Well, I mean, given the fact that, we're coming up on the 25th anniversary, did this process work?
11: Well, let me make sure I understand your question. Did the legal process work for him?
2: Well, for the American people and for justice, was it a 25 years later?
11: Yeah, I think I would say yes and no. I think yes in the fact that he was taken off the battlefield. And so he, his ability to continue to engage in plots to execute terrorist attacks against the United States and U.S. targets, in that sense, it worked. But for the families, I think they would have liked to have seen a lot more swift justice, and understandably so. So, yes and no. I mean, I think getting him off the battlefield was a win.
2: Right.
11: Having him in custody for 20-odd years seems a little excessive, and I think the families would probably agree.
2: All right, let's talk about something else related. The House Permanent Select Committee on Intelligence, which you chair, has spent the past year reviewing the original 9/11 Commission recommendations in light of how the threat landscape has changed. What can you tell us?
11: Well, I think that's the biggest takeaway. Look, I think the post 9/11 reforms largely worked for the threat that they were designed to get after, and so I think that's good. I don't think we're challenging that as much as we are challenging the reality of what the threat matrix looks like today. So it's not all about counterterrorism now. We're talking about counterintelligence threats that we need to address, and we need to shore up weaknesses, gaps, vulnerabilities. And so, you know, the danger for us in the post 9/11 reform world is that we don't take on the, you know, the belief that the work is finished. It's not. It's an evolving threat landscape that has to be reviewed constantly. We have to engage in red teaming at every level. We have to break down barriers to communication among IC elements, and we have to recognize new threats that we didn't even consider 20 odd years ago.
2: Mr. Chairman, so that makes this a difficult process, given the fact that a lot of this needs to be directed by Congress, and Congress, mm-hmm. you know, is polarized in many ways. As you said, mm-hmm. this is not a static situation. The challenges, right. the threats are growing, they're changing. Congress has to keep up with that.
11: Yeah, that was actually one of the findings of the original 9/11 commission, was that Congress needed to engage more forthrightly and robustly, if you will, in oversight. That's part of the equation when we're talking about how we empower the intelligence community. So that's not lost on me. I'm certainly one of those that I engage in aggressive oversight, and, you know, in many cases, much to the irritation of those in the IC. But that's my job, is to lead oversight efforts. And so I think that that's going to continue, at least on my watch. We're going to continue to be as aggressive as we can be to get after these threats, make sure, not because we're trying to be adversarial with the IC, but quite the contrary. We want to empower the IC, but we want to do it right. We are the voice of the American people telling the IC, go and do. And we want to make sure they have the authorities, the equipment, the resources, everything they need to protect the American people. So we are part of the equation when it comes to engaging in these evolving
2: threats. I would say a very important part of the equation, because you're the part that the American people can hold accountable. They can't hold Absolutely. Accountable the intelligence mm-hmm. community. They can only hold members of Congress who are holding that community accountable. Speaking Absolutely. Of threats and dangers, Russia's war in Ukraine continues, but CIA Director John Ratcliffe traveled to Moscow this week and reportedly warned Russia against attacking NATO territory. Is the intelligence community seeing evidence that Russia may be contemplating some type of action designed to test NATO and its Article 5 commitment?
11: Well, I won't attempt to characterize what may or may not have been said in that conversation, but I will say this. It would be a completely on brand for Putin to try to take advantage of any perceived weaknesses as it applies to NATO and our relationship with our NATO partners. And so I think, if anything, again, not trying to characterize Director Ratcliffe's visit, the conversations he had, who he had those conversations with, but I feel pretty confident that he was basically saying, this is not the time for you to test us. And I think that there may have been some indication that maybe that was a good time for that conversation to happen, because of the fact that we've been engaged with Iran for quite some time now, for several months. And we're also seeing, you know, sort of the dynamics change a little bit with regard to Russia, Ukraine. So, you know, I don't know exactly what prompted that meeting. I won't attempt to characterize it, but I will say, I would hope, and I think probably so, he said, don't mess with us.
2: What would a Russian test of Article 5 look like? I mean, are we talking about tanks? Are we, you know, crossing the border? Is it a cyber attack? Is it sabotage? Is it a hybrid operation that they can deny? What might we be looking at?
11: Any and all of those things that you just described could be on the table if that's what they wanted to do, if they wanted to probe the resolve of NATO as it applies to Article 5. So where would that take place? Well, you know, cyber gives them reach well into Europe. But if we were looking at something in closer proximity, you know, our neighbors that are close by, Poland might be one. There may be others. We'll see. I really think cooler heads will prevail here. That might have been, there may have been some indications that he might have been making some statements just to get some attention. Who knows? But I think the optics of Director Ratcliffe going to Russia and essentially like, hey, don't do this,
2: right,
11: probably was a good move.
2: 45 seconds, Chairman. Operation Economic Outcast announced this week to try to basically launch an economic effort against Iran. Could this be successful?
11: I think it can be successful, and I think we need to make sure that our partners are with us on this completely, not, you know, playing around, you know, wink, nod, and continuing to, you know, deal financially with the IRGC, which has happened in the past, where you see, we've seen historically a number of European banks. In fact, many of them have been sanctioned to punish themselves for violating those sanctions. So I hope they've learned their lesson. We're going to need their assistance, but this to me is the appropriate course of action. And I think it will be decisive and maybe the, really the final nail in the coffin.
2: We shall soon see. Mr. Chairman, thanks so much for joining us. Folks, yeah, stick with us. We'll be back with more.
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16: The Answer. With SRN News, I'm Mary Rose. U.S. officials say the U.S. forces have struck Iranian rocket launchers on the Strait of Hormuz in the first military action in a month. Semi-official news outlets in Iran reported sounds of explosions near Larak Island on the strait. Forces with the Revolutionary Guard Corps were observed preparing to launch rockets with sea mines into the strait, according to the official who spoke on the condition of anonymity. Scottie Scheffler is the FedEx Cup champion for the second time. His victory Sunday in the Tour Championship also moves him past Tiger Woods atop the PGA Tour career earnings list. Career began the final round three shots behind Victor Hovland. He caught Hovland in four holes, took the lead for the first time on the 13th, and the Norwegian couldn't catch the number one player in the world. This is SRN News.
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2: Welcome back to This Week on Capitol Hill. I'm Tony Perkins. Even as Russia's brutal invasion of Ukraine continues, Ukrainian President Volodymyr Zelensky hosted an event in Kyiv this week, demonstrating another response to evil in this world, prayer. This week marked Ukraine's 35th anniversary of independence from the former Soviet Union, and among the events was a national prayer breakfast that I was honored to attend and address. Joining us now from Kyiv to discuss this is Pavlo Ungurian, who is a former member of the Ukrainian Parliament and was the coordinator of the Ukrainian National Prayer Breakfast. Pavlo, welcome to This Week on Capitol Hill. I know you've not been able to get to your office because of air raid sirens going off there in Kyiv. Give us the latest on the situation there in Ukraine.
1: Yeah, hello, Tony, and dear brothers and sisters. Greetings from Ukraine, and thank you for your prayers. And Tony, appreciate for your visit for us. It's a real brotherhood in one body.

0: body of Jesus Christ to visit us, to pray together. And immediately when all the delegations, the presidents of countries and a lot of American delegations and European delegations was leave Kyiv, immediately Russia started to again attacking the just the cities and villages. And I cannot be in the office because the bridge on the river, because the Kyiv city has a Dnipro River, one of the biggest river in Europe. All the bridges was blocked because Russia tried to attack the bridges as well. Also civilian infrastructure, energy places, the water stations, electrical stations, and just the schools, just the apartment buildings, just the hospitals, everything, because they cannot do nothing on the battlefields, on the front line, but they trying to attack. So these days, immediately after the prayer breakfast, it is a very, very difficult days for us. So please pray for us. Please continue to make pressure against Russia. And please ask your congressmen to vote for the sanctions bill, Lindsey Graham bill. So thank you, brother, again, to visit us and this very horrible, but also historic time when we refreshing our memory how the evil empire, as the President Reagan called Soviet Union, was collapsed, and Ukraine right now fighting and pay this price for the freedom. And the Berlin Wall do not come back to the center of Europe. Berlin Wall right now staying on the eastern Ukraine, and Ukrainian soldiers stable this wall on the our eastern border.
1: Pavel, let me ask you this. President Zelensky at the prayer breakfast said the danger now is the world becoming accustomed to this war. Do you see the same danger spiritually that Christians outside Ukraine are becoming accustomed to the suffering of Christians?
0: Oh, yeah. Oh, yeah. Unfortunately, we saw what the Russians are doing on the occupied territories. Also including in Russian territories, because this practice of KGB, of this Soviet time propaganda and dictatorship regime, they continue to do in Russian territory against Christians, especially against evangelicals, and the same they doing in the occupied territories, because they are looking for the evangelicals, for the Protestant leaders, churches, pastors, as a one of the most important target for them, and they trying to put our brothers and sisters in the prisons. They was destroyed more than 700 churches, close to 70 pastors and deacons and believers was killed in these years, they are just declared in 2024 the holy war against West. They call it like a holy war against Western civilization, very similar what the ISIS and the Hamas declared against Israeli and Christian civilization.
1: We just have a little over a minute left, Pavel. I want to ask you this. Along those lines, you know, Ukraine has endured decades of Soviet efforts to suppress Christianity. Do Ukrainian Christians today see this struggle with Russia carrying a spiritual dimension as well as a military and political one?
0: Yeah, first of all, Russia trying to kill Ukrainians, to destroy the churches, because they are looking this war, first of all, like a war against Western Christian civilization, because Russia tried to create an image like a conservative country, conservative nation, but it's a big fake. This is a country with number one, with the alcohol, with the divorces, with the abortions, the top places in the world, but they trying to use the conservative agenda just for the propaganda in America, in Europe, but for them, it's a main goal. It is a destroyed Christian churches. One of the most important issue for them, it is to stop Ukrainian Christian, Ukrainian evangelical influence for the missionary ministry for the 1040 window.
1: Pavel, we'll have to leave it there. We will continue to pray for you and for the people of Ukraine. Thanks so much for joining us. Folks, House Speaker Mike Johnson joins us next, so don't go away.
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4: Welcome back to This Week on Capitol Hill. I'm Tony Perkins, your host. Well, the legal battle over President Trump's executive order on mail-in ballots intensified this week. The U.S. Supreme Court issued an emergency ruling allowing key provisions of the administration's order to move forward. But a federal district judge subsequently blocked the Postal Service from enforcing new mail ballot requirements. With the midterm elections approaching, the dispute over federal and state authority in administering elections is far from settled. Joining us now for our weekly conversation to discuss this and more is House Speaker Mike Johnson, who represents the 4th Congressional District of Louisiana. And he joins us once again from the campaign trail, this time in Texas. Mr. Speaker, welcome to This Week on Capitol Hill.
9: Hey, Tony, great to be with you as always. I'm winding down the 30-day nonstop campaign fundraising tour around 18 states, 34 districts. It's gone extremely well. I'm a little exhausted, but we're leaving it all on the field. We have to, as we know, as you and I have discussed many times, most important midterm election of our lifetimes, arguably of all time. It's a crossroads for the country. We have to maintain our track. And, you know, this issue about the mail-in balloting goes directly to that issue, of course. I mean, there is not a lot of settled precedent on how much authority the executive branch has to push and really ensure election integrity. But the president is dialed in on that like a laser, because the American people are as well. And even though election integrity measures are a 95.5 public opinion polling issue, everybody believes we have to have free and fair elections, we can't get a single Democrat in the House or Senate to vote for it. And so we've been pushing the Save America Act, for example. As you know, we passed it four times in the House, most recently on a budget reconciliation resolution over there. It would only require Republican votes, but it hasn't moved through the Senate yet either. So the president is feeling the desperation of this, understanding we're now less than 70 days out from this fateful election, and we

0: must make sure that it's free and fair and conducted where only citizens can vote, and that there's not cheating. And I think that's a very low bar to request of the courts to go along with.
1: Mr. Speaker, is this not a national security issue when you see what's happening, even in the neighboring state where you're at today, in Oklahoma, one of the reddest states, if not the reddest state in the nation, where we saw this week's primary elections, the emerging of another socialist Democratic candidate?
0: Look, you can count them now. I mean, scores of these candidates coming up through the system at the state level and congressional level, almost 40 of them now have prevailed and been gone through these primary processes because, as we've explained, the energy, the excitement, the grassroots, the money is on the side of the insurgent left, sadly, in the Democrat Party. They're taking the party over. And this is not a game. It's not a flash in the pan. This isn't a, you know, New York City thing. It's happening in Oklahoma. It happened in Florida. I mean, it's happening in red states, and it's something that we must take into account. This is not a game. I mean, we've said even a few years ago, Republicans and Democrats in Congress are arguing over marginal tax rates and shades of regulation. We are now quite literally locked into a contest to determine whether we're going to keep our republic, to keep the country as it is, or to break this thing down to the foundation and go down an entirely different road and set of principles towards communism. That's the balance. And look, we started a website 2 weeks ago, contrastforamerica.com, to lay out the history of communism and socialism. It always, every single time, has led to human suffering, misery, famine, even to death, and the murder of tens of millions of innocent people in the 20th century alone. We can't do it. It's anti-American, and everybody needs to wake up right now. That is what is on the ballot almost 65 days from today.
1: Mr. Speaker, there are those who say, well, you know, this is America. People are free to run and be elected to office. But in the Constitution, you cannot run and be a candidate who is opposed to and for dismantling the Constitution. Each body, the House, the Senate, has the ability and the responsibility of ensuring those who take their seats will uphold the Constitution. Is that not an oath that they take?
0: Well, that's the oath, but you're getting to an important point there. You know, as a constitutional law attorney, I mean, we've been thinking about this, researching it. Again, not a lot of precedent on this. I mean, it's not unlawful for crazy people to run for office. That's happened throughout the history of our country. Never at this level, and never a number of people who are so determined to rip the Constitution in half. I mean, listen to what they're saying. They want to abolish the borders, abolish prisons and the police and the U.S. Senate. I mean, take Article 1 and set it on fire. Now, here's the question. When some of those people get elected, and they will in some of these blue districts, that's what's going to happen. You're going to have a number of effectively communists elected to Congress. Under the Constitution, if the state sends a certification that this person is duly elected, then the Speaker of the House and the Congress have no choice in the matter. The Constitution doesn't have a lot of detail. The oath must be administered. Now, the next question is, are they allowed to sit on committees? Will they disavow what they say? If they raise their hand and they take an oath to uphold the Constitution, someone would have to prove that they're lying. It's a very subjective determination. I mean, it's a fascinating, untested, unprecedented question. Those are the times in which we live, and we'll have to sift through that step by step.
1: But the election is first, and the voters of the country have the ability to protect the Constitution. They're the frontline defenders.
0: Exactly right. That is exactly the point, Tony, and you're right. A government of, by, and for the people. We do not have a king. We don't have a monarch here. It's the people's decision. And Ronald Reagan used to remind us all the time, you can trust the American people. When they are given the facts and they're informed, they will do the right thing. We're still a center-right country. We're still one nation under God, no matter how many of these crazy, radical, leftist, anti-God, anti-Semitic, pro-terrorism, some of them, they're aligned with terrorists. No matter what they say, this is still America. And I believe, and I know you believe, God's not done with America yet, right? And people are going to rise up, do the right thing, elect the right people who love their country, want to preserve it, and continue to make it better. That is the challenge. That is the choice. That's the election before us.
1: AOC has reunited with the Democratic Socialist Party of America. Do you see this as a strengthening of that socialist agenda, or is this her preparing a platform to run for president in 2028?
0: Well, I'm sure she's angling for her own self-interest, and that's what all these people are about. They don't care for country. This is about self. And they're delusional, Tony. They do not understand history. They do not understand how dangerous this is. And the idea that anyone who is currently sitting in Congress or the Senate, like Bernie Sanders or AOC or any of them, they would align themselves with this madness is crazy. I mean, their spokesman right now is Hassan Piker, right? Have you seen what this guy is saying and doing? He's openly pro-Nazi, pro-Mao, pro-Hitler, you know, anti-Semitic, virulent hatred for America and our way of life. I mean, that is what has infected the Democrat Party. And I'm sad to tell you, Tony, I say this with great sadness. I think it's too late for the Democrat Party. I do not think they can push back. They don't have the juice to push back against this now. And so that is going to become the party. They're going to be openly avowing things that are anti-American. And for AOC or anybody to align themselves with that tells you everything you need to know.
1: Mr. Speaker, thanks for joining us. We're out of time. Safe travels on the road, and we'll talk to you next week.
0: Thank you. Appreciate it.
1: All right, friends, don't go away. We'll be back with some final thoughts on this week. Don't go away.
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1: Welcome back to This Week on Capitol Hill. Should Ukraine's ongoing battle against Russian aggression concern Americans? Russian tanks, missiles, and drones have destroyed homes and schools and killed more than 16,800 civilians. But they're only the visible weapons of war. Behind them is something less visible but no less consequential. Putin's Russian Imperialism 2.0, an ideology that seeks not merely to conquer Ukrainian territory, but to erase Ukrainian identity, sovereignty, and culture. This is not just a threat to Ukraine. It is a threat to Europe and left unchecked to freedom everywhere. Putin's Russian imperialism 2.0 borrows heavily from Soviet authoritarianism, with one important exception. The Russian Orthodox Church, which the communists persecuted, has now become an instrument of the Russian state. Soviet communism tried to replace Christianity with the state. Putinism enlists a form of Christianity in service of the state. In occupied Ukraine, independent religious expression is suppressed, churches closed, and religious leaders imprisoned, exiled, or worse, while the Moscow-aligned Russian Orthodox Church is privileged. Evangelical and Catholic churches have been closed, with some sanctuaries turned into operational centers for the occupiers. During my visit to Ukraine, Denis Ulutin, the Minister of Social Policy, Family and Unity, briefed me on Russia's systematic attack on Ukraine's religious heritage, where they've damaged or destroyed hundreds of religious structures, a pattern documented by the U.S. Commission on International Religious Freedom. Ukrainian officials have also documented 67 religious leaders and clergy killed or who have died as a result of torture in occupied territories. But there is more to Putinism than crushing religious institutions and leaders who refuse to surrender their kingdom authority to an earthly tyrant. If attacking churches is an assault on Ukraine's spiritual identity, Russifying its children is an assault on its future. In occupied territories, children are subjected to Russian curriculum, forced use of the Russian language, citizenship requirements, and expressions of allegiance to Russia. Even more disturbing, thousands of Ukrainian children have been deported or forcibly transferred, with more than 8,400 relocated to Russian territory and undergoing Russian re-education. Some have been placed for adoption or fostering in Russia, an effort to sever their Ukrainian identity. Russian imperialism 2.0 is as deadly and dangerous as its communist precursor when it comes to the Christian faith and family, two institutions that are vital for freedom. Why should we care here in the West, where Putin is unlikely to militarily attack? As Christians, we should care when our brothers and sisters in Christ are targeted and tortured. As Americans, history instructs us that evil never stands still. The question is not whether Russian tanks will reach America, but whether America is safer in a world where military aggression, religious repression, and forced assimilation are allowed to succeed. So what should we do? Pray, because Christians are suffering. Materially support Ukraine, because aggression must not be rewarded. And we must understand that what Ukraine is defending is bigger than territory. Yes, Ukraine is fighting for its territory, but also for the right of a people to remain a people, to worship God freely, raise their children in their own faith and culture, and govern themselves. Those are freedoms Americans should recognize as worth defending. And that has been this week on Capitol Hill.
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16: News this hour from Town Hall, I'm Mary Rose. Four states still hold late in the season primaries next month. Correspondent Laura Winters reports. The state of Massachusetts will hold its primary on Tuesday. Then after Labor Day on Tuesday, September 8th, New Hampshire voters head to the polls. Wednesday, September 9th, Rhode Island holds its primary contests. And finally, Delaware will hold its primary on Tuesday, September 15th, ahead of the midterms in November. Laura Winters reporting.
17: Europe may be reconsidering its costly green agenda, vindicating President Trump and congressional Republicans. Correspondent John Scott reports.
18: European climate policies are being delayed amid concerns they're driving up energy prices and hurting industry. The Wall Street Journal reports Shell, BP, and Equinor are scaling back renewable targets while investing more in profitable oil and gas. Canada has also scrapped its consumer carbon tax. That moves supporters to say that validates President Trump's promise to unleash American energy by putting an end to years of burdensome regulations, job-killing mandates, and foreign-dependent policies. John Scott reporting.
17: President Trump is touting what he calls the biggest oil deal in world history with Venezuela. In a Friday Night Truth social post, he says the U.S. has secured majority U.S. control of more than 65 billion barrels of proven oil reserves in Venezuela at no cost to the American taxpayer. The president goes on to say the deal more than doubles American oil reserves, greatly increases our oil supply, and will substantially lower gas prices for all Americans. The president expressed a positive working relationship with Venezuelans. More at townhall.com.
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17: NASA's latest launch into space this morning from Florida. 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
20: SpaceX sending the $4 billion bus-sized telescope, named after the late Nancy Grace Roman, NASA's first chief astronomer, into orbit from Florida's Kennedy Space Center. NASA Science Mission Director Nikki Fox.
22: It's going to find a whole ton, like, you know, tens of thousands of exoplanets, planets that we don't even know are there, billions of galaxies, tens of billions of stars. It's just a spectacular mission.
20: I'm Julie Walker.
17: Labor Day travelers are being told to get ready for high cost and heavy traffic. Breaking news and analysis at townhall.com. More Confederate statues are being removed in Virginia.
23: The Commonwealth of Virginia is removing three Confederate memorials from a public park and civic campus in Richmond. The statues honor Confederate Generals Thomas J. Stonewall Jackson and Governor Williams Extra Billy Smith, as well as Confederate Dr. Hunter Holmes McGuire. The state legislature approved the removals during its 2026 session. The statues are the latest in a years-long effort to purge the former Confederate capital of Confederate monuments. The statues will be preserved by the Shenandoah Valley Battlefields Foundation, which said it would relocate the monuments to battlefield sites within the Shenandoah Valley. Keith Peters, Washington.
17: More than 20 people are reported missing after flash flooding hit parts of the Grand Canyon National Park. Officials are asking for information on hikers and backpackers who may have been there. More on these stories at Town Hall.
0: One year ago, the nation mourned the loss of one of its biggest advocates, one of its biggest fans, and one of its strongest warriors, Charlie Kirk. And although his life was cut short by senseless violence, his legacy lives on. Join us Thursday, September 10th, as we commemorate the one-year anniversary of his death with a special hour-long event, Faith Over Fear, the Charlie Kirk Story.
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3: 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I'm meteorologist Matthew Harding on AM 1640, The Answer. A cloudy start to your Sunday with skies becoming partly sunny. The high in the mid-70s, a light north wind. Skies become clear tonight with lows in the mid-50s. Sunny and warmer for Monday with highs in the mid-80s. Increasing clouds Monday night, lows in the upper 50s. And isolated rain shower possible Tuesday.
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0: And we welcome you to the CNC Auto Show. I'm Eric Clements here with host, co-host, Jamie Bridges. We are live at the Coffee and Cars event here at the Judicial Center in Augusta, Georgia. We have a Jurassic Park truck right behind us, and we have a few dinosaurs running around over there. We'll be giving away some prizes today, so stop by, listen on your favorite radio station, and you can also listen and watch on Facebook or at ccautoshow.com. We'll have a little special setup here today. We'll have it set up in a way to where if you come by here and sit down and talk to us a little bit about the type vehicle that you have, your name, your number, type vehicle, and how long you own the vehicle, you'll be eligible to go behind us and spin a wheel to win some prizes. 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And that site comes from Kingdom Web Pros. They build websites that will take your business to the next level. And we do want to welcome any of our new listeners that are here. We're going to go ahead and lay a tech tip quiz out on the table today. And the here's the tech tip quiz. Buck was building a deer stand deep in the woods when he fell out and broke his leg. And he also broke his cell phone. And then when he was trying to drive out using only one leg, he got stuck in the mud. And he knew it would be days before somebody found him. He had a few Slim Jims in the car to eat, but no water. He had his dog's water bowl, but it was dry. No lake was nearby, and it hadn't rained in weeks. He was, however, able to get water. How? And if you know the answer, give us a call. That's 800-224-9090. 800-224-9090. Give us a call. And we will be talking to some of these car owners. They're running into a little bit of an issue at this Coffee and Cars event. It's kind of a strange situation. They've been doing one here on first Saturday, practically every first Saturday of the month for the last, I would say, 3, 4, 5 years or longer. But this morning, a police officer is pulling in and telling everybody that it's unlicensed. I'm going to get our camera person to shine the light around the lot a little bit and show what's happening. The officer is riding around with his blue lights on, trying to tell everyone that they cannot be here to do a Coffee and Cars event. People are sitting in 69 Camaros, Corvettes, Cobras, and of course they just sit there, talk, drink coffee. There's never been any problem whatsoever. And this morning he decides that he's going to come in and tell everybody they have to leave. A little frustrating, so we'll see how it goes. We have all our stuff set up, and I may get in a little bit of trouble eventually. So if they haul me off, that's the way it is. I'll just go with that. Okay, Jamie, you ready to talk about some cars?
1: As long as it's not cop cars.
0: Are you a little bit concerned? I really can't believe that's happening. I mean, he's going around with a siren, beeping it at everybody.
1: Well, I mean, we've never had any trouble. And then to come up and say, hey, you have to leave right now or we're going to arrest you. And I have 10 or 15 deputies on the way to chase you all off. And, I mean, mm-hmm. As many times as we've done this event here, I mean, nobody acts a fool. We've never had any trouble. I mean, it's a peaceful family thing. And then for him to all of a sudden come up and...
0: Only lasts for 4 hours also.
1: Yeah.
0: And again, been doing it. I know that minimum 5 years, probably a lot longer than that. Mm-hmm. I mean, it's just been as far back as I remember. They've met here on the first Saturday. They either meet here or at Carolina Dragway, one of the two. So if anybody has anything to do with the Augusta Police Department. Please give us some word on why they're telling everybody at the Coffee and Cars event here to leave, because nobody, there's never been a problem. It's always been peaceful, always been fun. People talk about cars for 3 or 4 hours and go home. So
1: I couldn't even get his name off of his vest. Half his letters were wore off.
0: Yeah. Well, it is a problem. So I hope somebody listening will
1: call Sheriff Gino.
0: Yeah. call the sheriff and tell him what we're going through. And maybe he'll back off, because they, if not, everybody on the radio, they might see me hauled off while I'm trying to do a radio show. And that's exactly what I'll do. They'll have to.
1: That does not sound like a good Saturday.
0: Well, if it happens, it happens, because we'll have a good show. Okay, now let's talk about cars. Okay, here it is. A growing number of buyers say they're looking for vehicles with real buttons and knobs instead of giant touch screens. Some are even choosing older vehicles because they still like to see some knobs and some different things, because they're easier to operate. Jamie, what do you like on your vehicle? You like the big touchscreen, or do you like the knobs and buttons and all?
1: No, give me knobs and buttons. I don't want a touchscreen. I want to be able to manually adjust things. I don't want to have to sit there and try and drive and then beep, beep, beep, beep, beep, trying to control my climate control or radio or anything else.
0: I don't mind the touchscreen for things I don't use very often, like setting up the ADAS system, saying blind spots off, blind spots on, or ADAS system, self-driving, all of that, any of the newer type stuff that you don't use all the time. But my HVAC system and my radio, I want some knobs and buttons, because I like to be able to touch them, feel them, smell them, and move them by hand, and because it makes me feel good. Hey, we got a phone call coming in. Let's see who this is. Maybe that'll be somebody giving us some relief here. Welcome to the CNC Auto Show, and what can we help you with?
2: Well, I've got a question.
0: Sure.
2: Or a scenario. I've been some advice, and I want to try to answer the tech quiz.
0: Great.
2: Question.
0: Uh-huh. We're
2: Which
0: ready.
2: Which one do we want to do first?
0: Let's go with the question.
2: Okay.
0: Okay. All right. And what's the question?
2: I hear the train.
0: Yes.
2: I have a 2023 Ford Escape, and the last place that I took it to have the oil change was about 4,000 miles ago. And I just recently took it to a different place to have the oil change, and they advised me that the bolt, the drain plug, had been cross-threaded, mm-hmm. and now I have to replace the oil pan.
0: Mm-hmm.
2: Is there some way that it can be said that the an oversized bolt, do you have to replace the oil pan? Do you have to take the engine out of the car to replace the oil pan?
0: Well, on that model, each vehicle is a little different on removing the oil pan, and there's a lot of factors involved. Is it all-wheel drive? Is it two-wheel drive? What size engine? Just a lot of other things involved there. So I wouldn't be able to give you an idea what has to be done to do the oil pan. Some oil pans are very, I've done oil pans that cost under $300 before. And we've done oil pans that run $1,500 before. So there's a lot of factors involved in that part. And I believe that I would just go back to the other place, and at least sometimes they might say, we understand and we'll help you, or they might say, no, we couldn't have cross-threaded it, but mention it to the other shop that it was at and just say, hey, this is what I went through, and are you able to help me? I wouldn't build up too much hope, though, because there's so many things that they'd be able to say, like it was worn and we couldn't have done it like that, and just a lot of different factors. But it still don't hurt to sit down and talk to them and just say, I'd like this done. Now, when you start to get the oil pan done, technicians have books, well, actually computers, that they look all this up in. They'll take the year, make, model of your car, actually the VIN number, and they'll put it into the computer, and it'll tell them how long it's supposed to take to replace the oil pan and what has to be done. So your next step will also be getting an estimate on what an oil pan costs. And the answer to the oversized deal, I've seen people use them. I've seen people use them for years. But I call that more of a temporary fix, because sooner or later somebody's going to go to change the oil, and the overdrive and the oversized plug's going to be too large, and it's not going to continue to tighten.
2: Okay.
0: All right. Now, can we pull over just for a second, and you hold on, because when we get back, I can't wait for you to answer that tech tip quiz.
2: Okie dokie.
0: And if I'm not arrested by then.
1: Hopefully not.
0: Which is possible.
2: But you hear the train going. You can hop on the train and keep going.
1: There you go. That's a good idea.
0: Well, we're going to be right back with more of the CNC Auto Show.

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0: We're back with more of the CNC Auto Show, live at the Coffee Cars event. Still trying to figure out if we're going to get run off by the cops or not. They're talking to our producers now. So,
1: yep, it sounds like it's going to be a little tricky, but we're going to go to Valerie and in Augusta. And welcome back to the CNC Auto Show.
2: All right, thank you. And I'll be quick for the tech tip quiz. Assuming he has enough gas in the vehicle and his air conditioner is working, and you said he has a dog bowl, that if he runs his air conditioner for a little while and put that bowl under where the condensation or the water drips out when running the AC, he can capture some water just a little bit, and hopefully it lasts for a little bit. Although after thinking about, I'm not quite sure how safe that is, the water will be, but that'll be some source of liquid or fluid for him to consume to hopefully help arrive.
1: Tell me your first name again.
2: What? Valerie.
1: Valerie, you are a winner. And that is amazing. Luckily, his truck had AC and plenty of gas. He put the dog bowl under the truck and turned the AC on, and the water condensation dripped into the bowl, and he was able to drink it. The next day, he heard noises. He beeped his horn until somebody found him. And Valerie, you are now considered to be a Tech Tip Quiz winner. Congratulations.
2: All right. Thank you very much.
1: Valerie, do you feel any different?
2: Oh, I feel like a winner.
1: All right. Hey, thank you very much. I'm going to put you on in queue and one of the producers will pick up and get all of your information and your life history so that it can be in the in some magazines. And we'll be right back. Okay, Valerie was the winner. She answered our tech tip quiz. We really do appreciate that. And we're going to continue to talk about cars, and I still stand the possibility of getting in a lot of trouble.
0: Oh, I don't know. He turned around and walked off again this time. So.
1: Yeah, but it don't sound good. But, again,
0: he's coming after Aaron.
1: Yeah. But we have we've been doing this show here, and the Coffee and Cars event has been here on the first Saturday every Saturday for many, many, many years, and everybody's just nice and peaceful. They walk around, they talk, they park the cars, they have a good time, and it's always a lot of fun. And I am not sure exactly what is happening today. Nobody has did anything wrong. Everybody's happy, and a person is very, very upset with me about something. Okay, but let's continue to talk about cars. All right, here we go. Amazon's self-driving car company, Zeus, became the first company in the U.S. to receive federal approval to operate a commercial robo-taxi with no steering wheel, pedals, or mirrors. It's just a little bi-directional pod, which you're sitting in there facing each other. Nothing else.
0: That's weird.
1: Yeah.
0: Is this thing like the size of a sidecar or something? That's what I'm imagining. Something small and narrow.
1: Yeah, a little small cube. Yeah. And it's bi-directional. So in other words, it goes forward and reverse the same. I mean, and the person don't care because they're sitting there facing each other.
0: Yeah. That's weird.
1: Well, here's the thing. They're going to start running them in Las Vegas this year. They got approval for that, and they're expecting over 2,500 of those things to be
0: really,
1: yeah, put out over the country.
0: Huh?
1: Yeah, and with all of that, the toothpaste is out of the tube, and it's not going to go back in, and they will be those things will be everywhere.
0: Yeah.
1: So it is coming, Jamie. You look a little nervous. You keep looking over that way like we got major issue going on.
0: I've been trying to find somebody that could get a hold of Sheriff Gino, but apparently he's not answering the phone right now.
1: Mm-hmm.
0: And I couldn't read the deputy's name, so.
1: Uh-huh. Okay. Well, we'll just wait it out and see what happens. And we'll continue to talk about cars. Let's see here. And the next item that I thought was kind of interesting this week that we can talk about has to do with Carvana. They've opened up a dealership. Now, let me know your thoughts on this one, Jamie. What would you like this or not like this? Carvana has opened up a dealership in Dallas that's a little unusual. You don't have to talk to a salesperson. You find the car. You walk around. You find the car you like. You click on the QR code and get all the details about the car. And then you can purchase the car without even talking to a salesperson. Unless you want to. Now, if you want to, you can go in and talk to one.
0: You know what that reminds me of? If you walked in the McDonald's and they have the little the touchpad menu board thing, that's what that reminds me of.
1: Yeah.
0: I mean, I guess if somebody had a just doesn't want to deal with a salesperson because, I mean, salespeople have a negative connotation attached to that word now because, you know, used car salespeople. So, I mean, I get it. Nobody wants to be pushed into or feel like they're being pressured. So, I mean, I guess that you're making your own decision without any outside interference. So, I mean, maybe for a lot of people that would probably wouldn't be that bad of a thing.
1: Yeah, I don't have a problem with it. As a matter of fact, I don't have a problem with any store not having people, but I do like to be able to reach somebody quickly if I want to.
0: Yeah, so if they had a call button.
1: Yeah, kind of like AI. I don't mind talking to an AI phone person, but I like to, if I want to talk to a human, I'd like to say, I want a human, and then, boom, I talk to a human.
0: Mm-hmm.
1: So I think it's good. I think this will be something that's going to be really big, that more and more dealerships will do that. I think that'll free the salespeople up for the people that want to talk a long time, and those that don't want to talk at all, it'll give them the space that they need to do what they want to do.
0: Yeah. Oh, look at the little MG behind you.
1: Oh, wow. That's a Triumph, I believe.
0: Oh, it is.
1: Oh, look at that. Man, that looks beautiful. I love it. You haven't got arrested yet?
0: There you go.
1: All right. Okay, we'll be right back with more of the CNC Auto Show.

0: 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Don't let a good ride end the wrong way. 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
4: Yes, sir. News. I'm Mary Rose. Iran has launched retaliatory fire at U.S. forces on Sunday after the U.S. military struck Iranian rocket launchers. Fox News is reporting that Iran has fired missiles into Jordan, but they were intercepted with no reported impacts. The exchange followed U.S. strikes on Iran's Larak Island, where American forces observed Iranian units preparing to deploy rockets with mines into the Strait of Hormuz. U.S. forces destroyed two launches, Sitcom said. At least 15 people are missing after flash floods swept through a remote section of the Grand Canyon, flooding areas with water near a historic lodge at the canyon's base. The National Park Service is looking for information from anyone who may have been hiking or backpacking in the area. This is SRN News.
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0: with more of the CNC Auto Show. I'm Jamie here with Aaron, and we're still waiting to see what's going to happen, whether we're going to get run off or not. To be determined, I guess, but, you know, as we sit here, more and more people are coming in. It's still a, you know, peaceful, organized event, or maybe not licensed, but...
1: Yeah, I think the officers are gone. I was just texting somebody else that was may have been able to, well, probably would have been able to help. But I think everything's going to be okay now. It looks like everybody's all settled down. So we'll still have our Coffee and Cars event. And one of the things that we'll be doing at this event is we have it set up to where if somebody comes by here and sits with us for a minute or two and just tells us a little bit about their car, then they're able to walk back here and spin the wheel, and they will win a prize. Now, there's small prizes, medium prizes, big prizes, but they will win something when they spin the wheel. So we have somebody here that is ready to tell us a little bit about their car. And what's your name?
2: My name is Talbert Logue.
1: Talbert Logue. Okay. Yeah. Talbert, what type of vehicle do you have?
2: We have a 1946 Ford pickup.
1: Whoa. 46 Ford pickup. How long you had it?
2: It's been a 14-year project. We've had it going for about 2 years now.
1: Mm-hmm.
2: And running a 5.0 out of a 2000 Explorer.
1: Oh, wow. And, so you did it right then.
2: Kept all the electronics and all the transmission, all the stuff that's in the Explorers is in the truck.
1: Uh-huh.
2: Kept the electronics. We've set it up. It's got power windows, air conditioning, all the comfort creatures of the that you would have in a newer car. So it rides well. It's independent front end and four link for the rear end and all. And we named her O-Ring.
1: Lorraine.
2: O-Ring.
1: O-Ring.
2: O-Ring.
1: O-Ring. Oh. Okay.
2: She was that lady was a dear friend of ours from back South Georgia where we came from, and at the church that my wife grew up in. And whenever I hauled it home from down there, told me, said, Talbert, I'd like to be the first one riding that truck.
1: Uh-huh.
2: She died at 96, and I didn't have it going at the time. So whenever we got through with it, I told the wife, I said, we're going to name it O-Ring.
1: Yeah. And, you know, that's one thing that a lot of people don't realize is how much a lot of these cars mean to people.
2: Right.
1: Jamie, you agree. Most of these have different emotional ties to some event, either a family member or something they had when they were like a teenager or something like that, or their parents had it or something somewhere. There's emotional tie to many, many of these cars.
2: Right.
1: All right. Well, Talbert, is that right?
2: Talbert, that's right.
1: All right, Talbert, you win a spin. So thank you for being here with us the CNC Auto Show, and I hope you win something really big.
2: All right. Thank you for having me.
1: Thank you. We appreciate it.
2: All righty.
1: Okay, that was one that we had. Now, if somebody else wants to come over here and tell us about their car, they can get a spin on the wheel over there. So all they got to do is come over here and point to the seat and sit down and tell us about their car, because we love to hear these car stories about these cars.
0: Spinning.
1: Oh, he's spinning. Okay, he's gonna win something, no doubt. Okay, Jamie, you know what I want to talk about now. One of my favorite subjects that I love to talk about.
0: Uh-oh.
1: EVTOLs.
0: There we go. I knew it was coming.
1: All right. I'm going to give my personal update. This is not an exact article update or something like that. This is just my personal update. We'll start with the single seater. Hey, let me find out. Hey, are you two going to talk with us? Come on. You got cars here? You got a car here? Come on, sit down. I'm going to finish. All right. Okay. We tried. Okay. But this will be my personal opinion as far as EVTOLs. And I'll start with the single seat because that's the more common one that most people, the average person, might be able to, I say, afford. It's still a good bit of money. I like the Jetson one best. It's made in Sweden. Or it was born in Sweden, and it sells for about $150,000, and the tricky part is the orders are sold out through 2028.
0: Oh, my gosh.
1: Yeah, you can't get one. If you was to put your order, you can make a deposit right now, but you can't actually buy one.
0: Huh.
1: They were one of the first ones that now everybody's copying, and that's that's kind of upsetting for them because they come up with this beautiful design that's very maneuverable, very safe, works well. And now a ton of Chinese companies especially are starting to copy this design.
0: Yeah.
1: But still, they're kind of the front runner because they're considered the safety. It's got a ballistic chute on it. And it. But some of the tricky times, we talked about the endurance time. It goes for about 20 minutes, 25, I think. And it goes about 63 miles an hour, does not weigh much. But it's like that for a reason, so it can fit under experimental aircraft, which falls under another rule, so a person don't necessarily need a pilot's license to fly it.
0: Huh.
1: And they say you can learn how to fly it in about 20 minutes. So very, very simple to fly.
0: Yeah, that's one of those things flying. There's not a whole lot of margin for error. So that no licensing is a little bit scary.
1: Well, you can pull the chute if you have to.
0: Oh, my gosh.
1: Pull the chute and float to the ground. Now, the eVTOL is my second favorite. It's a single-seater. It's much less money. Now, it's around $70,000 to $89,000. Now, of course, with that, though, you have to pay the tariffs. It comes from China. You have to pay the shipping, some brokers, and all that other stuff, and all that type stuff adds up pretty good. It makes the two-seater, and you can get it within a few months. You can order it right now and have it within a few months.
0: There you go. That's what you need right there.
1: Yeah, I tried riding one of them. I busted my butt on that thing.
0: That's one of those, what do they call those things with the one wheel? It's like a skateboard with one big wheel in the center.
1: Yeah, big wheel. All right. And he's got a $5,000 camera that he's floating around with on there. Yeah,
0: oh,
1: amazing.
0: No. Yeah. That's scary. I'd be afraid to be on that thing outright, let alone.
1: It looks like he's doing very well with it. I did
0: not do good.
1: I'm just glad nobody caught it on video through the shop when I fell on that thing. It was terrible. I'll mention one two-seater that's come out. It's the Air One, and it's around $150,000 to $180,000, and it was created by an Israeli company. And it's a pretty good setup. It's easier to get in and out of, and it's got a lot more range and does a lot of things. So those are my two favorite that we have.
0: Huh. Right. Yeah, and paid a whole lot of attention to those besides talking to you.
1: Well, you want
0: it makes me nervous being off the ground.
1: Yeah. Well, I flew for many, many years. I had an airplane for many, many years. I love flying, and I'm keeping track of those because they're getting better and better every single day. And some of them, it's coming down in price.
0: Huh.
1: Don't know if they'll ever reach my

0: can slide sideways.
1: Just ease off that foot a little bit. That's all that is.
0: Well, what they're saying, and I think that's fair enough, is to just let everybody know not to spin your wheels when you're leaving. So those that are here and listening can know not to drive off extra fast and cause any problems when you're pulling out. This is a pretty large Coffee and Cars event. I see cars back as far as I can see, Camaros, Rat Rods, Cobras, three Cobras sitting right in a row. All types of trucks and Corvettes and just about everything you can think of, I'm seeing. And a lot of beautiful vehicles. Let me try to get Will over here. Will, come here. We're going to get Will over here to tell us a little bit about his truck. Will, sit down. That way he'll spin the wheel. You can put that on.
1: There we go.
0: First, I'll say Will is an awesome technician. I mean, he is really awesome at what he does. But he's got another talent there that he has. He is able to take most any vehicle you can name, and he can put bags on it and make it up, go up and down, and make it look so neat. Will, where'd you get that talent from?
2: I'm not sure. I just kind of
1: Hey, that looks
2: it.
1: Cool. I'm going to go do that.
2: Yep.
1: There you go.
2: Basically it.
0: Yeah, and this is Will Andrews, and Will, the vehicle that you have now, what year model is it, and what type engine? And I know it goes fast because I've heard people that have rode with you that are still terrified.
2: It's a 1951 Chevy 3100.
0: Uh-huh.
2: I put it on an S10 frame, put a 6.0 LS in it, supercharged 4L60.
0: Wow.
2: Got 410 gears in the rear, Wilwood brakes all the way around, and it's a built little street truck.
0: Uh-huh. Little street truck.
2: Yep.
0: It's a fast street truck. Well, I tell you, you got a great talent. What other vehicles do you have on top of that one?
2: I got a 64 Impala. I got a Cadillac. I got a Mercedes diesel. I got a four-door cat eye that I'm bagging. Got a four-door dually.
0: Okay. And you go to a lot of car shows.
2: Yes.
0: And you win a lot of trophies.
2: Sometimes.
1: Awesome.
0: Will, we're going to take a break, but you get to go take a spin and win something right. Really good. Thank you for joining us. And we'll be right back with more of the CNC Auto Show.
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9: Near the end of the Revolutionary War, George Washington received a letter from one of his own officers. Colonel Louis Nicola suggested that America might be better served by a monarchy, with Washington himself as king. Washington firmly rejected the idea. He had spent years leading Americans in a fight for independence from a monarchy. He would not see that victory end with America creating a king of its own. He understood that the cause of the revolution was greater than any one man. His example reminds us that power can be offered, earned, or taken. But character determines whether we use it for ourselves or remain faithful to something greater.

0: Beckett's amazing. He's a miracle child. In the mornings, he'll wake up and he roll the shades up and, Dada, it's time to get up. It's a bright, beautiful day.
1: He started getting dizzy. At the first of the year, he started going, I have to sit down, I'm dizzy, Mommy. A month after his third birthday, he got diagnosed with ATRT brain cancer. 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The fact that St. Jude doesn't build is a godsend. 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We wouldn't be where we are without St. Jude, and in turn, we wouldn't be where we are without those people that have donated. They're the reason why my son's still alive.
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4: And we're back with more of the CNC Auto Show. We have the all clear to stay and finish our show here. Coffee and cards is good to go.
5: Yes.
4: The cops didn't let us know that we were good. They just left, so... But yeah. Apparently we're good, so we're not going to jail today, Aaron. We're fine.
5: No, that worked out okay. I could hear him saying, I'm taking him to jail. He was
4: wondering. Yeah, not a good Saturday.
5: No, that would have been a little bit tricky. But we're okay now. They said not to spin wheels when we're leaving, and I think that's fair enough. I don't see any problem.
4: Yeah, no.
5: We have David Hill. David, put on your headset. All right. Okay, David, you might have to turn that around. Yeah, there you go. So your mic will be right there. Okay, now, we have David Hill here. And what we're doing is if you're at the Coffee and Cars event, if you come over here and just tell us a little bit about your car that you have, your name and type car, you get to take a spin on the wheel to win a prize. And one person just won 4 baseball tickets.
4: Yeah, that was awesome.
5: With parking.
4: Yeah, heck yeah. That parking's a big deal.
5: Yep. David, tell us a little bit about your car and how long you had it, things like that.
6: Well, actually, I got 2 of them here that I put together. And the last one is a 68 Ford truck.
5: 68 Ford truck?
6: Yes, sir.
5: All right.
6: It's a complete frame-off restoration.
5: Ooh.
6: And I put the late model Coyote motor in it, the Gen 3.
5: Oh, my goodness.
6: With the 10-speed transmission.
5: You went all the way with that one, then.
6: All the way.
5: Yeah.
6: Yeah, it's got the Crown Vic front end on it. And it's there.
5: Now, is that which one?
6: The blue one.
5: The blue? Wow.
6: Yes, sir.
5: That is amazing. Beautiful. Well, that is great. How long did it take you to do this?
6: Well, that's the part I'm kind of ashamed to say. I like fooling with cars and stuff. It's kind of my hobby, but it actually got about 10 years in it.
5: 10 years?
6: Yeah, mainly just whenever I could get a few dollars and work with it and find some parts that I wanted. And it just ended up taking longer than I wanted to.
5: It's called delayed gratification.
6: Yes, sir. It's like giving birth to a child, I guess. And the 9 months is agony, but the reward of it is great.
4: Yeah. There you go.
5: Well, that's what I was going to ask you. Okay, it took you 10 years off and on, and I realize that you'd go through sections working on it and sections not. But was it worth it?
6: Yeah, now it is.
5: At the time, you wasn't sure?
6: Yeah, several times I was wondering, what have I done? And you almost feel like I wish I hadn't started this project.
5: Now, was this in your garage or at home?
6: Yeah, I got a shop. I used to be in the hay business, and I built a pretty good shop for my hay equipment and stuff. But I got out of that and started my hobby of old cars and just working on them. So.
5: Well, that is great. Well, I tell you, we really appreciate you being here. And, you get to take a spin on the wheel over there now.
6: All right. Well, that sounds good.
5: All right. Hey, thank you, David, for being here.
6: All right.
5: Enjoy talking also.
6: Yes, sir. You too.
5: Okay. That was David Hill. And he's got a 68 Ford truck. And he's going to take a spin on the wheel that we have over there. Thank you. And if anybody else is here that may want to come tell us a little bit about their vehicle, they can come by, talk a little bit. And then after we talk, they can go over to the thing and spin the wheel. You can go ahead. And it worked out. It worked out good.
4: Yeah.
5: It got some good prizes. Not like a new car or anything like that.
4: Oh no,
5: the wheel.
4: Those baseball tickets are pretty awesome there.
5: Yeah. Okay, Jamie, we did talk about the EVTOLs, right?
4: Yeah.
5: Okay. Now, something that, in my opinion, kind of goes a little bit hand in hand with them because I keep track of these also. I love them, and I have a desire to get one of these. And I know a lot of, I feel like a lot of people's going to have them one day. That, I mean, in about 5 years, there's going to be millions of them running around all over the place. That's humanoids. And yeah, they're going to be here. I'm only going to mention one right now. There's probably four or five, a handful of them that I feel like are out there that are going to be front runners right now. Unitree and a few, several others. And some of them are designed mostly for factory use. They're not going to be sold to individuals to use. Now Unitree, you can buy it right now. You can, but to get one that will actually do stuff, they're a fair amount of money because they have to kind of custom program them. One day you won't have to do that. You're going to be able to get them at a pretty good price that'll still do stuff. But my favorite right now and the one that I'm looking forward to seeing more of is the Tesla Optimus. That is going to be a big time front runner in the market. And it's, they're kind of designed for a lot of factory work, but also they're going to be making them where they can do common tasks like household work and just quick things around your house and lifting things for you, caring after people. They're going to be able to do a lot of stuff. Now, right now, their target price is $25,000 to $35,000.
7: Yeah.
5: I think it's going to go way up from that personally.
7: The more they do, the more expensive they'll be.
5: Yes. I think that by the time it comes into production, they're going to be wanting them to do a lot more than they do right now. And they're going to sell for more money. But I do feel like that they will be mass produced in a way to where there's going to be millions of them. Millions.
7: That's a little creepy.
5: I think they'll be almost as common as a car. Everybody that, just like having a car, people will have an actual humanoid.
7: Yeah.
5: Of some kind. Either Tesla or a different kind.
7: I don't know. I just think about that Will Smith movie, the iRobot with the robots.
5: Yeah.
7: And then they become self-conscious, self-aware, and then for the good of humanity, we're going to, you know, put you all in a little box so you stay safe. And I don't know. It's just creepy.
5: Yeah.
7: The whole thing is creepy.
5: Well, we'll see how it looks.
7: We'll see.
5: There's a lot of things involved there. They're already available, but you're not able to really, you're not able to have one yet because they're going to be using them in the factories first.
7: Yeah.
5: And mostly SpaceX and Tesla and different places, they're going to be using them there. And then once all those positions are filled, they're going to make them available to the public as far as other people being able to purchase them.
7: Coming soon to home.
5: Yeah, coming soon. Yeah. And I think it's going to be here a lot faster.
7: Yeah.
5: Uh-huh.
7: Then we have somebody behind us that wants to take a spin on the wheel.
5: Oh, we got a minute. So let's come over. I am so glad you said that. Hello there. You can put the headset on.
8: Oh, yeah.
5: Yeah, just pop them on there. All right. Tell us your name and the type vehicle. We've got about a minute.
8: Hi, I'm James Aldridge.
5: Uh-huh.
8: And I've got a 93 Mustang Cobra.
5: 90 and a beautiful one at that, because I know I've seen that.
8: Yes, sir. Thank you.
5: Mustang Cobra. And tell us what color yours is.
8: Ford calls it vibrant red.
5: And how long have you had it?
8: About a year and a half now.
5: Year and a half. Okay. Yep. All right. You've been attending a lot of car shows?
8: Oh, yeah. Yeah. Yeah.
5: Are you part of the Mustang Club?
8: I'm the president of the Mustang Club.
7: I knew you looked familiar.
5: Yeah, and if I'm not mistaken, we'll real quickly mention this. What's coming in 2028?
8: We got that national show coming up, yeah.
5: And that's going to be in Grovetown, Georgia, right?
8: No, that's going to be at the CIA as a PAC.
5: In where now?
8: In Evans. You know,
5: in Evans. That's right. Yes, it is.
8: Yep.
5: And that's going to be a big, big, big deal. Yep. And the CNC Auto Show and CNC Automotive is going to be big-time sponsors.
8: Yes, sir. Yes,
5: and we look forward to it, too.
8: We definitely appreciate
5: Thank you.
8: It.
5: And you'll get to spin the wheel back here.
8: Okay, good deal.
5: All right. Awesome. Well, we're going to close this hour out of the CNC Auto Show. And we're live at Coffee and Cars. We did not get arrested. And a big thank you goes over to our co-host, Jamie Bridges.
7: Oh, yeah.
5: And our producers, Mason Rogers and Mariana Lopez. And we want to say thank you to Austin Blackstone also. He's back there running the wheel. And we'll see you shortly. And we're going to pull the garage door down on this show.
7: Yep.
5: But we're going to open it back up shortly on a totally new show. We'll be right back very soon.

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8: News this hour from Town Hall. I'm Mary Rose. Iran has launched retaliatory fire at U.S. forces on Sunday after the U.S. military struck Iranian rocket launchers. Fox News is reporting Iran fired missiles into Jordan but were intercepted with no reported impacts. The exchange followed U.S. strikes on Iran's Larak Island, where American forces observed Iranian units preparing to deploy rockets with mines into the Strait of Hormuz. U.S. forces destroyed two launchers, CENTCOM said. A federal appeals court ruling is triggering a new fight over political advertising rates, with both parties pressuring local television stations ahead of the 2026 midterms.
9: The Fourth Circuit overturned an FCC rule allowing political parties and super PACs to receive the same discounted rates as individual candidates. Axios reports Democrats are saying stations could face campaign finance violations if they offer outside groups those discounts. Republican attorneys disagree, calling the Democratic warning legally unsupported and threatening complaints against stations that change their policies. Republicans plan to appeal the ruling, which could determine how far campaign dollars go this fall. Ron Taylor reporting.
8: New York City Mayor Zohran Mamdani is taking another shot at Amazon, and critics warn shoppers could pay the price.
10: Mayor Mamdani supports a Teamsters-backed bill requiring Amazon to directly hire delivery couriers. One study estimates the mandate could add $664 a year to the average New York household's costs, while putting up to 5,000 jobs at risk. Critics say the policy could drive operations out of the city, making delivery slower and more expensive. Richard Boyd reporting.
8: At least 15 people are missing after flash floods swept through a remote section of the Grand Canyon. More at townhall.com.